0: to another program of Farming Today, a program in which we highlight the agronomic practices of our farmers, highlight the challenges they face, and some of the interventions that they are employing to overcome those challenges. We're talking here about ensuring that we maximize our harvest, our productivity, manage our inputs, you know, rising cost of fertilizer and other inputs, causing the money we spend to get a crop to market to increase. So we want to manage our inputs and maximize output. So, you know, you cover your cost and walk away with something decent. Farming Today is not like it used to be. We've been encouraging you to employ smart agricultural practices or farming with the climate in mind. You have shade houses, you have elevated farming. We've been telling you about all these methods, all these approaches to agriculture today that will ensure that you are able to combat the challenges in whatever form they may come and be able to come out smiling at the end of your harvest. Our rice farmers, of course, getting assistance through government in these trying times. Injection for farmers across the board. Those farmers planting below 50 acres will get $15,000 per acre. Those planting 50 and above will get $10,000 per acre. So you see there some assistance coming from government for the farmers to ensure that they're able to go back to the crop. Harvesting for this crop, first crop of this year, still ongoing. A lot of farmers were only able to plant quite late, and so they're still waiting to harvest. Of course, now it's a challenge because of the rainy weather, but our farmers are hoping for a positive outcome. We will be back after these messages.
1: Youth participation in agriculture is crucial for Guyana's future. An aging farmer population means young people are key to sustaining and enhancing agricultural productivity. 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Be a part of Guyana's agricultural revolution. Your energy and innovation can drive us towards a sustainable and prosperous future. A message from the Ministry of Agriculture.
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4: Welcome once again to Farming Today. In today's program, we're going to be looking at a crop of cucumber. And this cucumber has gone through some really rough times through the heavy rains. It has been badly damaged, but it has managed to come back. Basically because of the foundation the farmer had put and some of the products that is being used. So I have here with me Mr. Ramu. How are you doing?
5: Not too bad.
4: All right, welcome once again to

0: Farming today?
1: Welcome to the farm.
0: Right. So you are farming over here at this point in time?
1: Yes.
0: And we have some cucumber here?
1: Yes.
0: Now, first thing, we're looking at the cucumber, we've seen some spots and so on in it.
1: Yes.
0: What had happened here with that caused these problems?
1: Well, when this cucumber started, it was real good. And since we had a two-week downpour,
0: mm-hmm.
1: then after the rain and the sun started to come back out,
0: mm-hmm.
1: it started to wither down.
0: Uh-huh.
1: Right, because water lag and things.
0: Mm-hmm.
1: And then I used some shield and razor and thing on them and pilot.
0: Okay.
1: But then these parts left on them, they're too clear.
0: Well, what we're seeing here is a crop that should have gone down.
1: Yes.
0: But it's still surviving.
1: Still surviving.
0: And one of the reasons why surviving would have been what you would have done before. So how did you prepare this land to be able to have this crop still being able to produce something?
1: Well, from the starting, well, you know, normally when you prepare, I do something different.
0: Mm-hmm.
1: I bust the bear,
0: mm-hmm.
1: throw in some potty shells, some banache,
0: mm-hmm.
1: limestone, TSP, cover back, and then put the seed direct. And from mm-hmm. there, when it germinates and come, I start to drench with some theater.
0: All right, well, first of all, what you do, that foundation is important.
1: Yes.
0: Because remember, we're dealing with some very acid soils.
1: Right.
0: Going to be short of phosphorus. So what you're basically doing is with the ash, you're putting in some organic matter that is going to be able to loosen the soil a little bit. You're going to put in some limestone.
1: Yeah.
0: The whole idea behind this is to provide some calcium and some phosphorus with the TSP,
1: yes.
0: and to keep the soil loose.
1: Right.
0: So that would have been the reason that although you had a heavy rainfall, instead of it just dying out on you, it was still able to survive.
1: So we're gonna get some.
0: Now, you would have had to treat the roots to prevent disease and so on, particularly in this rainy weather. So what were you using on the roots?
1: Well, three applications. I used theater.
0: Mm-hmm.
1: I used some cytokine, rhizo, and some pilot.
0: Mm-hmm.
1: Three applications.
0: Okay.
1: I didn't get to go back to the
0: So you didn't use a shield or anything like that, is it?
1: And the shield.
0: Okay. All right. Now, what you're doing there is that you're looking at the rhizo and the shield are going to be covering most of your root diseases that you
1: yes.
0: have there, right? The pilot will help because the pilot will have dimethomorph, and you know your main root disease is going to be Phytophthora.
1: Right.
0: So basically, you're protected the plant.
1: The plant.
0: And then you would have also drenched with the seata and evergreen.
1: Yeah.
0: Now, the thing with the seata is a nice soluble form of calcium.
1: Yes.
0: And it is a calcium phosphate. So that means it is actually protecting the plant from the diseases and so on. So that foundation they put there is what made a difference.
1: Yes.
0: So that drench with the seata and evergreen that you were done after you did your fungicide would have been what would have kept the plant going.
1: Good.
0: About how many times did you drench with the seata and evergreen?
1: Three applications. Right. I didn't get to go back to the four.
0: Now, this is a very short crop.
1: Yes.
0: So how long it took from seed to you start to get fruit?
1: 5 weeks.
0: Right? So you've gotten, what you've gotten there, you first of all, when you planted, you would have put in your fungicides,
1: yes.
0: your shield, your rhizo, and these things would have been able to protect from your root problems. You would have had your calcium to have the soil loose, provide calcium. You'd have had your phosphorus, so you'd have been well set.
1: Yes.
0: And that evergreen seata would have been just what you needed to give it that stimulant.
1: Yes.
0: So when this heavy rain came, you were able to withstand it.
1: Yes.
0: But another important point, the two points we want to talk about here. The first is that this is a lot of foliage for a cucumber plant. So we noticed that you would have had to use the netting for you to hold this cucumber up. How important is that for an improved cucumber like this one?
1: That is very important. First mm-hmm. of all, with your downpour you had, mm-hmm. the vine would have collapsed already.
0: Mm-hmm.
1: If it was on the ground. So this here really, really serve a good purpose here.
0: Mm-hmm.
1: To see the vine is a month already I've been reaping.
0: Yeah.
1: And you can see condition.
0: Yeah, and the thing about it, this vine is a very heavy vine.
1: Yes.
0: If you had this running on the ground, you could not have had this amount of plants here.
1: No, and then remember, we talked about the rain. Like you said about the rain.
0: Yeah.
1: All this would have done damage if it was on the ground.
0: Yeah.
1: All this would have done damage already.
0: Right.
1: And with all the downpour there, and it still gets...
0: And you're starting now, so what are you doing now to get this thing to recover?
1: Well, I continue with the shield after the rain.
0: Uh-huh.
1: And the rhizo and the
0: seater, pilot, okay.
1: And then I spray with some glory and thing on the leaf.
0: Now, I think at this point in time, a good application to the leaf will probably be some 45, because you're going to put in some phosphite that will go all around and help with the damage that you had from the roots. The phosphate in it will help the roots to grow. And you would have been putting in some potassium there to keep the leaves strong. And you don't want to put too much nitrogen. You don't want this to get any more bushy than that.
1: Yeah, yeah.
0: Right? So if you're going to be, you're still harvesting now.
1: Yes.
0: And you're still getting some reasonable size fruit.
1: Yes.
0: Good. So I think that you were introduced to this variety by Mr. Harat.
1: Yes.
0: Right? And how satisfied are you with using the tusk under these conditions with this this support net?
1: This is one of the best variety I ever come across in the department. And it got good shelf life. And everybody, the consumer like the fruit.
0: It's a very long fruit.
1: It's a very cucumber, and it's sweet, crunchy, and it got good shelf life. It's one of the best variety I ever come across in a doing farming.
0: Okay. What we're going to do, we're going to have a little chat now with Mr. Harat, who's going to tell us a little bit about why he went and suggested these two varieties. Well, viewers, I have here with me our product development agronomist, Mr. Harat, once again. So it is, you've been given a lot of credit for recommending two things here. Three things, actually, the tusk.
1: Yeah.
0: And tell me a little bit about the tusk here. What is your response? Whether you're out in the field, you've been with it a lot. What kind of response you get into this variety?
2: Okay. Man, first of all, the consumer is a preference. Because with price, it's a price-driven market.
0: And yeah.
2: With price, they have a could pay the same price for a bigger cucumber than a small cucumber. So right away, they're willing to
0: buy. And yet a cucumber that is not hard. A cucumber that is just...
2: It's nice, crunchy, sweet, and a good shelf life.
0: Well, a big part of it is this support net.
2: Yes.
0: How has this worked? Because you've used it in what sort of crops?
2: So we use it in borer and cucumber, mostly.
0: Okay.
2: Some farming in particular back then use it on same, but mostly in borer and cucumber.
0: So anytime you need a support?
2: Yes.
0: And the thing is, it's all well and good to have the support. It's all well and good to depend on the farmer doing the normal things.
2: Yeah.
0: But tell me a little bit about the experience with Seeta and Evergreen.
2: Wow. It's amazing to see what has happened here. When we started here, initially, you could see roots all here. And I think still, you can see it. Roots. Got it.
0: Yeah, yeah.
2: Roots is here.
0: Mm-hmm.
2: This is it. It's amazing. And all is feeding roots. It was amazing to see that.
0: So it has not only protected the plant from the disease with the phosphate, but it's encouraged growth.
2: Growth, yes.
0: Most with the evergreen giving that stimulus.
2: Yes.
0: Right?
2: So it's a very good combination, evergreen in terms of the root. So you give the plant a good push. Because normally with the tusk variety, you will start harvesting in 6 weeks. But Uncle Ram will start harvesting in five weeks. It's a 1 week start here.
0: Well, viewers, in today's program, we've been looking at the cultivation of cucumber. Now, cucumber is a popular vegetable both to the consumer and to the farmer because it's very quick. But if you want to use the best of cucumbers, you want to get the most yield, take advantage of space. So you're going to be using your netting to be able to carry a lot more cucumber plants per unit area. Plus, you're going to be using a variety that is going to be tasty, it's going to remain crunchy, and it's going to remain very attractive for the consumer. And in assisting all of your pesticides from handling the pest and disease that is going to be attacking your plant, a good wrench of Seeta and Evergreen makes a big difference. Seeta will provide calcium, which the soil is very short in. The more calcium you could put in, the better. It has phosphite in it, which will help to control your root diseases, and this is why this plant, although it has gone through some hard times, it is still there. And the evergreen is going to basically stimulate growth, as we've seen the roots growing like that. I hope you've enjoyed this program. It has been a pleasure bringing it to you. Remember, we're part sponsored by Caribbean Chemicals. This is Martin Lopez saying so long. Till next time.
3: The GRDB's Rice Research Station at Burma is reminding farmers that the GRDB's new high-yielding varieties' yield potential is 7 to 8 tons per hectare, or 45 to 55 bags per acre. However, because the variety is a heavy feeder and its panicles produce up to 250 grains or more, there is constant need for adequate nutrition at every stage of the growing cycle. It is important to note that together with adequate nutrition for the plants, there is vital need to reduce competition for those vital nutrients through the eradication of competing weeds, especially red rice. The recommended approach to weed management is an integrated one that begins at land preparation. Once proper weed management is realized, farmers should fertilize as follows. The application of TSP at a rate of 50 to 75 pounds per acre at dry land preparation or by broadcasting at 14 to 21 days after sowing. Urea at a rate of 1.5 to 2 bags per acre, split into two applications at 18 to 21 and at 40 to 45 days. A third dose at 60 days after sowing is optional. MOP at a rate of 50 to 75 pounds per acre in two equal splits at land preparation or broadcasted at 14 to 21 days and then at 40 to 42 days. Boron, apply 0.5 pint per acre in two equal splits. That's a 0.25 pint at 21 to 25 days and a 0.25 pint per acre at 45 to 50 days after sowing. In cases where a soil test report is available, stick to the recommendations. NPK fertilizers can be applied at a rate of 220 pounds per acre at dryland preparation or 14 to 21 days after sowing as a replacement for TSP and MOP. A message from the GRDB Ministry of Agriculture. Residents of the Amerindian community of Napi in Region 9 are now fully equipped to begin the operation of an apiary and by extension the production of honey. Through the efforts of the Ministry of Agriculture and the Guyana Livestock Development Authority, the new apiculture project was launched this past week by Agriculture Minister Zulfikar Mustafa, who had traveled to Region 9 for a series of community meetings. The aim of the project is to further expand the income-generating opportunities for residents, while in this instance, further strengthening Guyana's growing honey industry. The project, which forms part of a commitment made by President Dr. Irfan Ali, covers the villages of Napi, Panishara, and Hiowa, and will involve villagers, especially females. Speaking with villagers during the meeting at Napi, Minister Mustafa said that the project opens up serious earning capacity for residents as honey is a lucrative product in high demand, not only in Guyana, but beyond our shores as well. This, he said, did not happen by accident.
4: We used to produce 2,128 gallons of honey annually for a whole year before 2020. We used to produce 2,128 gallons of honey that Guyana used to produce. That can barely do for one community. Over the years, we have seen what the work that we have been doing through the GLDA, the Guyana Livestock Development Authority. And we have invested heavily in this area, apiculture, or you call it beekeeping. You see, honey is a commodity that is very lucrative. You can get a lot of money for honey. But we never put an effort in producing honey. We have a stigma to the honeybees. Every time we see the Africanized bee, we say that they're going to sting us and we run to cover. We have to change that mindset. Because what we are doing, or what we have done, we have brought in three specialists who are working in the various parts of Guyana to get communities to involve in honey production. Region 9 has been identified as an area to ramp up honey production. And we are looking to increase honey production over the next few years substantially with the contribution of Region 9. As I said, that in 2020, we produce 2,128 gallons of honey. In 2025, 5 years after, with the investment that we have made, we produce 38,574 gallons of honey. That's the kind of production we increase by. See how many percentage we increase by, percentage point. And in 2026, we want to increase this by another 2 to 5,000 gallons. So we are hoping that here this afternoon, when we finish launch this project, you, the beneficiary, I hope that the selection has been done in a transparent manner. I asked Dr. Walron, who is head of GLDA, and Dr. Al-Hali. They must ensure work along with the chair. Brian now works directly with my ministry, former chairman, Minister Lizan in Region 9, and the REO and the regional chair. And of course, there's two shows. So we must get this selection process to done in a very transparent manner. And I want, when I come back here, that we must have people who are involved in honey production.
5: Touching on the question of markets, the agriculture minister said that in addition to technical support in establishing the hives, providing the bees and help in managing those hives, the Ministry of Agriculture will also be finding markets for the honey produced in those communities.
4: You might ask how you will get your honey sale. Simple. We will find market for you. We will find market for you. Now, one honey or one hives, we will distribute almost 340 hives this afternoon here. We will distribute over 340 hives. If you don't know what is hive, like a nest where the honey got bees go be in it. Right? It's there, over there, you see? So when we distribute that, each person can have five hives or more. But at a minimum five. The honey season will start from August this year, because you're already there in the honey season. Can't go in this one now. It will start from August this year to January of next year. That's the honey season. Between that season, each hives or each box that you'll have can give you about 7 harvests of honey. So that's 35 harvests you'll get, 35 times on each boxes. And each harvest will give you approximately $300,000. From August to January. And see, that will be your profit, because you don't have to spend much money. We are helping you initially with investment. We are giving you the hives. We'll give you the bees. We'll give you the gears. Everything, so that you will not have anything. You know the gears, we put in the mass and everything. So that we are launching here this afternoon.
5: Minister Mustafa stressed that the launching of the honey project is the fulfillment of another promise made by President Dr. Irfan Ali and the PPPC government.
4: That is another commitment that was made by His Excellency the President, and we are here today in reality launching that program that was committed by His Excellency the President. And that is the hallmark of the PPP civic government. When we make commitment, we don't just make it and say that we not come back and do it. Because when we in another week from now, the president will ask what happened to Region 9 apiculture project. We have to give him a report. What happened to the Keto project? That is why I insist to show. I insist this morning that we form the group and we start the program. Because he is overseas, and yesterday he called and asked about this project. So how we getting along with the project. So it's important that we do these things, and we do it for your benefit, your community's benefit. You will ensure that we improve your livelihood. We bring more economic power to you. We bring more disposable income in your pockets with these investments that we are making.
5: The hives, safety gear, and all the equipment were later handed over to the Tushaumist Elton McGarrell. The community also received planting materials and other inputs for farmers of all three communities, Napi, Parishara, and Hiawa. Minister Mustafa was accompanied by Minister of Amerindian Affairs, Miss Sarah Brown, and a minister within the Ministry of Local Government, Miss Polly Sukai.
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6: Well, that's all the time we have for this week's edition of Farming Today, brought to you in association with the Ministry of Agriculture. We hope to see you again next week for another edition of Farming Today. I'm your producer and host, Christopher Holder, saying so long. See you around.
7: As Guyana prepares to celebrate 60 years of being an independent nation, our national songs continue to echo the story of who we are. Miss Marlin, can you just share with me, you know, the importance or more so the significance of having separate competitions for the lyrics of the song and the music before independence in 1966?
8: Well, before independence, there was need to get the lyrics for the anthem. The lyrics was there was a competition, and there were many entries to the competition, and the person who won the lyrics was the Reverend Luker. He was a priest at All Saints in New Amsterdam. Mr. Potter wrote a lot of our songs, which we will probably hear about later on, but the most important one was the national anthem. And he wrote the music for that, and it was learned by various school children before it was performed on the night when we became independent.
7: What is it that, you know, would have inspired Mr. Luker to write Guyana's anthem?
8: He wrote the lyrics while he was on the boat crossing the Burbage River. Yeah. And if you notice in the lines of the anthem, we'll hear him talking about the rivers and all the fauna and flora of Guyana in the composition of his lyrics.
7: Each verse in the national anthem tells a story. Miss Marlin, can you just break down the meaning behind these verses?
8: The first verse of the anthem talks about our geographic and climatic features of Guyana. The second verse gives a history of our ancestors who worked here either as slaves or indentured laborers. The third verse tells us about being the heirs and inheritors of all those struggles that they went through, or the slaves, the indentured laborers who came to Guyana. And finally, the fourth verse urges us to pledge our love and give our service to this great land of ours.

0: daughter's rendition won the competition, which is the one we sing today. The other two compositions, they told them that this was so nice, they must go back and write words for it.
1: Yeah.
0: So we got two other national songs.

0: sun.
1: Why is it important that the second verse reflects the history of slavery and indentureship?
2: I think that's very important because remember, the slaves came and they worked for hundreds of years on the plantations. They worked, they toiled, and the conditions weren't all that good. And then after they worked for so many years, emancipation came on, but the work still had to go on. So that's where they tried to bring the Indian workers from India, and they came and they worked also on the plantations. Yeah. And I think they worked together because in my readings, I saw that in Victoria Village, both parties, Indians and Africans, lived together and worked together. So that's important. That's where our living together as a nation began.
3: Welcome to the President's Diary, capturing the ongoing work and leadership of His Excellency, President Dr. Mohamed Irfan Ali.
4: President Ali and First Lady Aria Ali joined the leadership of the Guyana Bank for Trade and Industry at its 190th anniversary dinner at the Guyana Marriott Hotel in Georgetown. Founded in 1836 as Colonial Bank, the institution remains one of Guyana's oldest and most trusted financial partners, continuing to play a vital role in shaping the country's financial landscape. The head of state hosted the signing of a declaration of intent between the government of Guyana and the United Nations, advancing UN participation in the Global Biodiversity Alliance, signed by Minister of Parliamentary Affairs and Governance, Gilda Shira, and UN Resident Coordinator Jean Kamau. The agreement strengthens cooperation on biodiversity conservation, climate resilience, and sustainable development.
5: Humanity is waging a war on nature. This is suicidal. Those were the stark words of Antonio Guterres, warning that biodiversity is collapsing at a rate unprecedented in human history, with up to 1 million species now at risk of extinction. The rapid loss of the world's biodiversity is a direct threat to food security, water systems, public health, and the global economy.
4: The Guyanese leader says Guyana is building a modern and dynamic economy that will create opportunities for citizens and regional investors alike. Speaking at the Ansa McCall Growing with Guyana networking event, the president highlighted the importance of stronger business partnerships, networking, and regional investment. President Dr. Mohamed Irfan Ali held bilateral talks with Singapore's Foreign Minister Dr. Vivian Balakrishnan to strengthen cooperation in energy. Discussions were focused on climate action, AI and digitalization, and food security, while also encouraging Singapore to join the Global Biodiversity Alliance. On Wednesday, President Irfan Ali received an update from King's Foundation on the Georgetown Beautification and Revitalization Project. He was also briefed on other climate and sustainable urban development initiatives aligned with the Low Carbon Development Strategy 2030. The head of state recently met with Naji Kodi, CEO of ATN International, parent company of One Communication, during his introductory visit to Guyana. Kodi reaffirmed the company's commitment to investing in Guyana's communications infrastructure and enhancing its systems. The president on Friday launched Eldorado Reimagine, Guyana's national gold and jewelry brand, declaring that the initiative marks a major step towards transforming the country from a producer of raw gold into a globally recognized creator of premium jewelry and luxury products.
6: Hello and welcome to This Week in Agriculture, a presentation of the Communications Unit, Ministry of Agriculture. I'm your producer and host, Christopher Holden. As usual, we take a look at the activities of Agriculture Minister Zulfikar Musafir for the week ending May 23. I'd like to take this opportunity to extend Independence Day greetings to each and every one of you. Of course, on the 26th, we observe our 60th independence anniversary. I certainly hope that you go out to those flag-raising ceremonies and you mark this 60th anniversary in your own special way. As a country, we need to be proud of the fact that we've come this far and we have achieved all that we have. Of course, we wish that things would be better at a personal level, but it is through hard work and toil and taking advantage of the opportunities that are being presented every day with all the investment happening across the board. We just have to be able to see those opportunities and take advantage of them. We will be back after these messages.
0: The Guyana Rice Development Board is committed to agricultural development across the rice-growing belt, from constructing dry-in floors to providing seed, paddy, and fertilizer assistance. 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
0: The GRDB's Rice Research Station at Burma is reminding farmers that the GRDB's new high-yielding varieties yield potential is 7 to 8 tons per hectare or 45 to 55 bags per acre. However, because the variety is a heavy feeder and its panicles produce up to 250 grains or more, there is constant need for adequate nutrition at every stage of the growing cycle. It is important to note that together with adequate nutrition for the plants, there is vital need to reduce competition for those vital nutrients through the eradication of competing weeds, especially red rice. The recommended approach to weed management is an integrated one that begins at land preparation. Once proper weed management is realized, farmers should fertilize as follows. The application of TSP at a rate of 50 to 75 pounds per acre at dry land preparation or by broadcasting at 14 to 21 days after sowing. Urea at a rate of 1.5 to 2 bags per acre, split into two applications at 18 to 21 and at 40 to 45 days. A third dose at 60 days after sowing is optional. MOP at a rate of 50 to 75 pounds per acre in two equal splits at land preparation or broadcasted at 14 to 21 days and then at 40 to 42 days. Boron, apply 0.5 pint per acre in two equal splits. That's a 0.25 pint at 21 to 25 days and a 0.25 pint per acre at 45 to 50 days after sowing. In cases where a soil test report is available, stick to the recommendations. NPK fertilizers can be applied at a rate of 220 pounds per acre at dry land preparation or 14 to 21 days after sowing as a replacement for TSP and MOP. A message from the GRDB Ministry of Agriculture.
6: We begin this week's presentation with highlights of Agriculture Minister Zulfikar Mustafa's presentation to the 93rd General Session of the World Organization for Animal Health in Paris, France, held May 18th last. Minister Mustafa was among other ministers of agriculture and high-level delegations from across the world that have endorsed a landmark ministerial statement calling for urgent global investment in animal health systems amid growing biological threats, climate pressures, and rising pandemic risks. The high-level political commitment comes at WHO's latest State of the World Animal Health Report warns that animal health receives as little as 0.6% of global health spending, despite mounting disease crises and escalating risks to food systems, economies, and public health worldwide. In his remarks, Guyana's Agriculture Minister Zulfikar Mustafa said this year's theme, Investing in Animal Health to Secure Everyone's Future, captures the essence of what nations must do in treating animal health as a strategic investment.
9: Strong veterinary services prevent transboundary diseases and are essential to pandemic prevention and to the One Health approach that links animal health and environmental well-being. Like the last agriculture meeting in CARICOM, we are working to enhance animal health policies, accelerate our pandemic preparedness, while also strengthening the region's biosecurity laboratory framework to mitigate and, whenever possible, reduce the spread of disease of economic importance in our region. Guyana has invested heavily in animal health with the expansion of our modular diagnostic capacity with new PCR systems, strengthening laboratory networks, and initiate bilateral partnership for applied research vaccine development. Our traceability system now integrates digital data management, positioning Guyana as a regional reference point for modern, evidence-based animal health governance. Guyana is also strengthening its legislative and institutional framework through the Animal Health Amendment Act, which enhances enforcement, introduce fixed penalty for regulatory breaches, and modernize compliance mechanisms. This reform ensures that our veterinary services operate with greater efficiency, transparency, and accountability, key pillars of WHO standard. In this regard, Guyana also benefited from WHO's legislative PVS assessment. At the regional level, Guyana leads the CARICOM Ministerial Task Force on Food Production and Food Security, advancing the 25 by 2025 agenda to reduce food import dependency and build regional food sovereignty. Within this framework, we are transforming priority sectors such as meat and poultry and dairy that depend on robust animal health systems, such as disease surveillance, biosecurity, and veterinary capacity to ensure safe trade and sustainable growth. And as a region, we are working to establish a CARICOM animal health corridor, harmonizing standards and building trust to expand interregional trade in livestock and livestock products. Regional self-reliance, animal health security, and production resilience are not a matter of aspiration, but of a national and regional survival. Guyana lends advice to the call to elevate animal health within national policy agendas, strengthening sustainable financing and preventative measures, including vaccine research and deployment, accelerate digital transformation in surveillance and diagnostics, invest in youth and innovation to build the next generation of veterinary professionals. Guyana stands ready to lead, to partner, and to act, because investing in animal health is investing in a secure future for everyone.
6: A total of 17 ministers issued a unified call to place animal health and welfare at the center of global health security, economic resilience, and sustainable development strategies. On Tuesday, Agriculture Minister Zulfikar Mustafa, along with a team from the Ministry of Agriculture, traveled to the Essequibo Technical Institute on the Essequibo coast, where he joined Vice President Bart Jagdeo for another in a series of outreaches. At that meeting, members of the public were afforded the opportunity to raise concerns, seek assistance, and discuss matters related to agriculture and other community development issues directly with the Vice President, Minister Mustafa, and his technical team from his ministry. On Wednesday, the Agriculture Minister met with Mr. Thierry Lecomte, advisor in charge of sustainable development and environment at the French Regional Trade and Business Office in Bogota, to discuss matters of mutual interest and opportunities for enhanced cooperation between Guyana and France. Discussions focused on strengthening collaboration in areas related to sustainable development and the fisheries management, with particular attention to measures to combat illegal, unreported, and unregulated fishing. During the engagement, Minister Mustafa highlighted Guyana's proactive approach to fisheries management and development, including policies and investments to strengthen monitoring and surveillance mechanisms, implementing regulatory measures such as vessel monitoring devices, enhanced regional cooperation, and adopt international frameworks to support sustainable fisheries management. The meeting also explored opportunities for enhanced bilateral and regional collaboration to strengthen enforcement and preserve marine resources. Mr. Louis Bruegel, Economic Affairs Officer at the French Embassy in Guyana, and Mr. Denzel Roberts, Chief Fisheries Officer here in Guyana, were also part of the meeting. On Thursday, Agriculture Minister Zulfikar Mustafa received a courtesy call from the newly appointed non-resident ambassador of the Republic of Italy to Guyana, Ambassador Giudita Giorgio. During the engagement, the officials discussed areas of mutual interest and opportunities for cooperation to further advance Guyana's agriculture sector. Minister Mustafa highlighted Guyana's ongoing transformation agenda in agriculture, with particular emphasis on investments to strengthen agro-processing and expand the use of technology across the sector. He also spoke about the government's efforts to move Guyana beyond being primarily a producer of raw agricultural commodities to becoming a regional powerhouse in agro-processing and value-added production. The minister also outlined the significant advances made in both traditional and non-traditional agricultural industries, noting that strategic investments and targeted policies continue to drive diversification, enhance productivity, and create new economic opportunities. The discussions also explored potential areas for collaboration that can support innovation, technology transfer, and the continued development of Guyana's agricultural landscape. Also present during the meeting were Mr. Emmanuel Di Girolamo, Commercial and Cultural Attaché at the Embassy of Italy in Panama, and Mr. Vittorio De Sanctis De Ferrari, President of the Italian-Panamanian Chamber of Commerce, Industry and Agriculture. Also this past week, Agriculture Minister Zulfikar Mustafa, in his capacity as chairman of the CARICA Ministerial Task Force on Food Production and Food Security, delivered remarks at the virtual launch of the 20th Caribbean Week of Agriculture, CWA 2026, to be held in Jamaica in September. In his remarks, Minister Mustafa noted that the theme of this year's event, the new face of Caribbean food systems, is both timely and visionary, as it reflects the current realities facing the region.
10: It reflects the direction in which our region must move if we are to secure the future of agriculture and strengthening our collective resilience. The focus on food security, agribusiness,

0: to the economic and social fabric of our region. It sustains livelihood, supports rural communities, contributes to economic growth, and plays a critical role in reducing poverty and improving nutrition and health outcomes. However, we also recognize that the sector continues to face significant challenges: climate variability, rising production costs, global supply chain disruptions, natural disasters, and market instability continues to affect food production and food availability across CARICOM. Despite these challenges, the region has made notable progress in strengthening food production systems and advancing the regional food security agenda. This progress has been driven by deliberate investments, innovative policies, and strategic partnership across member states. Across the Caribbean, countries are implementing transformative initiatives tailored to national priorities while contributing to the broader regional agenda. In the Bahamas, we have seen Climate Smart Agriculture Initiative supported by the Inter-American Development Bank, which are promoting hydroponics, farming, and renewable energy solutions in vulnerable communities. Belize continues to support small farmers through financial assistance and reforestation initiative while expanding production in key commodities through World Bank support projects. Jamaica is strengthening post-harvest infrastructure through the expansion of cold storage facilities while investing in climate adaptation measures to improve water management and crop resilience. Suriname is modernizing plant and animal health services and implementing climate resilience agricultural projects focused on sustainable land and water management. Haiti agricultural recovery efforts continue through the FAO-supported seed distribution programs and watershed restoration initiative, and at building livelihood and reducing disaster risk. Other member states are also making meaningful advances. Antigua and Barbuda is expanding greenhouse farming systems. Barbados is positioning breadfruit as an export-oriented superfood while engaging youth in agriculture. Dominica is investing in agro-processing resilience and employment creation. Grenada continues to strengthen fisheries management and land regulation. St. Lucia is improving fisheries resilience and revitalizing its banana industry. St. Vincent and the Grenadines is enhancing partnership for sustainable crop marketing. St. Kitts and Nevis is advancing sustainable land management programs. Montserrat is focusing on reducing food import dependence through targeted local production. Trinidad and Tobago is investing heavily in agro-processing and protected agriculture system.
1: Minister Mustafa noted that Guyana continues to lead the way in prioritizing agriculture as the major driver of economic diversification and regional food security.
0: This year alone, over 113 billion Guyana dollars has been allocated to the agriculture sector as we continue expanding drainage and irrigation infrastructure, increasing production, and investing in value-added opportunities across multiple subsectors. These developments across the region are encouraging signs that CARICOM is steadily moving in the right direction. We are witnessing increased primary production, greater investment in agro-processing, wider adoption of climate-smart and protected agriculture technologies, and stronger linkages among farmers, processors, markets, and exporters.
1: The agriculture minister told the virtual gathering that he is encouraged by the commitment of member states in meeting the region's food security goals and reducing the collective food import bill.
0: At the policy level, CARICOM has identified several priority sectors that are critical to transforming the region's agri-food system. In livestock production, investments are being made to modernize slaughtering facilities, improve feed system, strengthen

0: strengthening cold chain logistics to support quality assurance and expand interregional trade. In cereals such as corn and soya, the region is scaling up commercial production, expanding storage, milling, and feed processing capacity to improve feed security and reduce production costs. In fruits and vegetables, member states are investing in orchard development, greenhouses, and shade house systems, agro-processing facilities to support import substitution, improve nutrition security, and expand value-added production. The dairy industry is also receiving renewed attention through investments in modern dairy farms, pasteurization facility, and cold chain system aimed at reducing dependency on imported dairy products. At the same time, niche industries such as honey and spices are being strengthened through improved certification systems, quality assurance mechanism, and export promotion initiative that position Caribbean products in premium international market. These sectors represent a coordinated regional strategy that links production, processing, logistics, trade, and export competitiveness in pursuit of the region's 2030 food security target. Moving forward, the Ministerial Task Force remains committed to working closely with member states and regional institutions to remove barriers to interregional trade, harmonize standard and certification systems, improve transportation and logistics, increase production in priority commodities, and expand value-added and export opportunities for Caribbean producers.
1: This year's Caribbean Week of Agriculture is scheduled for September 20th to October 2, 2026 in Jamaica.
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3: Guyana is taking bold steps to transform its livestock industry, building not just capacity, but a regional brand rooted in sustainability, food security, and economic opportunity. In March 2022, His Excellency Dr. Mohamed Irfan Ali launched the Black Belly Sheep Project in Region 5, an ambitious collaboration between the governments of Guyana and Barbados aimed at developing a sustainable small ruminant industry. Since then, progress has been nothing short of remarkable. From an initial importation of just over 1,000 sheep across multiple tranches, Guyana's national herd has now grown to exceed 3,000 animals. The program has now entered a critical phase, with crossbreeding already underway. The birth of several offspring at GLDA's Monrepo facility marks a major milestone, signaling the beginning of local genetic expansion. Beyond herd expansion, the initiative is creating real opportunities for farmers. 60 farmers from Region 5 have each been allocated 5-acre plots designated as modern sheep production units. This structured approach is laying the foundation for a standardized production model, improving supply chains, ensuring consistent quality, and positioning Guyana to meet the growing regional demand. The goal here is to ensure that by producing consistent, high-quality lamb and mutton, we are strengthening domestic supply while positioning Guyana for export opportunities. With a target of producing over 7,000 tons of mutton within 5 years, the project is aligned with CARICOM's 25 by 2025 plus 5 initiative of reducing the region's food import bill and building resilience across the Caribbean.
4: GRDB's Rice Research Station at Burma is reminding farmers that the GRDB's new high-yielding varieties' yield potential is 7 to 8 tons per hectare, or 45 to 55 bags per acre. However, because the variety is a heavy feeder and its panicles produce up to 250 grains or more, there is constant need for adequate nutrition at every stage of the growing cycle. It is important to note that together with adequate nutrition for the plants, there is vital need to reduce competition for those vital nutrients through the eradication of competing weeds, especially red rice. The recommended approach to weed management is an integrated one that begins at land preparation. Once proper weed management is realized, farmers should fertilize as follows. The application of TSP at a rate of 50 to 75 pounds per acre at dryland preparation or by broadcasting at 14 to 21 days after sowing. Urea at a rate of 1.5 to 2 bags per acre, split into two applications at 18 to 21 and at 40 to 45 days. A third dose at 60 days after sowing is optional. MOP at a rate of 50 to 75 pounds per acre in two equal splits at land preparation or broadcasted at 14 to 21 days and then at 40 to 42 days. Boron, apply 0.5 pint per acre in two equal splits. That's a 0.25 pint at 21 to 25 days and a 0.25 pint per acre at 45 to 50 days after sowing. In cases where a soil test report is available, stick to the recommendations. NPK fertilizers can be applied at a rate of 220 pounds per acre at dryland preparation or 14 to 21 days after sowing as a replacement for TSP and MOP. A message from the GRDB Ministry of Agriculture.
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9: 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We're sitting down with Guyana's best gospel ministers to talk about their music and their walk with God. 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It's a testimony. I'm

0: Good day, Guyana. To our Muslim brothers and sisters, assalamu alaikum wa rahmatullahi wa barakatuhu. May the peace and blessings of God Almighty be with you. Eid Mubarak, Eid Mubarak, Eid Mubarak. I am Safira Ali, welcoming you to NCN Radio's special Eid al-Adha feature. Today, Muslims in Guyana join the rest of the world in observing Eid al-Adha. It is a national holiday here, and it is considered one of the most anticipated holidays by many Guyanese. Sometimes referred to as Bakra Eid or Qurbani, this is one of the two most important holidays on the Islamic calendar, the first being Eid al-Fitr, which is celebrated at the conclusion of the holy month of Ramadan. According to the Islamic lunar calendar, Eid al-Adha falls on the 10th day of the 12th month, which is Dhul Hijjah. On the international calendar, the dates will vary from year to year, shifting approximately 11 days earlier each year. It is known as the Feast of the Sacrifice and is celebrated over a period of 3 to 4 days. Eid al-Adha honors the obedience of the Prophet Ibrahim, on whom be peace, to sacrifice his son in the name of God. Having displayed his willingness to do so, God provided him with a lamb to sacrifice in his son's place. In commemoration of this intervention, animals are ritually sacrificed annually. To tell us about the virtues of the sacrifice, here is Dr. Umar Suleiman.
1: Assalamu alaikum wa rahmatullahi wa barakatuh. So the most prominent practice that we have within these 10 days is obviously the Eid of the sacrifice, Eid al-Adha. It's the sacrifice itself. And it is the sacrifice of Ibrahim alayhi salam that we are commemorating. But there's something very deep about the Eid of the sacrifice or the sacrifice itself and the meaning of the Udhiyah. So Udhiyah or sacrifice, in particularly in the pre-Islamic context, used to be done to the idols that they would bring to the Kaaba, and they would surround the house of Ibrahim alayhi salam, the house that Ibrahim alayhi salam built for Allah. They would surround it with idols and then they would sacrifice to those idols. And this is very embedded in the aspect of worship that used to be carried out. And for us, we find in the Quran where Allah mentions, قُلْ إِنَّ صَلَاتِي وَنُسُكِي وَمَحْيَايَ وَمَمَاتِي لِلَّهِ رَبِّ الْعَالَمِينَ. Say, verily my prayer and my sacrifice, my life and my death are all for the sake of Allah. So the fact that Allah would even put sacrifice in the same category as salah, as prayer here, shows you really how deeply embedded this was in worship to the idols and in the way that they would offer sacrifices to the idols. So what is it with the sacrifice and what do we take from the sacrifice? There is a deep meaning in the Abrahamic way, in the way of Ibrahim alayhi salam. It's obviously embedded in Judeo-Christian thought, in Jewish thought with Ibrahim alayhi salam, in Christian thought, you know, even calling Isa alayhi salam, Jesus peace be upon him, the Lamb of God, the sacrifice of Allah. For us, we look at this as first and foremost a means of drawing close to Allah subhanahu wa ta'ala. So it's honoring the one God, that there is only sacrifice to the one God. And also it's a means of drawing close to Allah subhanahu wa ta'ala. So the word qurbani, qurb, which by the way is the same word in Hebrew that the Jews would use, Muslims also say qurbani, qurbani, qurbani in Arabic is to draw close to Allah subhanahu wa ta'ala. So it's a means of honoring the one God, it's a means of coming close to Allah subhanahu wa ta'ala in the way of Ibrahim alayhi salam. And Ibn Umar narrates that the Prophet sallallahu alayhi wa sallam used to offer a sacrifice for all 10 years that he lived in Medina. So every one of the 10 years he lived in Medina, he would sacrifice sallallahu alayhi wa sallam. And that's significant because the Prophet only did one Hajj in the 9th year of the Hijjah, the 9th year after Hijrah, but he offered sacrifice every one of those years. Just like he fasted Arafah from the 2nd year after Hijrah onwards, the Prophet ﷺ was still practicing the Udhiyah and still practicing the fasting of Arafah even before the Hajj came. Now, the benefit of the one offering the sacrifice not trimming their nails or not trimming their hair, any of their hair or their body hair, is significant too. Now, if any of you have been to Umrah or Hajj, you know that when you're in a state of ihram, there are certain prohibitions for you, so you're not allowed to take from your hair or your nails as you're in that state of ihram. Likewise, when a person is in that state or in the state of going to offer a sacrifice, for the first 10 days of their Hijjah, they're not allowed to take from their hair or their nails until after the sacrifice is done. Now, what's the significance of that? One, it connects us to the people in Hajj. It connects us to the people in Ihram. And a lot of times we have a hard time connecting to those people. So the one offering the sacrifice is like the one who's in a state of Ihram. Another benefit that Ash-Shawkani, rahimahullah, mentions in Nail al-Awtar, that just like the person who's in Ihram is completely ransomed from the punishment of Jahannam on the Day of Judgment, likewise, it is like saying every single part of you is freed and ransomed and protected from punishment on the Day of Judgment, bi'idhnillahi ta'ala, if it is accepted by Allah subhanahu wa ta'ala. So it's freeing your entire body from punishment and ransoming yourself with Allah subhanahu wa ta'ala as you offer that sacrifice. Who is the person that is to abide by this? It's the person offering the sacrifice, not necessarily the one carrying it out. What does that mean? If I delegate someone else to sacrifice on my behalf, but I am the one offering the sacrifice, that person is not the one subject to the prohibitions, I am. Okay? So the person who's offering the sacrifice on behalf of themselves and their family, so not the one that's carrying it out, nor the one that it's being carried out on their behalf. It's the one who's offering the sacrifice that would have to abide by those prohibitions so that they too could, inshallah ta'ala, benefit from the full reward. And of course, everyone that's being offered on behalf of also enjoys the same reward, and this is from the wisdoms of it. Lastly, and I think it's very beautiful, that in our religion, we have two Eids. We have these two sacrifices. I'm sorry, these two feasts. And when we have Eid al-Fitr, which is the Eid after the month of Ramadan, the fast of Ramadan, you have Zakat al-Fitr. You have a charity that is due on everyone that can afford it to pay for the feast of someone else, of another family. So all of the Muslims are supposed to give Zakat al-Fitr. The able Muslims are supposed to give Zakat al-Fitr so that they are not the only ones that get to enjoy Eid, but the entire community gets to feast on that day, even if they're not able to feast throughout the year. Likewise, here you have on Eid al-Adha, a requirement or a sunnah, a practice in which a person who can offer a sacrifice is to offer a sacrifice, and then that meat is distributed so that other people can feast as well, that typically would not be able to feast. And in a lot of countries, Muslim countries and places where the sacrifices take place, many people would only eat, from an animal that day in particular. They would not be able to afford it throughout the year, but that's the only day that they get to eat from the udhiyah, to eat from the sacrifice. And so everyone gets to feast on that day, even the poor who are typically left out. And so it's just beautiful that both of the Eids require us to include the wider community that typically does not get to celebrate. Everyone should celebrate on this day, and everyone should have the means to celebrate on this day. So just like in Eid al-Fitr, if you can pay it so that someone else can enjoy it, you must. And likewise with Eid al-Adha, if you can offer a sacrifice so that others can enjoy that sacrifice, enjoy the meat of that sacrifice and feast as well, then you should do it. And that allows the entire community to truly enjoy Eid together. May Allah subhanahu wa ta'ala allow us to see the benefits of it in this life and in the next, and join us with our beloved Prophet sallallahu alaihi wasallam, the Prophet Ibrahim alayhi salam, and all of the prophets in the highest level of Jannat al-Firdaus. Allahumma ameen. Jazakumullahu khairan. Wassalamu alaikum wa rahmatullahi wa barakatuh.
0: That was Dr. Umar Suleiman discussing the virtues of the sacrifice. Eid al-Adha also marks the climax of Hajj. This is the pilgrimage made to the Holy Kaaba, which is located in Mecca, Saudi Arabia. It is a long and pious journey taken by Muslims to cleanse their souls of all worldly sins, which consists of both the outward act of a journey after death and the inward act of good intentions. Hajj is one of the five pillars of Islam. Approximately 1 month before that observance of Qurbani, Muslims with intentions to carry out the sacrifice will go about securing an ideal animal. This can be a sheep, cow, or camel, as is customary in some parts of the globe. Selecting an animal for the sacrifice is no easy task, as there are certain rules and regulations which must be followed. To be eligible for the sacrifice, the animal must have reached adulthood, but must not be old or unhealthy. The ear of the animal must also be intact, meaning it should not bear any cuts or slits, and it must have clear vision. Horns and feet should also be in good condition. In essence, it must be pleasing to the eyes. Qurbani, or the sacrifice, is compulsory for every sane adult Muslim who has wealth more than his or her needs. As a matter of fact, providing that the individual is eligible to pay zakat or charity, then they are obligated to perform the sacrifice. An exception is only made for those people who are traveling. It is considered haram or prohibited for those who are performing the sacrifice to trim their hair and nails during the first 10 days of Dhul Hijjah, until after the animal is slaughtered. This signifies their commitment towards the sacrifice. A Muslim can sacrifice a whole animal, or he may choose to take a share in an animal with other Muslims. Taking a share does not reduce his blessings or rewards from God Almighty in any way when compared to sacrificing a whole animal. It is not unusual for families to come together and sacrifice one animal. But the sacrificial animal cannot be distributed into more than 7 shares, and this can be only done for large animals such as cows. On the day of Eid al-Adha, Muslims will gather at the various mosques or masjids and begin with the Eid prayers, after which the slaughtering of the animals will commence. It is obligatory for each share or animal to be distributed in 3 parts. 1/3 is kept by the person performing the sacrifice, 1/3 is to be shared among the relatives and friends, and the remainder is distributed among the poor and needy. Since Guyana is a multi-ethnic society and a melting pot of religious beliefs and cultures, it is not unusual to see people of all walks of life partaking in the meat of Eid al-Adha. As a matter of fact, there are persons who would particularly look forward to this time of the year to consume beef or mutton, as they believe there are blessings attached to the meat, and rightly so. Let us now join popular Islamic scholar Mufti Mink as he explains the significance of the sacrifice according to the scripture.
2: May the peace and blessings of the Almighty be upon you all, my beloved brothers and sisters in humanity and in faith as well. Muslims generally have 2 major occasions of happiness and joy, the days known as the days of Eid. They always come after dedicated worship, after a huge sacrifice, after having done something major for the Almighty. For example, the first Eid, known as Eid al-Fitr, is at the end of the 9th month of the lunar calendar that the Muslims actually follow. And that is the month of Ramadan, wherein which we fast. We stay away from things that are otherwise permissible. Normal water and normal general food that we would eat on any day, and even relations with our spouses. So we stay away from that during the daylight hours only. For an entire month, the idea is to achieve closeness to the Almighty, to discipline yourself. Islam is all about discipline. You need to be able to obey instructions and listen to that which is beneficial to you. So after dedicating your month to acts of worship and benefiting yourself as well through perhaps improving your health through the fasting, disciplining yourself for the Almighty, and enjoying the beautiful month of Ramadan, the Almighty gives us a day known as the day of Eid al-Fitr, depicting the end of the fasting season. And that is a beautiful day, deserved, well deserved, after a month of goodness. Now, in a similar way, in the last month of the lunar calendar, which is known as the month of Dhul-Hijjah, that's the 12th month of the lunar calendar. In that month, from the beginning of the month right up to the 9th, the 10th days, we're trained to actually engage in extra acts of worship. The Prophet Muhammad, may peace be upon him, has said that there are no days wherein which the Almighty loves acts of worship more than the first 10 days of Dhul-Hijjah, which is the 12th month of the lunar calendar. Now, Ramadan, we know, was all about fasting. What about the Hajj? The Hajj is all about the Prophet Abraham and his sacrifice. So he sacrificed his son. According to the Muslim scriptures, that son was Ismail. According to the Jewish and the Christian scriptures, that son was Ishaq or Isaac. May peace be upon them all. Nonetheless, this son who was sacrificed, what was the reason behind that sacrifice? The Prophet Abraham, may peace be upon him, was very close to the Almighty. He was the father of all the prophets who came after him, according to Islamic belief. And he was revered, he was respected, he was Khalilullah, meaning a friend of the Almighty. And he had built what we know as the Kaaba in Mecca, a house of worship wherein which people would gather and worship the Almighty alone, their Maker, and no one else. So when that happened, at a certain point, he saw a dream. And in that dream, he was instructed by the Almighty to sacrifice his son, perhaps according to Muslim scriptures, in order to serve as a lesson for all of us that the Almighty actually should come before everything and anything else. Obedience to the Almighty is always first. So when you get too attached to something, it becomes unhealthy. If you're too attached to your son or your daughter or your spouse or anything material, there is a point beyond which it becomes unhealthy, because if you were to lose them to the Almighty's destiny through death or something bad were to happen, you would not be able to survive the loss. So we're not allowed to harm anyone. Obviously, that instruction was something divine for a purpose, and even the fulfillment of it was not exactly as it was instructed, but I'll explain in a moment how it happened. Going back to the lesson that we learned from it, when you get too attached to something material, for example, say your car or your phone or something in your house, your clothing, the day the clothing is burnt with the iron, the day the car is damaged, the day your product is broken, you may become so angry and vexed that you might lose control, you might harm people, you might do something silly, you might harm yourself, depending on what exactly you've lost. So the Almighty is telling us, listen, I come before everything else. Destiny is chosen by me, prescribed by me. Yes, you have a role to play, and I've given you a choice. And the only thing you're going to be questioned about on the Day of Judgment is how you utilize the choice that I actually gave you. If I did not give you a choice about something, I'll never ask you about it, because it's not fair. So the prophet Abraham was instructed to sacrifice his son. He told his son, according to the Quranic scripture, obviously I'm speaking about the Muslim narrative, he told his son, oh my son, I've been instructed through a dream to actually sacrifice you. What do I do? His son says, well, do as you're told, because the Almighty will never let us down. And so he then was known. It's known that he took his son and he was about to enact what the Almighty had instructed him, when the Almighty replaced that son with a ram from heaven, right? And that depicted the ultimate submission to the Almighty, which means you've understood that everything comes from the Almighty, everything belongs to the Almighty. Don't get so attached. Obviously, we're all naturally attached, but there is a level beyond which it becomes toxic, and it even becomes dangerous for us. So the Almighty is the owner. He gave it to you in the first place, and he's going to take it back at some point. Now, that sacrifice, when it was replaced with a ram, the Almighty loved it so much that he asked us all to reenact that, more for the lesson than anything else. So the Almighty says, look, the meat or the blood is not going to get to the Almighty. لَنْ يَنَالَ اللَّهَ لُحُومُهَا, according to the Quranic script in the Arabic language. وَلَا دِمَاؤُهَا وَلَكِنْ يَنَالُهُ التَّقْوَى مِنْكُمْ. It is the piety and the God consciousness that is of essence, not the meat and the blood, etc., of the ram or the sacrificial animal. So in the first 10 days of Dhul Hijjah, the Prophet, peace be upon him, Muhammad, peace be upon him, said, there are no days wherein which acts of worship are more loved by the Almighty than the first 10 days of Dhul Hijjah. When it came to Ramadan, the nights were more sacred, indeed. And we were taught that the nights of Ramadan are so loved by Allah when you worship the Almighty in those days, or in those nights, sorry, and during the day, you're actually fasting. So when it comes to Dhul Hijjah, it's the day that's of essence. And the night, yes, you spend in the worship of the Almighty as well. Muslims pray 5 times a day. 2 of those prayers are at night. One of them is just after sunset. One is slightly later, and one is before the sun rises. So actually 3 of them are after sunset, 2 of them are at night, and 2 of them are during the day. That makes 5. Those are short prayers that don't last more than a few minutes, but it's just to be able to turn to the Almighty, remind yourself, I came from there, I'm going to go back there. The one who made me is going to have mercy on me, and he is the only one I worship. And I call him Allah, which means the worshipped one, Eloha or Elohim in the Hebrew language. Now, the Prophet Abraham and his sacrifice, his life is celebrated by the Muslims in a great way. His son Ismail, his son Isaac or Ishaq, may peace be upon them all, his wives, and everything that he did, the dedication, is studied by the Muslims, just like it's studied by others. But we reenact this. We worship the Almighty for these 9 whole days. And on the 10th day, we're given an Eid, known as Eid al-Adha. Eid al-Adha actually lasts for 3 days. So that Eid, wherein we're meant to reach out to the poor again with meat, with food stuff, with something to eat, with something to celebrate with. We're meant to be reaching out to the poor. And that's why the Almighty says, divide your sacrifice into 3. A third you can eat from. A third give your family and friends. And a third dedicate it to the poor. That's an amazing Islamic teaching. Even your wealth, it would be brilliant if you could divide it into 3. It's not compulsory regarding your general wealth, because there is a bare minimum that you have to give, known as the charity, the zakat. So charity in the English language has the understanding that it's totally voluntary. Whereas when it comes to the zakat that the Muslims give, it's not voluntary, but it's a type of charity that's actually compulsory. You must give 2.5%. So when it comes to the sacrificial animal, we give and we reach out to the poor. The idea is to be able to become a better person. With all of these teachings, every time Islam has taught us something, the idea is to improve on 2 things. One is your relationship with the one who made you, and 2 is your relationship with everything else that he has made. As simple as that. Now, you have people from different understandings at times, a minority who misinterpret things, and they are cruel towards those who perhaps belong to other faiths, maybe other races, maybe other nationalities. This is not only within the Muslims, but a lot of people have this misunderstanding. We are actually brothers and sisters because we come from Adam and Eve. And even though we may not share the same faith, notice at the beginning I said, my beloved brothers and sisters, in humanity at least, and even in faith. Some of you might be my brothers and sisters in faith too, but if you're not, no big deal. You're still my brothers and sisters in humanity. The minimum I afford you is the respect of a human being, of an extended family of mine, even if I disagree with you. And that's something that we're taught as Muslims. And this is where, when the sacrifice comes in, we as Muslims, we do have a little bit of difference of opinion regarding certain details. You know, how old should the animal be? Exactly what time should it happen and so on? Is there a leeway? Is there no leeway? But that does not remove us from being connected. In the same way, when you don't belong to my faith, it doesn't remove us from being connected through humanity. And we should discuss our faiths. I mean, today I'm speaking to you. Tomorrow you can speak to me. Tell me what you believe, what you think. We should be free to do this in a very respectful way. No attacking people, no abusing them, no swearing them. Just present your opinion. You may want to express why you feel someone else is wrong, but in a beautiful way. Just to get them to understand and then to make their minds up as to what exactly they want to do. Now, this is something that is lacking in today's world. Or should I say, it needs to be encouraged more. And I pray that this beautiful occasion of the Eid al-Adha, the Eid of the sacrifice, is actually going to be a time of reflection, a time of sacrifice, dedication, a time of worship, a time of reaching out to the poor, and a time of building the bond with both the departments that we're supposed to be building the bonds with. Number one, my relationship with my maker. Number two, my relationship with the rest of the creatures of the same maker. Thank you so much for giving me this opportunity. I pray that we've benefited. Jazakum Allah khair. May the Almighty recompense you with beautiful goodness. Ameen. Assalamu alaikum. May peace be upon you.
0: That was Mufti Meng enlightening us on the significance of Eid al-Adha. This has been NCN Radio's special Eid al-Adha feature. I'm Safira Ali, wishing you Eid Mubarak, Eid Mubarak, Eid Mubarak from the Board of Directors, Management and Staff of NCN.

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1: Disen na lang ten, disen na lang ten, disna baby.

0: This time in a long time from Betty and Friends, that song, Older Than I Am, Older Than Guyana, I think. Long time had donkey cart, now we get SUV, Lexus, Benz. Hello, welcome to Retro 60. It is good to be back with you again as we take you down another beautiful journey of memory lane. Today we are going to be bringing back the hometime remedies, the backyard cures, the spooky beliefs, and the wake house stories, and so much more as we welcome you to today's edition of Retro 60 as we proudly celebrate Guyana's 60th independence anniversary. And yes, TikTok, the days are quickly going by as we count down to May 26, 2026, when we will celebrate proudly our Diamond Jubilee. Well, to help us talk through the wisdom, the humor, the culture, the mystery behind the remedies and the beliefs that shaped our childhoods, I am joined today by the award-winning colleague, Nicasia Logan from Leeds Village and Hope Town and other parts of the countryside in Guyana. Nicasia, good to have you with us. How are you?
1: Hi, Michelle. I'm good. I say I'm Guyanese always because, you know, I grew up all over, but more so in the countryside. And in the countryside, you know, we had these sayings. Mm-hmm. And I love the sayings because the old people always got these sayings. Like, you know, we had funeral sayings. What else we had?
0: One, dirty bill down. We can get into that and so much more. But just to give, of course, our listeners and our viewers a little bit about who you are, I did say that you are our award-winning colleague, and perhaps you'd want to, you know, just share briefly with us, with everyone, as to why we say you are our award-winning colleague.
1: Well, I was awarded by the GPA. Several awards. Mm-hmm. 2025 saw me having several awards. I had special mention, I think it was the Caribbean Broadcasting Union, CBU.
0: Mm-hmm.
1: Yeah, Caribbean Broadcasting Union. I also was awarded by the Guyana Police Force for pieces that I've been doing over the years. I've been in the media for the last almost 18 years. Oh my gosh, I feel old.
0: Coming into two decades in almost two decades.
1: And I was also awarded by the Guyana Prison Service, well, recognized mm-hmm. by the Guyana Prison Service for work I've been doing with them as well. And the GPA had awarded me. So, yes, I've had several awards, and I'm so happy about those and the work that I put in. And I'm really happy the work that I do at NCN here, and I'm grateful for NCN, the opportunity that I have here.
0: And that is why we chose to bring you in, not to showcase your 20 years, coming up to 20 years
1: old, right?
0: In the media, but Retro 60, we are celebrating not just Guyana, but our people, and you are our people, Nicasia.
1: Yes, yes.
0: We are so proud of you here at NCN, and that's why we are going to chit-chat a little bit more about, you know, your childhood years. You learned from your mom, your grandmother, the extended family, and we're going to get into that. And for those who are asking, well, where is the memory boss himself? He's going to be joining us a little later, you're going to see. But remember, you can participate in the conversation here on Retro 60. The number 600-1966. You can call us directly. You can text us. And again, what are we talking about today? The backyard cures, the homemade remedies, the Guyanese sayings, and then, of course, the superstitions like you have to go in by your back when you're coming home from a funeral.
1: Yes, so you leave the spirits outside. I don't bring any into
0: right.
1: The house.
0: So we're going to get into that in a bit. But a little bit about you and your childhood.
1: Well, as I said, I am Guyanese. And when I say I'm Guyanese, people say that, you know, I'm being technical. But no, I'm not being technical. There's a debate where I was born. So the original birth certificate had Pakira Hospital. Mm-hmm. Pakira is in Region 1, Machu's Ridge.
0: Right.
1: And then for years I've been writing GPHC, so there's that debate. So I don't know where I was born.
0: And you didn't go to the GRO for confirmation?
1: The GRO says Pakira.
0: Oh, they say Pakira, uh-huh.
1: But the family says GPHC, so. My mother died like maybe almost three decades ago, mm-hmm. so she wouldn't be able to tell me. And so I grew up, after Machu's Ridge, I went to New Amsterdam to live for a brief period. And then I went to Arima, that's in Region 10, Kokwani, Aichuni area, that the mining area where my father worked. And so I wrote Common Entrance there. And then I went to the Burbies Quarantine area. And so I went to Quarantine after writing Common Entrance. And there is where I lived for a few years with my grandmother. And the experience with my grandmother, I loved it. I loved it. And, you know, I don't know if you know about this, but we grew up, well, I grew up with my grandmother. And I had to wake up every single morning. I think every week I had to dab the bottomless, if you know what dab the bottomless is. So we had to go to the back dam. Well, we had the pond behind our house in Leeds Village 50. And we had to go get the mud. We had to go get the cow manure, fresh cow manure. And we had to mix that together. And we had to dab the bottomless. So the bottom house looked like really, really clean. You took the pint of broom. And listen, those things, people might see it as ew, nasty, but for me, it was an experience. I enjoyed it, you know. Then then we had days of stripping the pointer broom. Mm-hmm. So we would cut the branches from the coconut tree. And I really enjoyed those days. My grandmother used to make, she used to make straw hats. And I used to just see her. I would go holiday. Before living there with her, I used to go spend holidays with her. And every time the bus stops on the roadside, You saw my grandmother sitting under the house doing her straw hats, and a lot of branches around her because she got stripped the broom too. And it was really, really good memories growing up with her, being a part of that, and then living with her. I had to do that too, and I really enjoyed it. That was really nice. And then from there, I went to Hopetown to live, where of course I was
0: with granny or
1: no on your I own? I went I was still young after my mom died. Of course, you know, you had to live with persons here, family here and there, but I must say values, moral standards were across the board, and I'm happy about that. So then I went to Hopetown to live, which was really nice experience as well. And you know, growing up in the country, you could never be hungry, right?
0: That's what, right, we had
1: enough fruit trees.
0: I want to say too much
1: but fruit trees. And soon as we
0: whether
1: got
0: it was yours, your neighbors, or anybody in the village.
1: Listen, you know, ain't nobody telling you that you can't eat from the tree. Mm-hmm. We climb in the tree, eating the guinea, the guava. We never hungry. Never. You always had fruits to eat. And so I enjoyed Hopetown for that. Of course, Quarantine too. But I was open to the stripping of the broom there. Oh, forgetting Quarantine, I went every single morning, 5 o'clock, to the cow pen to milk cow.
0: I used to milk cows too.
1: I enjoyed that. I enjoyed it.
0: 5 o'clock in the morning.
1: Yes, I used to enjoy that. But when the bull in the pen, mm-hmm, I ain't going in. I in the calf pen. I climbing in the calf pen. So that was most of my life. And then I came to town to live in 2004, and all of that went away. But of course, if you send me now, I'll go engage and I will enjoy myself, because I enjoy those things. That was part of me. I even try to engage my son in it. When he goes, I try to take him to the cow pen so he can see where the milk comes from and so on. So that was basically my life growing up.
0: So let's just recap it quickly for those who might now be tuning in. Nicasia Logan, our colleague here, is with us. Retro 60. Today we wanted to delve more into home remedies, the backyard cures, and a little late in the discussion, a little bit about our superstitions, but then our sayings. And we're celebrating who we are, and you can contribute. 600-1966. Send us a WhatsApp, a text message, or even call us and share your childhood memories. And this is just one of a number of programs we are showcasing here on NCN to allow you to go down memory lane, to relive those nostalgic moments. And after our first program on Wednesday, it was quite a hit. We had a couple of persons calling us and, of course, commenting on our live feed after. So you can feel free to participate live, or you can send us those messages. So growing up at Granny Leeds, then you went off to Hopetown, but originally you think you started somewhere in Region 1, then you moved to Region 10. So like three different parts of our country.
1: We're Guyanese.
0: And you know, people say that the experiences of those three different places will be three unique experiences.
1: Yeah.
0: Like you go to a different part of Guyana, it's not the same.
1: Yeah, well, I think it was more like maybe we had Region 1, Region 10, Region 6, and Region 5. And even in Quarantine, I went down to Blackbush. So with my grandma, she was a midwife, and she would have made friends with so many people along the quarantine. And so on weekends, I went to the Kangangs, which are the wedding houses. I went to Blackbush. But listen, I think I traveled quarantine a great deal. Mm-hmm. And, you know, those experiences, I think traveling your country allows you to experience new culture. And mm-hmm. it's a good thing because now that I'm in the media, it helps me to relay more and understand more when I do my work. So it's easier for me to transition. I can move from Georgetown and go to Blackbush Boulder and I can speak like how they do it, you know? The rawness, the raw Creole from the background that they get. So yeah.
0: So give us a little sound. You can't, we need to verify it. You got people listen to make sure you get your authentic quarantine sound.
1: In the quarantine area, like when they want to go home, they will say, La be gone home now.
2: You're not discriminating against the people in quarantine.
1: No.
0: It's a beautiful sound of the people
1: represent, in quarantine. I represent wherever I go. So if somebody says something bad about this, here's a high stop. I'm from there, right?
0: Retro 60, that's what's on right now. And as we said, the memory boss has joined us, the one who can really take us down memory lane. And, you know, we're getting into the home remedies now. And Nicasia was sharing with us, originally from Region 1, went to Region 10, started living with Granny at Leeds Village, then Hope Town, and moved all around. And Granny knows best, and we're going to pivot right into the home remedies. Because before we had pharmacies on every corner, every street, you know, we had those home doctors, whether it was Granny, Auntie, the village elder.
2: They had dispensers, right? The dispensers.
0: Right. So let's get into the specifics as we say welcome back to Retro 60 to the, I won't say the new kid on the block. We've been giving out his wisdom over the years.
2: You had the dispensaries or dispensers, mm-hmm. and they were very popular, especially within the Sugar Belt. We had one in Grove that I recall very clearly, Mr. C. Charan. He was a household name. Even though we lived in Craig, he was very, very popular and people went to that. But then you're right, you had your elders, your parents, especially your mother, right? You remember when you get a nail stick, you?
0: Yeah.
2: You get soft grease.
0: Soft grease. Let's get into the specifics now.
2: And you light a match and you'll scream, right?
1: That was the fun part for me.
2: Or you light the soft grease and you allow it to melt, to fall in the wound, so to speak. Mm-hmm. It was painful, but it worked.
0: Mm-hmm. It worked.
2: Then you had a poultice, you know, if you had a sore, as they say, you had a sore. Now we have a different name for sore, I think. You had a sore, and all these things that they will, these cuchiments, as you will
1: cuchiments.
2: Say. These cuchiments with the cowfoot leaf, I think. It's a cowfoot
1: leaf. Or a banana leaf.
2: Most people use a cowfoot leaf, you get a cowfoot leaf. And you put, I can't recall what my mother put in those things, but a lot of things went into them.
1: Yeah, so we had bit aloes, because my grandmother used to use the aloe. She would use the flour, she would mix it with it, and then she would mix it with soft grease. She was the bush doctor.
2: And then you heat it
1: village.
2: A little bit.
1: Yes.
2: You heat it a little bit, and then you place it
1: and
2: on
1: you pack it there.
2: The injured area, and you had it there. The last program we spoke about, the sugar water.
0: That was
2: a go-to remedy for anything. You barely hurt your sugar water. You fall in, knock your foot, stop your toe, sugar
1: even
2: water.
1: Even doctors say you... give them some sugar water.
2: But now with all the new modern things about sugar, the dangers of sugar and all these kinds of things. But whatever they did back then, it worked. Whether it was psychological, whether it was based in the properties of whatever they used, the herbal medicine. You know, you had a cold, bush tea, fever grass, lemon grass, teasum, sweet stage. You know, all these things you went on. And, you know, my mom...
1: Good sweet bro.
2: At one time in my life, I had a very serious bout of hepatitis B that led to serious jaundice. We never used to say jaundice then. We said gandus, right? You had gandus. And it was pear leaf, coriander bush, zebgrass, right?
0: I'm thinking if it was right in the backyard.
2: Right. We had the zebrass in the backyard. The pear leaf. Mm-hmm. If you didn't have a pear tree, you had to ask your neighbor for some pear leaf, and then you're throwing some coriander bush, if necessary, and that was supposed to carry away your gandis. You know, but I think if doctors today were to really we look at these things and see why, try to understand why they used it, the properties of those things, you know.
1: But there are medicines that come from those things.
2: I know,
1: but they don't want natural things. I mean, but we have the bush doctor, the horrible doctors here still working around.
2: And a lot of people still use that.
1: Yes.
2: Still use the bush tea, as we would, as you would say. I think water market is.
1: COVID came and they told us, listen, it was bush tea across the board. It was bush tea across the board for COVID.
2: Ginger and all those
0: things. It made a comeback.
1: Yeah.
2: But before you go, before I forget, because I screwed up my head, you remember the M&M?

0: we didn't know it by that name, but we know that. Oh, go and bring the tablet. You're supposed
1: to. No, it's not a liquid. What's a liquid? A reddish.
0: Remember, we had that purple liquid they used to put.
2: Gentian violet.
0: A gentian violet. Right. But we never used to call it. You said, bring the purple liquid like
1: that. You had Tiger Balm. Mm-hmm. Remember Tiger Balm? Mm-hmm. Thermogene.
2: Yes, those are some of the names I've got listed here.
1: Okay, Tiger Balm. So you got a cold or whatever, you just rub your nose, your body's rub
0: up your chest
1: and all those kinds of stuff. So I'm trusting that people will respond and let us know if we're missing anything.
2: We're seeing the iconic Schilling Oil, the Tiger Balm, some of these things that are must-have in your medicine cabinets. Look, there's that Schilling Oil.
1: What about Wiz?
0: Wiz, yes, I remember
1: Fenzik.
0: Wiz.
1: You remember Fenzik?
0: I remember Fenzik.
1: Fenzik and Wiz, these are all pain tablets that were available. Go and buy two Fenzik, go and buy two Wiz and come back in the green wrapper.
2: All right, this is Retro 60, and we've got our first caller on our program. Hello.
3: Good afternoon. I'm calling from Region 1. Concerning with the old memories that y'all going on the way. In my time, I know everything about fish going to strength and fishing for fish. You understand me? In those days, what my time was, we still have to be doctors about that.
0: Feeding all right. Fish.
1: Oh, we spoke about that the last time.
2: What, any home remedies that you can think of or share with us quickly?
3: Huh?
2: Home remedies. Anything that you remember? Anything you still practice now? Your mommy, your grandma used to do?
3: Yes. When we talk about home remedies, we used to get it in what I call it, MME tablets.
2: MME.
3: Right? Mm-hmm. They get the MME tablets plus they get
1: Let's stick to the home remedies. Let's stick to the home remedies.
2: And you're calling us from where in Region 1, please?
3: Yes.
2: Which area in Region 1?
3: Which area?
2: Wanaina. Well, thank you so much for calling and coming through this afternoon. Wanaina, glad to have you, I guess, because you said you originally started your journey in Region 1. We're glad to have Region 1.
1: I remember, and this is not encouraging anything. I mean, we're just trying to go down memory lane. As a young boy growing up, when your birthday come around, or even if you were not doing too well, sometimes I tell you, your parents would tell you, take a shot.
0: It'll open up your appetite. So I mean, you're not encouraging.
1: I'm not, but I remember when I did that, I couldn't eat for 3 days. My appetite, it closed up. But as I'm saying, these things, you know, for example, you had a hiccup, or the baby had a hiccup, right? They will take a piece of thread, and they will put some saliva or whatever, place it on the forehead. And I keep trying to figure out, why would we do that? What's the power of this thread on your forehead? But I still believe there is some story.
0: I don't know if it works.
1: You get bad eye, right? So you either tie your... If you were building a home, you're on the roof, you'll tie a red cloth on the roof or somewhere to not only signify it's dangerous, but ward off bad eye as well.
0: But the jari, you too, if you get bad eye.
1: Right. But the onche was similar to that. Uh-huh. The onche, with using the... There was a basket my mom had in her home, and all that basket had was onion skin and garlic skin.
0: Yes. Right?
1: So she takes a piece of newspaper, puts some onion skin, garlic skin, some pieces of pointer, some salt, a board paper or two, some saliva, wrap it up, go, use it around you like this seven times or whatever,
0: uh-huh.
1: And throw it in the fire,
0: yes.
1: In the fireside. And depending on the scent, that would tell you the extent of the bad eye. So the more pungent it was, the more bad eye you had. Mm-hmm. Right? Some people would use the two pointers and they would pray and come down with the two pointers and whatever. But my favorite was the Nara, which I actually wrote in my play, I Must. I used to get Nara a lot. It probably even up to now.
0: We used to do the Nara.
1: I have no idea. But they say I had to win Nara. Well, we played rough. So they say if you jump and you land too hard or you do something
0: jump from
1: heavy,
0: a tree, nothing.

0: You didn't hold on properly.
1: Uh-huh.
0: Narrow. So you had the neighbor Norman used to come over and anoint it with the
1: coconut
0: oil. But then that was fine, right? But then they would use the rice ball in a cloth, piece of cloth with some rice in it.
1: Mm-hmm.
0: Had a little wick, put it on your navel, and then light a fire on that. And then take a glass
1: and put it over
0: it. Over that, so mm-hmm. the suction of the air will suck your tummy up.
1: Mm-hmm.
0: And the more tummy was in, the more bad the narrow was. Now, that's
1: and
0: dangerous.
1: Then the scar.
0: That's very dangerous.
2: We'll pick up the discussion in a moment as we say, welcome to Retro 60.
3: Yeah, welcome to the panel.
0: Distracting.
2: Could you turn the volume of the television down and let's hear your home remedy?
3: Okay, sorry,
0: no man, it's still the strength.
2: When you got a cut?
3: Thank you
2: so much for coming through.
0: Some good old days. Tell them to turn
2: on. Yes, for sure. If you're calling us directly on 600-1966, please ensure that the volume of your, whether it's the radio you're listening to us on or even the television, so that we can hear your contribution clearly.
0: But let me add two more. I mean, things are coming.
2: Sure.
0: The hog ear, right?
2: Mm-hmm.
0: So those people who, I don't know if any of you had experience pulling hog ear.
2: Not me.
0: Right? Hog. So it's your the eyelash, right?
2: Yes.
0: This one is your eyelash. So you take a matchstick, and pull it back. Just hold it back. And then my mom will take that tweezer and she'll look and examine each hair. What constituted hog hair, I don't know. But one that will stick out or not comply with the others. And pluck it. And you're out. That thing. Oh,
1: I never knew about the matchstick. But
0: something had to hold it.
1: Yeah,
0: something
1: but I didn't know that. So what with the hog ear now, I figured how to do it. So we would just take it off and you just like rub it like that and it comes out.
0: So why did we know that then?
1: I didn't know.
2: And it sounds like a very
1: but it was
2: process
1: bore.
2: With the
1: you know, hog ear.
0: My mom, she had a brother living in the US and he will come to Guyana. And one of the things that she had to do was to
2: how often you had to do this?
0: Me,
2: like a weekend, it was a weekend, a Sunday activity.
1: No, but normally when
0: it
1: you start blinking, it starts making eye
0: run
1: water.
0: Sometimes
1: so you know when you have the Javier.
0: Yeah, and she was like the village doctor, quote unquote.
1: Uh-huh.
0: And then you had the Hasley, right? The baby Hasley.
1: Yes. Mm-hmm.
0: So the baby crying, the baby not taking the bottle and whatever, and they had to pull these collarbone, the collarbone, and fix it in some right position, so that. You know, the bottle, the contents can go down. That was painful for the baby.
1: But
0: I remember my son Shane.
1: Mm-hmm.
0: My son Shane once had Hasley. And I want to believe, people said, baby, don't remember. That kid, look at
1: scared.
0: My mom. And every no time you see her, there was this, you know, he wasn't going good.
1: Mm-hmm.
0: He wasn't going to go close to her.
2: We continue on Retro 60. Hello, welcome. Hello? All right. Person is not quite ready to
0: but
2: move
0: then
2: on.
0: Sometimes, Michelle, sometimes they did the Hasley, not necessarily by rubbing the collarbone. They put the baby in a sheet and roll.
1: Yes.
0: Roll. So two person. These things were very, you know, we're not advising that these
1: interesting.
0: Things.
2: Yes.
1: Very
2: I want to say that. These
0: but
2: are
0: they
2: traditional
0: put them in a
2: remedies.
0: Sheet. They put the baby in a sheet. Two person will hold the sheet. And it was an art in how you roll the baby. So the constant roll it up, forward,
1: it
0: backward, whatever.
1: But it worked.
2: As we were saying, yes, we're sharing here in Retro 60 these traditional home remedies for cultural, educational purposes. But, you know, always check with your doctor in the event that you do encounter any significant developments. Or if you've been trying it and there is like a reaction or an allergy, that you should seek medical help.
0: Well, you know, people used to say the doctor didn't believe in Nara.
1: Mm-hmm.
2: Yes, there was
0: the doctor
2: didn't
0: believe in
2: Nara.
0: They believe in Hasley.
2: Yes, good afternoon. You are on Retro 60.
4: I'm listening to the program.
2: Yes, could we have your contribution, your home remedies, your recollections?
4: Yes. Yes, I could remember when I was a child. And I have a heavy chest cold. I could remember my grandmother would take soft grease and nutmeg and put it on a brown paper bag.
2: That's...
4: And rest it on your chest and on your back.
2: And did you practice? Did you continue practicing it after?
4: Yes, I practiced it on my children.
2: On your children, yes.
4: And it worked. And another remedy I can remember, it helped me when I was a child, is when you get a rake, my grandmother would send us to the corner to get a snail, they call it crocodile.
1: Crocodile.
4: And she would tell us to wash it clean and bring it. And we would put it, she would put it on the fireside and let it spring that oil.
2: And the earache would be cured.
4: And then she would drop it, yes, she would drop it into our ears, so that is the earache. That is old time home remedy.
2: Thank you so much for sharing. Where are you calling us from?
4: From Bartico.
2: Good to have Region 7 in the house. Thank you so much. Keep listening.
0: It would be interesting to know if some of these things are still being
4: done
0: today.
2: Welcome.
0: While you mentioned you can all use your finger and twirl a little bit and get your hugger out. if so many things are still being done.
2: For sure. So let us know. Let us know if you're still practicing any of the home remedies that you witnessed. That you encountered as you were sharing what Granny used to do with you at Leeds Village and so forth.
1: But
2: and of course, your mom
1: is quite new. I've never heard about that one.
0: I never heard of
1: it. The cricket shell or snail shell, you call it. I've never heard of it.
2: Roast it and have it down. Have the oil from there.
1: So it's nice.
2: Retro 60, as we go down memory lane, welcome to our program.
5: Yes, thank you for being calling a little while. Well, there's something that works that they used to use for years is the castor oil. Every month you had to drink castor oil. And you know, just the other day, I had a problem where I was, a tack went into my foot. I went to the hospital. They gave me a number of injections and nothing happened until somebody told me, use castor oil with aloes and soft grease, and all the pus kept coming out of the foot. So that is one that could still be used. And don't forget, the houses were built, how they were built, with the cow mouth. They used to call it the cow mouth, where the kitchen, by the kitchen, were extending into a moat and so on. So thank you for listening.
2: You had
0: the castor oil. I think people still use that now. You had the cinnamon and salts.
1: Yeah.
0: And when you had to drink that, your mother had to drink. Gosh.
1: I was
0: castor oil was not an easy thing to
1: no,
0: go to.
1: It's bitter.
0: And then you had
1: taste.
0: The babies, they would use a crab oil. The crab oil.
1: Crab oil, you got to give
0: babies.
1: Them, yes.
0: But you know, on a more lighter side, there were some other types of oil. I can't remember all of them. Yeah, well, of course, you had, the house was never without red lavender and
1: white lavender
0: on the windowsill. You had a clove of garlic somewhere there. And
1: the lime in the garden.
0: The lime and the red lavender and the white lavender. But there was something I heard called compelling oil. So if you had some issues in your love life or whatever, you know, things wasn't going too right. Compelling oil.
2: If compelling oil ever worked for you,
0: compelling oil.
2: Right now. Let's hear. We'd be happy to talk with you some more.
0: 619-66. I actually witnessed a case like that. My mom back then. My mom was a strange woman, and she was telling her colleague, this lady came to complain about whatever was happening in her life, and my mother gave her a list, and I remember one of it was compelling oil.
2: If you're watching, listening from a pharmacy, and you still have compelling oil in stock, please let us know. 666, and getting back to the purge, and having to use it after like vacations, your parents giving that to you
0: before school opens.
1: Listen, because I didn't like it. My father used to make it in tea. And here now, mine is a serious thing. You know it in the tea. halfway through the tea, I had to tell.
2: instant working there.
1: Because I didn't like it.
2: Let's talk about the Epsom salts and the semi-pots and so on. Oh. Because that's also part of the purge. And
0: so school ends, the term comes to an end, and the new term is about to begin. You have to have a dose or doses of that. And then you got a good scrub down. You know, whatever was available to scrub you.
1: That was Nenwa. We had to use Nenwa. Nenwa was
0: good
1: it.
0: Scrubbing.
2: You know
1: you could eat Nenwa as a curry, right? Well, it's green.
0: Yeah, Nenwa jingi.
1: That's right, jingi. Yeah. Lovely.
2: Retro 60 on the air here in NCN. Welcome.
6: Hello.
2: Yes, good afternoon. Where are you calling us from and what are your home remedies?
6: I'm from East Bank.
2: East Bank is a long place. Which village in the East Bank?
6: Farm.
2: Okay, farm. And your home remedies?
6: But I ain't getting through the retro program.
2: You're on the air right now?
6: Yeah, but that's the number you see.
0: So if you're coming through, you have something to contribute?
2: Yes, your home remedies, please?
6: Yeah, right. I like what I'm from the program. Thank you.
2: Okay, all right. So there was a fan of mine from Farm on the East Bank. Good to have you with us, though.
0: Farm.
2: But, you know, anything else in home remedies, because we're going to switch gears and go to some sayings and some superstitions,
0: it wasn't just a remedy for illnesses, you know, so they want to protect the home.
1: Yes.
0: Right, from evil things and all of that. So you had the lime and the garlic that was
1: there. And the glass of water.
0: And the glass of water that was there for whatever reason, whatever those things. And my mother
1: So for the whole life, you had rice.
0: Right, but she always had a clove of garlic in her purse. She, you know, had these purse, these little things that you just twitch like that, and it open and in her bosom.
1: Yes, we know the purse.
0: Right, and you put it in her bosom. But she always had a clove of garlic in that purse. I regret never really trying to ask why.
1: Yeah,
0: maybe she did, and I can't recall. But those are the things that help us to protect. So you go to bed knowing that. You're small, you know, no jumping coming through the window to you to attack you and so on.
1: And the children are protected.
0: It was garlic and lime and those kinds of things. And the red and white lavender somewhere to protect you from those forces.
2: I think till now some people trembling, not just because of the medicine, but is the treatment for those illnesses that we may have had.
0: Before you go on, I had something called squash. It was something to do with my throat. I was just out of CX here. I went up to West Burby, and I had this, my throat, it turned out to be tonsillitis later down. That was a medical name, but I learned that 20 years after. But whatever was happening to my throat, my uncle took me to this lady in Africa, Afro-Guyanese woman. She said I had squash, and she did something with black pepper and some water and whatever. I had to gargle, and she was massaging. It was painful. Later down, I realized that I was suffering from tonsillitis.
1: You have a lot of painful memories.
0: Oh, yes, true, trust me.
2: That's why he's our in-house resource for programs like these.
0: Trust me.
2: Retro 16, good afternoon. Hello, welcome to the program.
3: Good afternoon. How are you? It was very cabalic soap. The most dangerous soap in the whole day, you know, at that time.
0: Cabalic soap.
1: Mm-hmm.
0: You remember Zex soap?
1: Zex soap and
0: storage soap. Yeah, storage
1: soap. Listen, the best blue soap ever. Storage soap.
0: And then you had Zex soap. Cabalic soap.
1: Cabalic soap was it.
2: For the skin. Mm-hmm.
1: Yes, when you get itching and you say, go buy a cabalic soap at the shop and let it come.
2: All right, so we're going to switch gears a little bit as we continue here on Retro 60, but we still welcome your home remedies. You can text them in because we'll be sharing that across our network throughout this month of May. Retro 60 is just one of our many programs that we have here in NCN during the month of May as we mark our Independence anniversary. And so now we're going to talk some jumbie stories. Let's talk about nighttime beliefs and, you know, the superstitions that kept us indoors or you had to be in before 6 o'clock. If you hear a dog howl or you smell a strong perfume at night,
0: Jumbie derong.
1: And to add, if you playing or you derong get off and everybody go silent right away, you know what I say? Jumbie pass grass.
0: Yeah, you have this thing, and I keep referring to my mom, but my mom is an outstanding example of these things, these folklore. She said she was born with something called call. C-A-U-L.
1: Yeah, it says right?
0: Whatever call is, I think there's some medical explanation for it.
1: Mm-hmm.
0: But according to my mom, and she said, those people who born with cork can see your meat.
1: Mm-hmm. Something
0: seizure.
1: Over the eye.
0: I remember one night we were going home from the cinema at Intramural mm-hmm. Cinema in Peter's Hall. We were walking on in the street. And she just pushed everybody aside and said, move,
1: let it
0: pass.
1: Pass.
0: There's nobody here. There's nobody there.
1: To add to that, if you're sitting on the stairs, we would sit on the stairs, especially moonlight or blackout, and you just get off and you're talking Nancy story or Jumbie story. They said, don't block the passageway. Leave space for the people them to pass. The visitors, so everybody got to sit on the one side of the stairs.
0: And some moonlight could have been scary too, because they said the moon gaze are coming for you.
1: Mm-hmm.
0: Little boy and
1: scary.
0: Little girl, you get to tell you the moon gaze are coming, and you don't want to go nowhere near.
1: I hear now. Mm-hmm. When you sit on the step and you're talking the Jumbie story, when it's time for go home,
0: nobody
1: man,
0: Jackie. Somebody said, go bring a cup of water.
1: Nobody moving. And then we had, we didn't necessarily, everybody didn't have lights in their home. We had the lamps and the flambos and so on, especially in the Hope Town area. And so nobody want to move. Frankly.
0: There's a bird. Mm-hmm. Whatever the sound that this bird made, so it still has the word today. It sounds like walk and go home. Walk and go home.
1: I don't know.
0: If you knew Craig, how bushy it was at the back street, and the night my dad and us were taking us home, and this you're hearing this bird walking home, and he looking around, and you can't
1: see
0: anybody. Oh man, he was a scary Joe. His name was actually Joe.
1: Uh-huh.
0: He was scary Joe, right? But this bird, you know, anyway, it's, because remember, it's quiet in the night, it's dark,
1: mm-hmm.
0: you know, nothing to disrupt the song, and you're hearing this song. You know, and I had one you say Ahuda. It sounds like everybody's saying Ahuda, Ahuda, Ahuda.
1: We listen, we hear some weird sounds around.
0: Right. So if you hear those two songs together, Ahuda, walk and go home. Ahuda, walk and go home. You're in a jump, you're in a train with Bush. What do you do?
1: I got home. Speed on the road.
2: What about your everyday superstitions? Share those superstitions with us. 600-1966. If you're left eye jumping,
0: something bad.
1: Really? Oh, yes, left eye is bad. Right side is somebody coming.
0: Something good.
1: Yes.
2: Retro 60, you're on the air.
7: Hey, good afternoon to the panel. I'm enjoying your program. I'm in my late 40s. But the thing is, the timings when you guys are doing the show, even though it's so exciting, a lot of children are still in school. And these are the things that our kids need to know. Because when you're telling them certain things, they have no idea what we've been through, what our farm grandparents have been through. Some of our grandparents have passed on. So these are lovely things that you're diving into. So I'm actually asking if you guys can do a replay during the weekend so that they will be able to see it. You know, it's great entertainment and, as a matter of fact, edutainment.
2: You sound like a teacher. Are you a teacher by any chance?
7: No, I'm not. I'm a nurse.
2: Oh, you're a nurse.
1: Happy Nurses Week.
2: Well, thank you for that observation. We'll definitely rebroadcast.
0: You know, before I forget, you know, these things come to you, right? So the onche wasn't just with the onion skin, and the jari wasn't just with the pointer.
1: With the pointer, no.
0: My wife still do it today. She used the agarbati.
1: Mm-hmm.
0: She would light agarbati incense, as mm-hmm. people say, but mm-hmm. say agarbati, mm-hmm. and she will circle it.
1: The 10 times or 7 times.
0: 7 times, and then spit in it and put it in a corner to burn itself out.
1: Mm-hmm.
0: And as it burns and gets lower, your
1: pain
0: body
1: goes away.
0: Body is supposed
1: mm-hmm.
0: to go away.
2: And it does go away?
0: Well, I think so.
1: I never heard about the agrobatic.
2: Retro 60, welcome to the program.
8: Hello. I'm glad to get out to you all.
2: Where are you calling us from?
8: I call it from farm.
2: Okay,
8: so
2: you're the... Yes, go ahead.
8: I call it from farm right now. I'm 86. I had experience around this country, all in Essequibo, and so on. Right? Now, the ringworm, you used to get a scent and scrape the spot. It worked in you. Right? You scrape the spot and then you get canicle bush. You rub it up your hand and you squeeze it on the spot. Right? One, you used to get the root, and you boil it, and you drink it, right? Now this thing that this person talk about, the coal, I hear it, call you, why you fool, I hear for the coal, you hear me?
2: Yes, you're loud and clear.
8: When you got the coal, I tried it a few years ago from the grandchild, and it worked. The baby born with a cold, And when the baby was coming to be a lad, the coal, now you get wrong paper. I take wrong, not the wrong paper we use that school book with. I take it from them, you know, the milk, the cheap milk, the bag. And you take the wrong paper, you put it down, and you get quinquatine, and you throw it on the wrong paper, and you get salt grease. You remember this is good, and you spread it that it could go from the back and the chest. And then you get nutmeg, and you grate it, and you put it on it, right? And then you wrap the baby with it, that it will get from the chest and the back. And you take scotch tape, and you tape it up. And you don't bathe them every day. You bathe them like every other day, or you skip a 3 day. You clean between the foot and the mommy and thing. And so on. Let me tell you something. I'm going to tell you something, no, you won't want to believe me.
2: You gotta tell me quick, uncle.
0: Yeah, you gotta wrap it up quick, please.
8: I used to live in Meadowbrook. At this day right now, they're in Meadowbrook. It attacked me daughter and me grandchild. You hear? And
2: yes.
8: When me daughter shouted and said, Daddy, something they need. When me daughter would try to block me door the ladder, they had climb up on the ledge. You hear this nail against a crack, crack, crack, crack, crack. When I look at the door, you see like a shadow, like eye floating under the door going away. And when it go away, you hear, whoop, whoop, whoop. You know, like a wing flying away. And I'm next unable to get back to this. So right now we're there.
2: In Meadowbrook. Thank you very much. And we appreciated your contribution. Thank you. 86 years of age, and we're grateful
0: so
2: for
0: the,
2: this.
0: So the Olaig, you also had a churail. Mm-hmm. It's an Indian word, mm-hmm. churail, mm-hmm. that used to affect the baby. The baby always crying because of churail. Seeing a churail is passing
9: over. Mm-hmm.
0: So you had a churail. You had the Olaig. We used to put rice, and you draw a chalk line. Mm-hmm. There was a belief that there was one house, a particular house in Craig. We all grew up thinking or knowing that the person lived in that house, who lived in that house, was an Olaig. So coming from school, make sure we had a piece of chalk every day. We'd keep drawing the line and throwing the rice so that you wouldn't get attacked.
1: This was said a lot in the country area, because when I used to live in quarantine, you used to hear, this neighbor is an Olaig, and did they see the fireball going across the sky and landing by his house and all sort of things. So if you see the fireball, you know he's going home or wherever he went and sucked somebody for the night. And all sorts of
2: stories.
1: Things. Yeah.
0: Nowadays it probably has a different connotation.
2: How about the customs from wakes and funerals?
1: Well, you know, if you go home from a wake or a funeral, if you go in late, you always take off your clothes. You leave it outside, you take off your shoe, leave it outside, and if you're going late, you're going at your back, right? You're going from your back.
0: Coming from, but my mother also said that if you had a young baby in the home, and you're coming in the house late, whether awake or not,
1: mm-hmm.
0: if you're coming late in the night and there's a baby in the home.
1: Coming from your back.
0: Coming from your back.
1: Yes, true. I've heard that too.
0: Yeah,
1: and we practice that too. Mm-hmm.
0: Up to now?
1: Not me. But up the quarantine, yes, we did it.
0: But
1: I still practice of if you go to a funeral, you take off your clothes out. I still practice,
0: especially
1: that.
0: Your shoes.
1: I still practice.
2: But speaking of funeral, you were sharing when your mom died.
1: Oh, when my mom died, you know they have this ritual of passing the baby over, so the mother gonna, the person gonna blow
0: good.
1: My nephew had to be passed over my mother's casket and my niece. That was like 1998. Yeah, they were passed over, and the children crying to glory and go just passing the baby over.
0: I saw that in many in many of the funerals where you had that mother or parent and child or doing that. But the wake house, I don't think wake house today is like wake house before.
1: Wake house session.
0: You know, there was a time when the dead, the body used to be
1: there, at the wake house. You remember?
0: It had zinc.
1: Yeah, I was about to tell you that. But I think it's because he didn't have the
0: parlor
1: and the ice, so they would bring it, put the body on
0: the
1: zinc, and just I was scared. And
0: you
1: must
0: be scared. Little boy, you don't get mad anybody.
1: I said that. I would not go in the room for nothing.
0: Room? Something happened outside, you know, like on a shed or
1: yeah,
0: something.
1: Yeah, I ain't going. You ain't going there, not no me.
0: Way. No way. You ain't going there. I remember when we used to go and bathe in the trench.
1: Mm-hmm.
0: We used to take a few bricks, dotty, mm-hmm. and piss it in the trench. The scary yeah. if there's any alligator yeah. or anything in there, the noise mm-hmm. was supposed to make them move
1: but
0: away.
1: Come back to the dead. I know my grandmother. My grandmother used. She was a set of nurse, and when people died in the village, they would call her. So they would give her before they wrapped the dead, they would give the dead the paraffin oil. Is paraffin oil something to drink? Yeah, to drink.
0: But I don't so even could, drink it.
1: Well, but they put it in the mouth so they could
0: burp.
1: Take burp. So I found it weird, but I used to be, I just used to look. I used to be like fascinated by what she used to do.
0: There's this one, right? And I think mothers really protected their sons back then. They can do you.
1: Mm-hmm.
0: The girl can do you, not eat from nobody.
1: Mm-hmm.
0: You know, especially if you're a little, you're some kind of eye candy and, you know, mm-hmm. believe that the girl is going to be looking at you. You had warning. Do not eat from anybody. Do not eat from any stranger.
1: They're going to do you.
0: They're going to do you. You
1: yes.
0: understand? They're going to do you. Uh-huh. When you get do.
1: Yeah, I always do.
0: Right?
1: Stupidly.
0: You're stupidly. You're totally amateur. Right?
1: Yes.
2: This is our Retro 60 program.
8: Yes. Can you remember when a baby taking land for work? They used to hold you by your hand and carry you at the crossroad and hit your foot with man grass. You remember that, right?
0: Well, I don't know about the baby taking long to walk. I know you used to take the baby in the morning dew,
1: mm-hmm.
0: early morning dew, and then your foot hit the grass because you wanted to walk faster.
8: And the baby
0: quick, walk quick.
8: Beat the baby foot with the man grass.
0: Yes,
8: baby
0: yes.
8: taking
0: long
8: to talk.
1: Yeah.
0: All right, let's get somebody else a chance.
8: I'll wipe them out.
1: All right.
2: All of them in the grass. Yeah. Thank you again. Thank you so much.
0: You want the baby to walk quickly, you know, uh-huh. so you're going to go the morning dew on you, ensure that the feet
1: touch
0: the morning
1: yes.
0: grass. And there's so many things that mm-hmm. people do. They hing, that you know, that we call it hing, right? As mm-hmm. effector, was it as effector?
1: I don't know.
0: I think that was it. I could be wrong,
1: mm-hmm.
0: but I know it as hing. It's a little blue band with made out of cloth.
1: Oh,
0: with this
1: yeah.
0: Hing that doesn't smell too nice, you know, kind of dark, waxy. Kind of material.
1: But I know that a lot of times.
0: So they had a bond, the baby
1: had a black
0: have that,
1: band.
0: That
1: why
0: band.
1: I had a rubber black
0: The black bead.
1: I don't know.
0: You had a black bead.
1: And then they had the black rubber on the foot, and the hand.
0: Substitute.
1: I don't know.
0: But the hang was, the band was, the cloth is a strip,
1: mm-hmm.
0: right? And inside you place the hang in it.
1: Oh, yes, yes. Or they would put it under their
0: it on
1: clothes.
0: The shirt, yeah.
1: Yes, I remember
0: on
1: that. Let's say badai.
0: Badai, to ward off,
1: yeah.
0: of things.
1: Mm-hmm.
0: And all these things our parents did, you know, out of good, and I mean on a more serious, out of
1: yeah.
0: good intention.
1: And I swear every baby had it under their vest.
0: To ensure
1: baby.
0: That we were safe
1: mm-hmm.
0: from everything, from the elements of that could have gotten you sick, from evil spirits, and all. Because they believed in these things, you know.
1: Yeah.
0: That, so you had to protect the baby, you had to protect your child, you know, as big as Jenny and Debbie is. Uh-huh. Elsie would jarry them with the agramatto.
1: Jarry them, yes.
0: Yeah. You know, because you're protecting, because that
1: yeah.
0: belief is there.
1: Mm-hmm.
0: It is there. And as a young lady who called earlier, the nurse who said, you know, it'd be good to have the children hear some of these things. I think that's a really wonderful
1: idea
0: that they
1: nice.
0: Can hear it, you know.
1: Mm-hmm.
0: Because we are losing these things. Whether good or bad, we are losing them.
1: Mm-hmm.
0: And yes, you can have another explanation. Yes, you can prove that, you know, this had no connection to anything. But we did it. Either somebody decided, okay, let's play a prank and tell people if you put a piece of thread on your head, it's going to carry a hiccup, and let's see what they do. It's either that or they really had some kind of thing to do with whatever nerve is up here or whatever the case may be. I don't know. But it's good to hear the other side of it, how they see these things.
1: But Michelle, we heard from Burbies and currently we heard from East Bank. What about
2: I just wanted to add the Bina bit about uh-huh. how, you know, the whole thing about Bina, similar to not the compelling oil,
1: uh-huh.
2: but how if you go and you get and you Bina somebody, mm-hmm. it means that
0: you
2: person...
0: Do.
1: Yeah, you do them.
0: You do
1: them. Yeah,
2: I was just going to
1: But I think that comes from the hinterland.
2: But for the remaining time, I now wanted us to switch to the Guyanese proverbs or the sayings,
1: mm-hmm.
2: right? Like, knock yet knock back.
1: Mm-hmm.
2: We talked earlier about Dottie Bill Dam, Moon Run Till Daylight Ketchum. Let's talk about those now for the remainder of this episode of Retro 60. Remember, even after the program, you can still send your messages or voice notes so that we can share those across our platforms. So your favorite.
0: I kind of drawing a blank because of the tree that I had in my new corner.
2: Easy Snake does.
0: You're not talking about snake. There was this thing that we grew up. I was told that if you were to catch a snake and you bury it with the head facing the east, you will tend to see snakes first. We lived back in the villages had lots of dams and drains, and so snake was something that we grew up with. And I don't know whether true or not, but I did that. I caught a snake. Bury it with the head facing the east.
1: Of course, as little boys, you know. Right?
0: And after that, whether it's coincidence or not, but I end up seeing the snakes first. Yeah, I remember one I was going home. You remember the hoople on the gate?
1: You had to lift
0: the hoople to
1: open the gate.
0: We had lots of flower plants there. Uh-huh. And it ran across on the fence. And I was about to open the gate, and then somebody called me, and I turned back. When I looked back, there was a parrot snake.
1: Oh.
0: There's a parrot snake right there. So I don't know if that thing has any truth in it, but I did bury the snake, the head facing east, and I think I would have seen.
1: You want final proof?
0: Yes,
1: okay.
0: Yes.
2: You see, there's a methodology for being a creative. Mm-hmm. Like you do everything,
1: yeah.
2: And I think that's exactly what we're witnessing in our guest today. One hand can clap. No, we're not just saying it, but let's also share the significance of what the meanings of these particular sayings, Guyanese sayings. So one hand can't clap.
0: It takes two to tango. That'll be the, in my view. So we have to come together for us to clap.
1: Yeah.
0: It takes more.
1: For something to happen, it's not one hand, one person do it. Two persons got to do something.
0: Or it could speak to unity as we celebrate 60, you know, to go forward. It needs everybody to clap in unison and those kinds of stuff.
2: Mm-hmm. Both gone or false.
0: Story done.
1: Both gone or false. You can't turn back the hands of time, basically. Both gone or false. It don't happen.
0: I'm telling you all the time. No, you're both gone or
1: false.
0: You're on your own.
2: Monkey know which limb to climb for.
0: Because, you know, like you go to school, you might have somebody bullying you, mm-hmm. and you get it, but then one, you're going to bully somebody else.
1: Yes, monkey know which
0: limb. He's going to that one.
1: That's right, yeah.
2: What are some others?
0: You pick on people, you know, you pick on people that you can take advantage of, not people that you know that will fight back at you and so on. We're not encouraging any violence here. Right?
1: Yes.
2: And, you know, there's a compilation, whether it's online, the late Alan Fenty, you know, he put together a whole booklet of all of these. So if you're just sampling some of them, some of the more popular ones. But if you're interested, please. And I think we are also adding that to our independence features. We're going to be sharing some of our Guyanese features, our proverbs and so forth. Not all shut-eyed asleep. Not everybody whose eyes are closed means that they're sleeping. Not all shut-eye asleep. Well, at least that's the interpretation from Alan Fenty.
0: That's the excuse that the watchmen will use.
2: To all our security personnel tuned in.
1: Not because I close my sleep.
2: If you're a glass house.
1: No pelstones.
2: Yeah.
1: Yes.
0: But in other words, you're not better than anyone else. You know, if you have your own issues and you're not accusing other people.
1: Yeah.
0: You know.
2: But we're going to wrap up with the one that...
0: I'm no expert in this. I'm just...
2: That's what I'm saying. These are just some of our popular Guyanese sayings, or some of them call them Guyanese proverbs. And as mentioned, the folklorists like Alan Fenty and so on, they did actual compilations of all of these that we shared and more. 1-1 Dutty Bill Dam, because obviously we're in our Independence Month. So as we prepare to wrap up our program... this afternoon, Retro 60, and just to recap on all that we shared earlier, we talked about our home remedies. A quick recap of those home remedies.
0: There's so many.
1: the poultice.
2: Those at the top of your head.
1: The poultice. We forgot Vicks. Vicks is the remedy for everything.
0: But we did mention the Tormagine. The Tormagine and the Tiger Balm.
1: Mm-hmm. Vicks was the remedy for everything. Yeah. Or, what is it called? The bamboo rub. We had the bamboo rub. Benge back in the day. Yeah, so we had that. Remedies.
2: Mm-hmm. The
0: transformer oil.
1: Transformer oil to rub your pain or ankle pain.
0: Transformer oil. So if you knew somebody was working at GEC, in those days.
1: Transform oil.
0: The transformer
2: oil. Oh, literal transformer
0: oil.
1: Yes,
2: oil.
1: Literally.
2: It was like a compelling oil, but it just had a name.
0: It had a kind of heat. It had a kind of heat on it, you know.
1: Yeah,
0: so
1: it takes the pain away.
0: Yeah, mm-hmm. Transformer oil.
1: Transformer oil.
0: Yeah, sorry, use
1: very unpleasant, but
0: methylated spirit to rub your knee too, you know, to carry any pain.
1: Everybody had methylated spirit in the house.
0: Lime alcohol was a fiction everybody
2: has. I do these... You know, not just the home remedies, but all the other sayings and the like the funeral rites or the, you know, the things from the week homes that we talked about. Was it meant to instill a fear in us to get us home by a certain time?
0: It's possible because, as I said, what were the reason behind them? I'll tell you a true story. True story. I used to go home late as a young boy, but I was doing a lot of theater, living in the countryside, coming to town. Transportation wasn't easy. You finish rehearsal, you get home late. Mm-hmm. And my mother keep warning me, why don't come home, sir? Don't. When I say late, I talk about 12,
1: what?
0: Something, 1 in the morning. And one night or morning, I was going home, and just before I reached the gate, I saw a pig, big pig grazing outside. It was just rain. We're living on a dam, so you'd have seen some footprint. But I didn't even think about that. So I saw the pig, and I said, you know what? Whoever was minding the pig, I can't remember the name, maybe somebody trying to thief the pigs. If the pig is there, they got somebody trying to get his pig, not to make noise, right, to show him. Mm-hmm. I said, no, so thief man might be around, right? So I watched quietly, open the gate quietly, and go and knock on, and tell my dad, be careful. He said, well, they come back out, no pig.
1: Mm-hmm.
0: No pig. Mm-hmm. You look on the ground, you take a torchlight, no footstep of the pig, nothing, because
1: so
0: my mother, of course, she used that against me the next day. I tell you, it wasn't a pig, it was something else you're seeing. You know, 2 or 3 days after that, I was home by 9,
1: mm-hmm.
0: and there was a murder in the street,
1: mm-hmm.
0: and almost everyone who was coming home, who was on the street, were picked up by the police for being too, you know,
1: look
0: investigation
1: that.
0: Of that murder.
1: Look at
0: I was
1: that.
0: Home.
1: You was home, yeah.
0: So who knows? We don't know whether it's something to get us home early,
2: yeah.
0: or there's
1: true,
0: some truth behind
1: true.
0: It.
1: You don't know.
2: And how many of these practices, these beliefs, you know, were medicine, or we did them? How much was faith, comfort, community care? But this is the wisdom, you know, the wisdom of our elders. And as on Retro 60, we were able to just share a bit of it today. And if there are any others, any other memories that we've been able to help you to recall, feel free to share even after our program.
0: One, quickly. They say you have to sell the baby. The baby not doing so well, maybe a bit ill.
1: Mm-hmm.
0: So you have to sell the baby for 5 cents or a 2 bob,
1: mm-hmm.
0: or a penny to some stranger.
1: Mm-hmm.
0: My eldest son, we had to sell him to my neighbor for 5 cents.
1: So
0: literally passing
1: little.
0: The money. Mm-hmm. So it's a transaction. But because it was believed that whatever was happening to the kid, couldn't, you know, was ill or whatever, sell it and see what's going to happen.
2: Mm-hmm. And your others?
0: They were
2: sold?
0: Not sold.
2: And this is the same that remember what his grandma had done to him.
0: Yeah.
1: The only one.
2: And for you and Acacia, any parting words and any of the aspects that we touched on today?
1: I am really happy that we were able to share and impart this knowledge on the young people. And as the nurse rightfully said, you know, if we'd be able to rebroadcast the program for them to learn, it would be good. So I was really happy to be part of this and to share some of those experiences that we had.
2: And as we wrap up today, we want to say hello to Abdul Khan. Abdul is in Cummings Lodge. He is an ardent NCN follower to our family. He's bedridden, visually impaired, and so he knows when if NCN is off for whatever reason. But he said after our program on Wednesday, something happened. He wasn't getting our transmission. He, you know, they reached out to make sure that they could hear us, and that's the devotion that some of you have with us here, and we're so grateful. So to Bibi and all the other quiet heroes who care for our elderly and your loved ones every single day, we want to say hello to you, to our elders across Guyana and the diaspora, because we had a couple of them coming through on our WhatsApp and Facebook saying that we were really invoking some really precious memories for them, even if they're in the diaspora. So we want to honor our elders, we want to cherish your wisdom, and we want to thank you for your stories, your traditions, and the memories that continue to shape our nation. So from all of us here at Retro 60, blow good breeze, and much love to you at home. Tune in again to another episode of Retro 60. Thanks, guys, for being with us today.
0: Thanks,
1: thank you.
0: Elders.
1: Thank you.
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1: Hello and welcome to Voices of Independence, a program produced and presented in two parts by Sister Rose Magdalene from the Department of Education, where she shared with our radio audience Guyanese folklore and festivals celebrated in Guyana. In this, the first episode, Sister Rose brings to the fore some details about the customs and cultures of our people, along with the festivals we celebrate up to present day.
2: We shall begin talking about some of the festivals celebrated in our country. Those that have survived the passage of time, and others that have become extinct due to the fact, perhaps, that Western civilization has swallowed them up, or the exodus of a large percentage of certain ethnic groups like the Portuguese and Chinese to other lands. Here is a tribute to our beautiful land of Guyana, Hilton Hemeding's Beautiful Guyana.

Guyana, the land of many waters, myths, and legends, also abounds in numerous festivals. Because our nation is made up of a variety of ethnic groups, there is naturally a variety of subcultures, each having its own traditions and customs, and celebrating its own festivals. Each of these subcultures is important to us as a nation, and each one must be sought after, ferreted out, recognized, respected, appreciated, and preserved for posterity. Here now is another beautiful tribute to Guyana. This time, my native land, my Reverend M.A. Cuthbert.

There are 7 major festivals celebrated nationally in Guyana and granted public holidays. Christmas and Easter of Christian origin, New Year's Day and Mashramani, the Hindu festivals of Diwali and Pagwa, Yom Nabi and Eid ul-Azha are attributed to the Muslims. There are, however, many other festivals of importance celebrated within the Hindu and Muslim communities. For example, Rashabandhan, Mahashivaratri, and Eid ul-Fitr. For the first time in June 1987, the Feast of Chariots, or Ratha Yatra, was celebrated on the quarantine coast of Guyana. There is one festival now being kept in the interior of Guyana, in Madia, which originated in Lima, Peru, and which was taken to the West Indian island of St. Lucia by freed slaves, where it has been celebrated ever since. Groups of islanders from St. Lucia, Grenada, and St. Vincent came to Guyana in the 1930s to mine for gold. But it was the St. Lucians who brought with them the La Rose Festival, which they celebrate in Madia every year on the 30th of August. Some of these festivals have become extinct, as in the case of the Amerindian, Portuguese, and Chinese festivals. In doing this piece of research, the department was unable to find any festival of real African origin. We can only suggest this was so because of the intermingling of African tribes brought as slaves to the sugar estates in Guyana. Verbal communication was almost impossible, and any attempt to celebrate any feast was quickly suppressed by the masters. Of the Muslim festival, Eid ul-Azha is perhaps the most important, commemorating Abraham's sacrifice of his son Ishmael. Yom Nabi celebrates the birthday of the Prophet Muhammad. The month of Ramadan is the holiest of all months when Muslims fast from dusk to dawn. This fasting is in preparation for the festival of Eid al-Fitr. During the 19th and early 20th centuries, the Portuguese kept several festivals, mostly religious or semi-religious in nature. Christmas was their greatest feast when the Christmas novena was celebrated. This novena, or 9 days worship before Christmas, was introduced to Guyana by the Portuguese immigrants who came from Madeira and has remained unto this day an important part of the Christmas festival. On the Feast of the Holy Ghost, celebrated on Pentecost Sunday, and the Fisherman's Festival on the 29th of June, St. Peter's Day, were also of major importance. There were several others, like St. Anthony, All Souls, and St. John's Day. Of all these festivals, only the Christmas festival remains. The others have become extinct, barely remembered by the older Portuguese people who still live in Guyana. First, I should like to give just a brief account of the major festivals of Guyana, those that are public holidays and have survived the passage of time, and then others that have become extinct over the years. It was only since independence that any effort had been made to bring our peoples and their cultures together. Some success was achieved when in 1975, the Guyana National Festival of Arts, or Guy Festa, was inaugurated. Guy Festa, an inquiry into the cultural life of the Guyanese people, served as a means of reaching out and bringing our people together, inviting them to bring to the forefront their music, songs, dances, and visual art, so that all others might appreciate and enjoy them. Then, public holidays were granted to the 4 other festivals of Diwali, Pagwa,
Idul Azhar and Yom HaNabi, and they were added to the list of national festivals. Here is a flashback from Guy Festa 1975. A group of young people from Sheer Rock in the South Rupununi singing about Guy Festa.

We will now talk about our festivals in some detail. The first one we talk about is the festival of Christmas. Now, this is a festival of Christian origin, which celebrates the birth of Jesus Christ. It was celebrated in Guyana since the coming of the first Christian immigrants from Europe, and is a national holiday. Now, this festival of Christmas is surrounded by many legends, ceremonies, customs, and traditions. In Guyana, among the most important of these are Christmas carol festivals and concerts, attending church services at midnight and on Christmas morning, house cleaning, traditional food and drink contributed by different ethnic groups in Guyana. For instance, pepper pot from the Amerindians, garlic pork from the Portuguese, cooked rice from the Africans, black cake, ginger beer, and sorrel are all Guyanese food and drink. Decorating Christmas trees and exchanging Christmas cards and gifts. Most families like to be together at home on Christmas Day to share the traditional Christmas dinner, and a few close friends may be invited. But best of all, there's the masquerade dancing in the street, and here they come!

The second festival that we'll talk about is Easter. Now, this festival is celebrated by Christians all over Guyana. It is known as the Feast of the Resurrection because it celebrates the rising of Christ from the dead and comes at the time of the Jewish Passover. It follows Holy Week, which begins with Palm or Passion Sunday, Holy Thursday, and Good Friday, Holy Saturday, or the Vigil of Easter. Easter is perhaps the greatest feast of the Christian Church, surpassing even Christmas. In Guyana, there is an all-night vigil on Holy Saturday, which ends in vigil services. On Holy Saturday, new members are admitted to the church and baptized. The Paschal candle is lit, new water is blessed, and the exultet, or let us rejoice, is sung. This is the formal announcement of Easter. Easter Sunday is usually a quiet day at home. Families come together for the main meal, and the children receive Easter eggs and Easter gifts. Easter Monday is also a public holiday and part of the Easter festival. And parents take their children to the Seawall Beach or the National Park to fly kites. Now this is a very old tradition in Guyana. And on Easter Monday, hundreds of kites can be seen in the sky of all shapes and sizes. There are competitions and prizes are given for the various categories. The largest kite, the smallest, the most original, the most colorful, and so on. This is the day for family outings and picnics. Here now is a song about kites that fly in the sky.

And now we come to Mashramani, perhaps the most exciting festival of them all. Mashramani takes the form of a carnival. The word Mashramani was first used by the Jaisis of Linden, who organized the independence celebrations in that town in 1970. Having been told that it was an Amerindian word representing celebration after a cooperative effort, the word was adopted and has since been used by the national organizers of these celebrations. There are calypso competitions for adults and children, steel band competitions, sports of every kind, and many other public activities. Masquerade bands dance in the streets. There are float parades. Costume bands compete for valuable prizes. The children also have their time of Mashramani. They have their own special competitions. Here now, it's the music from Mashramani by the mighty Canary. Mashramani again!

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0: Hello and welcome to Voices of Independence, a program produced and presented by Sister Rose Magdalene from the Department of Education, where she shared with our radio audience Guyanese folklore and festivals celebrated in Guyana. In this, the second episode of the program, Sister Rose examines the festivals of Pagua and Dipauli.
2: We are going to speak about two festivals, both of East Indian origin, Diwali and Pagua. But first of all, here is some music from the festival of Pagua.

All Hindu festivals have a deep spiritual significance. They all have religious, social, and hygienic elements in them. For instance, in some festivals, it is important among the traditions that the people go down to the sea and take a bath and offer prayers and puja to the mother of the sea, Ganga Mai. Now, the Hindus are a profoundly religious people. Their goal in life is self-realization or God consciousness. They must have the kind of religion which stirs the depths of the heart and gives room for exercise of faith, devotion, and love. Man gets tired from hard work or monotonous living. He needs something to cheer him up. Festivals make him cheerful and happy and bring rest and peace. In Guyana, Hindus celebrate numerous festivals. The birthdays of all their deities are celebrated with reverence and joy. There are other festivals. Among them are Diwali, Pagwa, Mahashivaratri, Raksha Bandhan, and these four are considered the most important according to popular observance. Hindu festivals are celebrated according to the lunar or solar calendar. Krishna Jayanti, or the birthday of Krishna, begins on the first sight of the waning moon. The Ganesh festival on the fourth day of the waning moon in Bradapat. Diwali, or Dipawali, meaning a garland of lamps, falls in the month of Kartik on October. Holi is a spring festival. Mahashivaratri is a day of pious devotion in honor of Lord Shiva. And Raksha Bandhan falls in the Hindu month of Shravan, or August. It is this festival that celebrates the relationship between brother and sister. Here is some music from the festival of Raksha Bandhan.

We will speak more in detail about two festivals of East Indian origin, Diwali and Holi, or sometimes known as Pagwa. Now, Diwali is a festival of East Indian origin and was brought to Guyana in the 19th century by the indentured people of India. In the beginning, it was celebrated mainly by the Hindu community, but since 1966, at the time of independence, Diwali was made a national holiday, and since then, other ethnic groups have had the opportunity to participate in the joyful celebrations. Diwali is also a festival of joy, light, and gaiety. There are various alleged origins attributed to this festival. Some Hindus hold that they celebrate the marriage of Lakshmi, goddess of light, and Lord Vishnu. It also commemorates that day on which Lord Rama returned to Ayodhya after killing the demon Ravana and being in exile for 14 years. The lighting of deers are to guide the dead ancestors along the right path. Here now is some music from Diwali.

In Guyana, people exchange Diwali greeting cards, distribute sweetmeats like mitai, and wear new clothes, clean their houses, and keep them well illuminated with diyas during the night, so that Lakshmi, the goddess of light and wealth, may visit them. All these customs have a spiritual significance. The exchanging of cards means wishing each other well, spiritually and otherwise. The rescue of goddess Lakshmi from the demon king Bali, my Lord Shiva, and the lighting of diyas shows respect and love for ancestors. There is also a joyful celebration and fairs lasting sometimes for 3 days or more, and are highlighted by a sari fashion parade in which several local beauties compete for the title of Miss Diwali. Bring up the music.

And now we continue with the festival of Holi, or Phagwa. According to Sri Swami Sivananda, in his book, Hindu Festivals and Fasts, in days of yore, there were communities of cannibals in India who threatened the lives of innocent people. One of these was Holika, or Putana, a wicked woman who devoured children. But she was destroyed by Lord Krishna, and the children were saved. The figure of Holika is burned in the fire the night before the feast of Phagwa to this very day. This, says the Swami, is the origin of the Holi or Phagwa festival.

0: Holi is a warm reunion of acquaintances who embrace each other in a renewed spirit of Holi. It brings an end to conflict and misunderstanding and sets the stage for healthier forms of relationships. The burning of the Holika reminds us that we can emerge victorious, surmounting all obstacles with the faith of God. The burning is symbolic of the eradication of all impurities in thought, vision, speech, and action, enabling the soul to experience a powerful, stable stage, and ultimately to unite all as one in a divine family, protected under the canopy of God. In Guyana and parts of the Caribbean, where Pagua is celebrated, the legend of Holi Prahalad is the inspiration behind its survival. Many families will do puja, or prayer ceremonies, havan, fire service, and sing bhajans, devotional songs, either in their homes or at special Pagua services in the temple, before engaging in merrymaking activities. There are special forms of music which are associated with Pagua in the Caribbean. Chautal is the dominant style and is heard from the beginning of the morning of Holi Day, and to some communities sung along with other songs of the season until 8 days later. Chautal singing is boisterous and energetic, with singers arranged in two groups facing each other and having the dolak, drum, and jals as musical accompaniments. Pagua has another important activity. On the day itself, colored water is sprinkled on families and friends. Abir, fragrance of multicolored powder, talc, and even water are the common elements in the fun and frolic of Pagua. After the burning of the Holika, and on the morning of Pagua, ashes are rubbed on the faces of each other, reaffirming the eradication of evil and the restoration of godliness. The children usually have the most fun. Apart from excessive frolicking with each other, they look forward to the sweets shared at Pagua, like mitai, kuma, pera, kheer, and gulgala. Holi is a festival of universal brotherhood. Its spiritual significance can be seen in the story of Prahalad and Holika. Its religious form is the pujas. Its social aspects through fairs and festivities of all kinds. And its cultural aspects are expressed through songs, dances, sweetmeats, and rangolis, or decorations, which are specially made for this occasion.
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0: Thank you very much indeed for that news. Hello and welcome to Newsday on the BBC World Service with Anne Soy in Nairobi and James Cotnell in London.
1: In the programme today, we'll head to Lebanon and Iran and look at the prospects for peace as well. We will hear about the pay deal stopping a strike at an electronics giant, and we have a diary from a senior aid worker fighting Ebola in the Democratic Republic of Congo.
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1: We start this hour in Lebanon as Israel renews its offensive in the south of the country. The authorities in Beirut say that 31 people were killed by airstrikes on Tuesday. Israel says it is targeting the Iranian-backed militia Hezbollah, which has launched missiles and drones into its territory. Among the damaged sites was a hospital in the city of Nabatie. Israel has upped the attacks despite a nominal ceasefire and the potential risk to ongoing negotiations between Iran and the US. Let's now speak to Aline Kamakian, a restaurateur in the capital, Beirut, and she's spoken to this program many times before. Welcome to the program. You have been updating us on the situation where you are with the latest airstrikes. Can you just describe to us what you have witnessed? What have you heard?
2: Thank you for having me. Good morning. Honestly, it's the Eid Adha, so the restaurant usually is full from a month ago, and it's vibrant and the city will be vibrant. But with the latest escalation and latest prevention to flee the suburb of Beirut and everything went down, all the reservation. We were starting to see a shy reservation. We were starting to see people going out. And what happened before yesterday and yesterday stopped everything, and everything got back to minus zero. Situation is always getting worse and worse.
1: What is the mood in the city? How are people feeling?
2: Betrayed and angry, because what's going on is not, the war is not our war, you know that. And plus what's going on with Israel and destroying every single house, destroying every single residential area, plus removing all the olive trees and hurting with the phosphorus and not letting the security and ambulance to arrive to help the civilians. I think this is not anymore a self-defense. I think people should know what's going on, what's really going on. And I'm not defending Hezbollah. We are against Hezbollah. We are against this war. Hezbollah is not Lebanon. But this is beyond normal. And this is, nobody is stopping anyone, you know, like everybody's doing whatever they want and nobody cares about Lebanon. Everybody's, your concentration is all about the fuel price. Everything is going about the Hormuz, and nobody, the real war is here. The real war is here.
1: And you have been supporting some of those who are displaced. It's a huge number, more than a million. What do they say to you?
2: Imagine it's the second time they've been displaced within a year and a half, and now it's been since 2nd of March. And they're losing everything, you know, like they don't have any hope, because what's going on is it's not about anymore the yellow area, the defense zone, it's occupied region, you know, and they're destroying everything on there. Israel is destroying everything. So these people doesn't have anything. They lost everything. They cannot go back to their countries. So they are in tents in a very primitive basic needs surrounding them, no work, no money, depending on NGOs to eat. This is catastrophic, humanitarian catastrophic, what's going on right now.
1: And there are talks that have been going on. More talks are planned in Washington between Lebanese officials and Israeli officials next week. Does this bring some sense of hope to people? Do you have much faith in that?
2: That's our only hope. We want peace. We want peace with everyone. We want to be neighbors and we want to live longer. But honestly, while you're bombarding every day and occupying places, I don't think you're negotiating for peace. You're just waiting and winning some time. This is what's going on right now. But this is our only hope.
1: What would be the best outcome of these talks that you say are your only hope?
2: Well, removing Hezbollah from the territory, and Israel to go back to his country, and we have a good neighborhood, a good peace, and we can visit them. They can visit us. Why not? This is
1: Many
2: a
1: thanks for.
2: peace, but not getting occupied.
1: Thank you so much for sharing your thoughts, Aline Kamakian, there, a restaurateur in the capital, Beirut, and who has been supporting some of those people who are displaced with meals, hot meals, giving hope, she says, with every meal. Let's stay in the region. In Iran, the months-long internet blackout has been lifted, and some ordinary Iranians have been able to get back online to speak to family and friends living outside the country. Internet access had been blocked by the regime in Tehran due to fears that it could be used to promote an uprising against the control of Iran's clerical leaders and the Revolutionary Guard. Our international correspondent, Joe Inwood, has been listening in to some of those who've managed to reconnect.
3: Separated by an ocean and the longest ever internet shutdown, an aunt and her niece speak for the first time in 3 months.
4: Bale.
5: Salam, khubasti.
4: Salam, chotorasti, khubasti.
5: Oh, tashakkur, khuda chotorasti.
4: Khubastam, bisyar khosh shudam.
3: Switching to English, they let us record their conversation.
5: Khubastam, how are you feeling being connected?
4: I feel like I'm coming out of prison, and I feel like I'm born again. And after connected to you, and you called it to you, I feel like I'm travel to the 21st century from the 15th century.
5: It's like you time traveled.
3: Reunions like this will have been taking place all over Iran as slowly the crippling shutdown of the internet is partially lifted. This was the announcement being made by an Iranian government spokeswoman. We hope that in the coming days we will quickly be able to restore these legitimate rights to the people, she says. But as of last night, there did not appear to be a flood of videos being posted. The lifting of restrictions seems to be happening slowly. And many on the streets of Tehran and elsewhere had managed to stay online, but using expensive VPNs or illegal satellite connections. For many, this was not an option. Pantia is a computer sciences student. As she sits on a hill overlooking the capital, she scrolls through her Instagram feed. For her, a return to legal internet means a return to making a living.
6: I'm very happy that the internet is going to be restored because businesses can get back to normal. I had an online shop for a while and sold products. Definitely it will benefit us. But the only problem is the censorship. If they come up with a good solution and correct solution to this, many problems would be solved.
5: I'm very happy to speak to you after so long.
3: But for the aunt and niece, it is all about finally being able to talk to each other.
4: And it was really good to hear your voice again after so long time. I'm so happy.
0: Some voices from Iran there. That report by our international correspondent, Joe Inwood. Well, Iran has expressed anger at recent US attacks, though it hasn't pulled out of peace talks. Those negotiations continue under the joint mediation of Pakistan and Qatar. There had been plenty of optimistic words from President Trump and from Iranian officials about the progress of the negotiations, but the recent US strikes seem to have tempered some expectations. Let's go to Qatar now. Dania Thaffer is the Executive Director of the Gulf International Forum and joins us from Doha. Welcome to the programme. What's your sense on where we are, where the US and Iran are with these talks?
7: Well, this is seems to be a fragile discussion. There are spoilers that could happen. For example, right now you have the Israelis and Hezbollah going at it, and the Israelis attacking Lebanon. And this is a major concern because this was one of the conditions that the Iranians said were part of the deal. And then you also had the U.S. attack targets within islands of Iran and within the Strait of Hormuz, saying that the Iranians, for example, were trying to plant mines in the Strait of Hormuz. Therefore, these are two critical fronts that could affect how the deal is moving forward. However, nonetheless, with all of this happening, both parties are still talking. We see positive movements, especially if you look in Iran. Some of the internet is being restored. Airports are opening. So it just seems like the deal could be moving along, but we still never know until it is officially signed.
0: Yeah. Do you link then the opening up of the internet specifically to progress in the deal? Is that what's happening, do you think?
7: Well, the reason why the Iranians said the internet was shut down was because of security reasons related to the war. So one could assume that, they're opening it up for that reason, that they think maybe the war could be ending. But, I mean, you cannot say 100%, but this is something that I gathered from reading between the headlines.
0: Okay, interesting. And you've mentioned quite a lot of external factors. What about at the negotiating table itself? What are the things that are causing a little bit of difficulty right now?
7: Well, the most important negotiation issue from the U.S. perspective is the nuclear file. And it seems like there's a major disagreement about what to do with nuclear stockpile, how to destroy it, where to take it, if it should be destroyed or diluted. The Iranians want it to be diluted. The Americans want it destroyed. That's a huge sticking point. Also, the other big issue that is important for the international community and also the Gulf states and the U.S. is the Strait of Hormuz. Now, if the reports that came out saying that mines were being planted in the Strait of Hormuz, that doesn't look very promising. And right now, there are reports of global hunger, the world, that certain countries across the world are on the brink of starvation because of the closure of the Strait of Hormuz. So this is a very urgent issue, and there has been a bit of progress with some ships going through, but it still hasn't gone anywhere near restoration to the pre-war levels.
0: Yeah, and doesn't all that massively undercut all those comments coming out a few days ago from the US and from Iran saying, actually, you know what, deal's really close? I mean, if you haven't resolved the nuclear issue or the Strait of Hormuz, well, maybe you've resolved a lot of things, but the key issues are still there.
7: Right. They said that they are disagreeing about certain words related to the nuclear issue. And also, yeah, it's a very fragile. I mean, there's really critical tensions happening right now. So we're not sure where this is going to go. And we've seen, I mean, obviously it hasn't progressed to this extent before, but we've seen retreats from possible deals. I think what makes this one a little bit different is you hear the Iranian side talking a little bit positively about moving towards a deal, because before it was only President Trump.
0: Yeah. President Trump has also linked a potential deal between the US and Iran to push for Arab states to join the Abraham Accords, i.e. recognize Israel, normalize relations with Israel. Is that something Qatar would consider, do you think?
7: No, I do not think Qatar would consider that at this point, because this war has put Qatar in a very vulnerable situation with them being locked in the Strait of Hormuz. And therefore, they are really subject to Iranian aggression. And joining the Abraham Accords would make Qatar, frankly, a target for Iran, something that Qatar cannot afford.
0: Another interesting dimension, and we touched on it a little bit earlier on the program, is a potentially revigoration of the combined strength, as it were, or a willingness to use that force diplomatically of the Gulf nations, more willing perhaps to push back against the US and President Trump. Is that something you see?
7: Well, it looks like regional players have been playing a more important role in de-escalation of this war and also negotiating this deal. Obviously, Qatar has been the forefront of that, and Qatar has been, since I believe the 1990s, mediating different conflicts across the region. So they have a long-term experience in mediation. So they've been kind of taking a leading role, and they have also been mediating between the U.S. and Iran before this.
0: All right, Dania Thaffer, thank you very much indeed, Executive Director of the Gulf International Forum.
1: You're listening to Newsday from the BBC with James and Anne. A reminder now of the main headlines. Donald Trump has scored another victory in his purge of disloyal Republicans with a defeat of a four-term senator in the Texas primary. And a look now at sport with Sarah Menai.
8: Mikel Arteta, who guided Arsenal to their first English Premier League title in 22 years, has been named manager of the season. Meanwhile, his former player, Thomas Partey, has been named in Ghana's preliminary squad for the World Cup, next month's World Cup. Partey has pleaded not guilty to 7 charges of rape and 1 count of sexual assault relating to allegations by 4 different women between 2020 and 2022. Partey is due to stand trial next year in England, but Ghana's head coach, Carlos Queiroz, named him in the 28-man squad for a pre-World Cup training camp. It doesn't mean he will be at the World Cup, because the squad will then be reduced to 26 players before the tournament. Tonight, Crystal Palace have the opportunity to win a third major trophy in just a year and their first ever European one. Palace faces La Liga side Rayo Vallecano in the Conference League final. Kickoff is at 7 o'clock GMT. And in tennis, 17-year-old Moise Kwame made history yesterday by becoming the youngest man to win a match at Roland Garros since 1991. We'll head to the French Open in the next half an hour or so on Newsday.
0: Sarah Manai, thank you. Looking forward to that. Now, unionised workers at Samsung Electronics have approved a landmark bonus pay deal, averting an 18-day strike at the world's largest memory chip maker. Archana Shukla joins us from Mumbai with more details. So what's exactly been agreed on?
9: Well, James, we are talking about large bonuses, annual bonuses of average about $340,000 to $400,000. And Samsung agreeing to keep aside about 10.5% of their profits for these bonuses. And these will be linked to the profit milestones and stock performances, which for Samsung we've seen have been phenomenal over the past few quarters. Just this month, Samsung crossed a $1 trillion valuation. You know, the Jan to March quarter, they reported more than 700% profits. And this is where, you know, the dispute between the workers and the company came in. All of this profit is driven by sale of memory chips, and workers demanded that those who labor in the factories to make these chips should also get a share of these extraordinary profits. And now that the deal has come through, about 74% of the workers have agreed on it. It kind of puts an end to this single chapter of workers' strike in Samsung. But it also, you know, kind of reveals the internal conflict between workers, because one part of the dispute was how would this, you know, these bonuses be distributed across all divisions. So while those in the memory chip division get these phenomenal large bonuses, the others who are in the divisions making mobile phones and other appliances get bonuses, but not as big as these.
0: Yeah. And why did the South Korean government mediate this deal?
9: Well, you know, Samsung is the largest memory chip maker, and any strike there would kind of affect the global supply chain for these memory chips, very crucial in artificial data centers, etc., around the world. But it also, you know, Samsung as a group contributes about a fifth to the South Korean economic output. And their, you know, brokerages reported that if there is a stop at production, it could hit, you know, Korean economic growth by about 0.5%. So, you know, we saw the government ministries back and forth in meetings to stop and avert this 18-day strike that was being called out earlier.
0: Archana Shukla, thank you.
1: Yesterday, we heard from the medical humanitarian group Alima and spoke to its coordinator for the Ebola response, Dr. Papi Islami, who's currently in Bunia, the epicenter of that outbreak. He talked about the situation on the ground and the challenges that both patients and health teams face. Later in the day, he sent us a voice note on his day in this diary, laying out what he did and the work they continue to do to respond to this outbreak.
10: My day began with a coordination meeting involving all stakeholders in the case management pillar of the response against Ebola. The meeting was convened by the response coordination team, and during this meeting, we discussed the progress of work on setting up the various Ebola treatment centers and the activities of many partners, because the case management is very, very important when we want to fight against this kind of outbreak. I then went to the Ebola treatment center in Bunia, where I provided support for the organization of care. The team shared some difficulties with me, and we found solutions together. This included the management of the body of deceased patients who had not yet received a dignified and safe burial. We discussed with the medical team the condition of the patients and the ways to improve the quality of care that Alima provides in support of the Ministry of Health. We discussed also the need to strengthen the relationship between healthcare providers and patients, the use of personal protective equipment creates a barrier between healthcare worker and patient, so medical staff should have time to talk to patients, listen to them, and provide psychological support in addition to medical care. At the afternoon, we visited with the Ministry of Health and WHO staff the site where Alima is building a new Ebola treatment center in Rwampara. Work is progressing well, but we are facing some difficulties. This is due probably to the fear of the Ebola virus and also the fear of the hospital at this specific moment. We will reinforce the communication around Ebola disease and also our activities. Hope that these activities of communication will help us to encourage community participation and also the engagement of the community against this outbreak.
1: Dr. Papi Islami, the coordinator of the Ebola response for the medical humanitarian group Alima in the epicenter Bunia. And you've been sending us your messages. Akai Wilson in Uganda says that the war against Ebola in the DR Congo should not be left to Uganda and the DRC alone. Thank you very much for those messages. Keep them coming. This is Newsday.
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1: Hello, welcome to Newsday on the BBC World Service with James Copnol in London and Anne Soy in Nairobi.
0: As concerns about the spread of Ebola grow, more countries, including Canada and Thailand, have put in controls for those travelling from the affected nations.
1: And Aisha Musa was one of two female members of the Sudan Sovereignty Council. She has spoken to us reflecting on how the country's civil war has devastated her country. First, this news.
17: BBC News with Danielle Jaworowiecka. Unionised workers at Samsung Electronics in South Korea have approved a landmark profit-sharing deal which averts a strike at the world's largest memory chipmaker. Staff in the semiconductor division could now receive an average annual bonus of almost $400,000 each, but workers in other units will get much less. Israel says it's killed the new chief of Hamas's military wing in a strike on Gaza, as it also continues to attack sites in Lebanon linked to Hezbollah, despite nominal ceasefires in both places. Israel said Hamas's Mohammed Odeh was appointed after it killed its predecessor earlier this month. Lebanese officials say more than 30 people were killed in Israeli attacks on Tuesday. The Texas Senator John Cornyn is the latest high-profile Republican to be punished for a perceived lack of loyalty to Donald Trump. He lost his primary election to Ken Paxton, the state's scandal-plagued attorney general, who was endorsed by the president. More countries are announcing travel restrictions over the Ebola outbreak. Canada has banned arrivals by Congolese, Ugandan and South Sudanese residents for 90 days. The governor of the port city of Sevastopol in Russian-occupied Crimea says its air defence units repelled several Ukrainian attacks overnight. Bolivia's Congress has voted to make it easier for the president to deploy soldiers to break up roadblocks set up to protest his austerity policies. President Rodrigo Paz has previously said he didn't want to use the military to end the demonstrations. 9 people are still missing after a chemical tank imploded at a paper mill in Washington state in the US, killing at least one worker. 9 others were injured, some severely. A woman in Brazil has been found alive at sea more than 2 days after going missing during a jet ski ride. Bruna da Silva disappeared off the coast of Sao Paulo state on Sunday. BBC News.
0: Thanks, Danielle, for that update. Hello and welcome to Newsday on the BBC World Service with Anne in Nairobi and James in London.
1: Over the next half hour, we'll bring you stories on Ebola, the war in Sudan and NASA's moon plans. And in our sport, we'll look at the unusually hot conditions at the French Open tennis.
0: You can send us your thoughts in too. Our WhatsApp and text message number is +44 77 86 20 50 85.
1: With the suspected cases of Ebola passing 900 and more than 200 suspected deaths, concern are about the spread of Ebola are high. This has led to several countries imposing travel restrictions, including Canada, Thailand and the Bahamas, all of them imposing controls. The BBC's Africa correspondent Barbara Platt-Asher joins us now from Nairobi. Barbara, what's the latest on the spread of this outbreak?
18: Well, the spread so far has been quite limited according to the reports we've received. So there are cases in Uganda, 7 of them, most of them having to do with travelers from the Democratic Republic of Congo and healthcare workers or drivers who associated with them. There's also been a spread from Ituri province, which is the epicenter, to the neighboring North and South Kivu. But again, the cases reported there are very limited, although the people in control of those provinces, the M23 rebels, it's unclear how much of an infrastructure, how much of a reporting capacity they have, since they are not working together with the government of the DRC. So what we've heard is not nearly as much as what in terms of the spread outside of Ituri province than we have about the spread inside the province.
1: You talk about the travelers from the DRC, and I wonder what measures the countries that are affected by this outbreak have put in place to try and prevent it spreading further.
18: Well, especially in the, between Uganda, South Sudan and the DRC, there has been a joint agreement to increase the surveillance. Checking passengers and checking travelers as they cross the border. The Ugandans have also banned any sort of public transportation between the two countries in the meantime. And this is the area where you might see the most spread, because South Sudan and Uganda border Ituri province. It's one of the things the chief of the WHO, who's going to be visiting DR Congo in the next couple of days, is going to assess, looking at what cross-border measures have been put in place and urging countries to make sure that they are doing the proper checks and surveillance needed to prevent the virus from spreading, because that is one, of course, of the chief concerns.
1: And what about humanitarian organizations and also the countries themselves? Are they getting the resources that they need to fight this outbreak?
18: Well, one of the things that global health officials have been saying is that although DRC has successfully combated Ebola several times, they are on the back foot this time, partly because of global health aid cuts, especially from the United States. So it seems that that contributed to the failure to detect the virus early enough to prevent it from spreading under the radar, which is what it has been doing. Having said that, there has been a scale up in assistance since then. The African Center for Disease Control has organized a project, an African project, to raise about $300 million. There have been contributions about it from African states, about 10%, also from the Europeans. The Gates Foundation had contributed. The UN has put forward $60 million. The Americans have also put forward some money. The WHO has scaled up resources as well. But it takes time. And it is less organized than it has been in the past because of especially the U.S. Pulling out of the multilateral health organizations such as the WHO. And also in terms of getting the infrastructure organized, and as you well know, in Ituri province, it's difficult not only because of the ongoing conflict there and the mass displacement, but just it's logistically, it's a difficult situation. We were speaking to one aid official who said to get from the airport in Bunia to Mongwelo, which is one of the epicenters, is 80 kilometers. It takes a whole day because the roads are in such a mess, if you're lucky, and longer if the truck gets stuck, which it could. So it is taking quite a bit of time to set up an appropriate infrastructure.
1: Many challenges there. Thank you very much, Barbara Platt-Usher, with that update on the outbreak of Ebola. And we have been receiving your messages. She did mention there the lack of American leadership this time around. And somebody who identifies themselves as an American from Wisconsin says that he thinks that the U.S. should help fund and also help have safeguards included in that funding to prevent exploitation of vulnerable people. All countries should work together to protect the world's most vulnerable because we are all humanity.
0: Reports from Sudan say at least 14 people, mostly women, have been killed in a drone strike near the border with Chad. It is just the latest reminder of the toll the three-year-old conflict continues to take, particularly on civilians. The war between the Sudanese army and a paramilitary group, the Rapid Support Forces, is estimated to have killed well over 150,000 people. 14 million people have been displaced, and parts of the country are in famine, according to the United Nations, making Sudan's the world's biggest humanitarian crisis. Before the war, there had been hopes that Sudan could move towards civilian rule, having been led by military men for most of its post-independence history. The 2019 revolution led to the end of former President Omar al-Bashir's 30-year grip on power. The presidency was replaced by a sovereign council comprised of both soldiers and civilians. Aisha Musa was one of just two women on that council, giving her an unprecedented level of power for a woman in Sudan. However, those hopes of a return to democracy were thwarted, first by a coup and then by this devastating conflict. Since the war broke out, Aisha Musa's home in Sudan was looted by armed men, and she now lives in exile in Saudi Arabia. When we spoke, she began by telling me how she was feeling 3 years into the war.
19: I feel numb. Actually, still, it feels unreal to me. Having been in Sudan all my life, it looks like a nightmare because although Sudan during the last 3 decades has not been in its best. Yeah, we have been through quite a lot of difficulties and insecurities, but I have never imagined that it will turn into a war field. When it started as a war for us in Khartoum, we saw that it is definitely going to stop. It is not going to go that far. And we were faced with the fact that even our homes are no longer habitable. Even at that stage, I was still feeling not safe, but I felt that at my age, where would I go? And I didn't have any alternative but that home, that house that I have spent all my life trying to build after I lost my husband. And to leave it was something I've never thought about, but I had to. Far as I am, I feel so insecure. I left behind a library that as a family, we spent all our life trying to build. And now one of my sons went back to have a look since we left. The house is looted. Everything has been taken away. I feel devastated. I feel, you know, this feeling of loss. I do not feel the loss of material things, but the loss of my life.
0: That story of loss of your possessions, of your home, is one replicated for millions of Sudanese, is it not? Almost everybody has been affected by this war.
19: Yes, everybody. This is the condolence that, no matter how much you lost, there's someone who has lost more, and maybe you will have the means to build some sort of life after that. But some people do not have means to, they do not have places to go back to. Our house is not destroyed. I mean, the walls are there, the rooms are there, but everything, kitchen, bathrooms, everything is taken. Even the trees, you know, they cut the trees. You have lemon trees and palm trees. I don't know why. This makes you think, why did this war take place? Is it really a fight between two people?
0: Look, I wanted to ask you about that because you were on the Sovereign Council, the body that replaced President Omar al-Bashir as a civilian. You had to deal with those two men, the generals you were talking about, Abdel Fattah al-Burhan from the Sudanese Armed Forces and Mohamed Hamdan Dagalo, known as Hemeti, from the RSF, the Rapid Support Forces. Did you suspect at the time that they might take your country to the devastating war we see now?
19: Never. I did suspect that something is going to happen, but it never reached this. I did not see this in them. I did not see that they could be that blasphemous, that they could damage their country to this extent. So this is why I'm saying whether it is a war between two men or two groups, even that they represent, or something deeper than that and more than that. I knew them as colleagues sitting around the table. We laughed with each other. We ate together. We traveled on the same planes. We attended the same meetings. We discussed and we shouted at each other, and they were very respectful to me. I was never afraid of them as a threat to life. To the lives of people.
0: You talk of, is it just these two generals, the forces they represent, or something broader? By that, do you mean, is it something within Sudanese society, or are you making a reference to external countries, other countries, foreign countries, supporting both sides?
19: As I said in my resignation note, that there is something, some strong hand behind the whole thing that's happening. The thing, when it has gone so far and so deep, and it has used equipment, facilities, and money, and things that I know as a member of the government at one time that we don't have it in Sudan, that there is some strength, strong hand behind them from other countries. And now, of course, it is obvious that someone is igniting this war by supplying both parties with weapons that we did not have any means of having them for this war.
0: Do you think that peace is possible in the short term?
19: Actually, a lot of things has got to be done if it is to stop. There are these negotiations that never include women, let alone any other groups or youth. They do not even have the young people who are the source of this revolution that has resulted in this catastrophe. So how are you going to negotiate what to do to someone without asking them what they think? I belong to a group that includes 33 civilian bodies of Sudanese who are working now in Khartoum or from abroad, and they are all united in one group. We have got a whole roadmap of what we should do. And it kind of culminates into, number one, the war has got to stop. And civilians have got to get together in one round table. Why? Because we want these people to be the first start of forming something like the People's Council or a parliament. The army should go to where they belong and they should do the jobs that they are created to do. And the civilians should take care of themselves and should start preparing for public elections.
0: Aisha Moussa there with her roadmap for peace in Sudan. She was a civilian member of the Sovereign Council, the body that replaced the presidency after Omar al-Bashir was overthrown, now living, like so many Sudanese, far from her home, in her case in exile in Saudi Arabia. We've had messages in on this from neighbouring South Sudan, actually, from James Rimajok in Mayom County, who said Sudan has been a big wound since fighting erupted in April 2023. Everywhere is at war. Nothing good has come out of Sudan for all these years. And Ayuma Kwakdam from Rumbek says the military commanders should respect populated areas because civilians are not part of their war. Killing civilians will open another page of crimes.
1: Now, you're listening to Newsday from the BBC with James Copnall in London and Anne Soy in Nairobi. A reminder now of some of the headlines this hour. Workers in Samsung's chipmaking division are expected to receive bonuses worth almost $500,000 each after approving a landmark profit-sharing deal that's averted a costly strike. Israel says it's killed the new head of Hamas's military wing in Gaza, and it's continued to strike Lebanon despite nominal ceasefires in both places. Now, Donald Trump has scored another victory in his purge of disloyal Republicans with the defeat of the four-term Senator John Cornyn in the Texas primary. Time for some sports news now with Sarah Menai.
8: Thank you, Anne. Now to France, where Paris takes centre stage this week and the next as the biggest tennis fans gathered at Roland-Garros for the French Open. And the second Grand Slam tournament of the year is underway in unseasonably hot weather in temperatures. Joining us live from Paris is the BBC's Katie Smith. Katie, bonjour and thank you for joining us on Newsday.
20: Bonjour. Yes, and I can confirm, Sarah, very, very hot indeed, even in these early hours of the morning, coming up towards 30 degrees Celsius. It is so, so hot, and the players are talking about it a lot.
8: Well, we're going to talk about it in a minute. I can tell you, Katie, it's very hot in London as well. give us first the main storylines. Tell us, if we haven't watched Roland Garros, what have we missed?
20: Yes, so we've completed round one. It takes 3 days at the French Open, so the second round beginning today. But in terms of storylines, it's been quite intriguing on the men's side of the draw. Plenty of top 10 seeds already dropping out in the first round. The big scalp taken yesterday was Daniil Medvedev, knocked out by a wild card. And it's the seventh time he's lost in the first round here. It was a pretty wild and error-strewn display from the sixth seed. Alexander Bublik has gone as well. You might remember he beat Alex Dimonor last year in a run to the quarterfinals. Taylor Fritz, who's been injured, the American number one, he's gone as well. We've been looking at whether the fitness of Novak Djokovic is going to stand up, the 39-year-old, as he chases that elusive 25th Grand Slam title. And then on the women's side of things, the top players, they're all still in and it feels very open. It's an intriguing one this year. I think there's plenty of different names you throw into the hat as potential winners of the entire title. You've got the defending champion Coco Gauff, the four-time champion Iga Swiatek. Sabalenka was a finalist last year, desperate for the title, but she's had a couple of injury concerns. Svitolina, who was the champion in Rome, she's in great form. And then storylines outside of the actual playing and the competitive side, I'd say, Sarah, goodbye to some greats of the game. Gaël Monfils, the son of France, who got so, so close. Stan Wawrinka, we said goodbye to him. He's retiring at the end of the year. And then we say hello to some new names, the 17-year-old Moise Kouame, the new kid on the block for France and potentially a champion of the future.
8: Yes, indeed, a great prospect. And there's been emotional farewells, you said so, for Wawrinka and Gaël Monfils, of course. You've touched it as well, Katie, but three-time champion Novak Djokovic, he headlined the opening day schedule. He beat French player Giovanni Mpéchi-Pericard to get through to the second round that we will play this afternoon. For what expectation, Katie, really?
20: Well, this is the big question, isn't it? Because he's now 39, turned 39 last week. He's undisputedly one of the best to have ever played. He's got more singles titles than anyone else at Grand Slam level 24, but he hasn't won one for a couple of years now. Had that phenomenal run through to the final at the Australian Open at the start of the year, beat Jannik Sinner. We know he can play well at Slam level because he often finds form, doesn't he, as he builds through these tournaments, but he lacked so much match time coming into this, just the one clay court outing before arriving in Paris, which he lost. That was in Rome. So I think we all thought, well, what kind of expectations does he have? He's been struggling with a shoulder injury too, and at some point surely this great champion is going to crumble. But he really held firm against Giovanni Mpeshi-Pericard, as you say, a big serving Frenchman. He takes on another today in the world number 74, the 23-year-old Valentin Royer, who's been struggling for wins this year. So if anything, Sarah, I think this could be a slightly easier matchup for Djokovic, and I think he's just such a dangerous prospect when he does start feeling his way into these tournaments. He gets so much love now from the French crowds, and with Carlos Alcaraz, the defending champion, missing, I just feel like Djokovic might quietly start to push his way through this draw and maybe put his head above the parapet and say, I am the biggest challenger to the world number one Jannik Sinner.
2: Well, take us through the gates of Roland Garros, because you talked about Carlos Alcaraz as absent. Is it being felt? Give us a sense of how it is when you are on the ground. Is everybody missing the world number two?
20: Well, yeah, he's a massive miss, isn't he? His charm, his creative style. He loves the clay. He was the master of the drop shot, and he would just bring this sprinkling of magic, the defending champion. None of us can forget that epic final that he won against Jannik Sinner last year. 5.5 hours, Jannik Sinner had championship points on his racket. And Carlos Alcaraz came back to win that title against all the odds. So, yeah, certainly being missed. And if you know Roland Garros, the site, as you walk in, there's a huge steel structure in dedication to Rafa Nadal, a kind of a structure designed to look like the 14-time champion. Of course, Alcaraz, in many ways, the successor of that Spaniard. He's the next one coming down the production line. So I think there's lots of references to the significance of Spain and the relationship they've had with this tournament. So yes, certainly being missed. But a lot of love, as I said, for Novak Djokovic, certainly for Jannik Sinner as well, who played his first match last night, came through in straight sets. And I think some real excitement as well, Sarah, about who could step up in the absence of Carlos Alcaraz. There's this dearth behind the top two in the world of who is the next guy, who's going to take their opportunity. And I think, you know, the likes of Alex Vera, Felix Auger-Aliassime, they've struggled to manage that. So maybe it'll be someone new like Rafa Nadal. He's the 19-year-old Spaniard, the new Rafa on the block, who's been exciting a lot of people and making quarterfinals, semifinals at 1,000, Masters 1,000 level. I just wonder perhaps if someone like that could step up, the excitement levels would reach fever pitch in Paris.
2: And just like in the rest of Europe, we can feel that there's a passion, Katie, and we can feel how exciting that this French Open is. You really give us a sense of that. And just like in the rest of Europe, it's been pretty hot in France, Katie, less to say so. The country is experiencing an unprecedented spring heat wave. How are the players coping, and is that causing any issue?
20: It has been causing issue for some of them in terms of the exhaustion out on the surface. I think particularly on the men's side, when they're playing five sets in Grand Slam tennis, we saw Casper Ruud, a former finalist, who really struggled with heat stroke the other day and almost lost his first round match. He had to recover. He lost his fourth set, almost threw it away as he was two sets to love up against his opponent, was serving for the match, had five match points, and then his body just totally capitulated. He had to throw the fourth set away and come back in the fifth. So we've seen that sort of thing. They've also been talking about the players, the playing conditions are different because it's so hot. The balls are pinging around a lot faster than they normally would on clay. Often it makes for longer rallies because the ball moves a little bit slower. It actually extends the play, whereas actually it's been playing almost a bit more like grass. We've seen a lot more serve and volleying, which is quite unusual on the clay. So I think a lot of the players adapting, but then you have some like Coco Gauff, who's grown up and lives in Florida, who said yesterday, guys, this isn't even very hot. Come on, I don't know what you're moaning about. So For some, it's an advantage, and for some, it's something they are having to adapt to very, very quickly indeed.
2: Thank you, Katie. I hope you are keeping cool. And that was the BBC's Katie Smith joining us live this morning from Paris.
1: Many thanks, Sarah.
0: Now, let's hear about the US space agency NASA's lunar base plans. Their aim is to have a semi-permanent manned presence on the moon by 2032, perhaps as a staging post for future manned missions to Mars. NASA's also given us more details about its $20 billion moon base investment. Private ventures, including billionaire Jeff Bezos' aerospace company Blue Origin, are set to be involved.
1: Now, Astrolab is one of two providers of such moon rovers for NASA's Artemis program, which will enable astronauts to travel long distances across the rocky lunar surface. We can hear now from Jarrett Mathews, CEO and founder of Astrolab. Welcome to the program. First of all, how does your rover compare to, you know, what was used in 1972?
6: Hi. Yes, so our rover is about the same size, or it has to fold into the same volume that the Apollo lunar rover folded into, which is about a cube 2 meters on a side. It's quite a bit heavier, though, at almost 1 ton. The Apollo lunar rover was around 1/4 ton. And a key difference is that we are tasked with surviving up to a year on the lunar surface, whereas the Apollo lunar rover only operated for about 3 days.
1: And so how does it work? And does it have spare parts? Because I imagine something that has been built, there are parts that could break down. How do you address that?
6: Well, we're not planning on taking spare parts. NASA has a plan to send many rovers over time. And so I think you'll see wholesale replacement of these systems as time goes on. The key is to make it robust, you know, to the lunar environment, especially to survive that long year on the lunar surface, going through many lunar nights that can last up to 150 hours, and the temperatures can drop to minus 200 Celsius. And then you're also contending with all the other perils of space, including radiation and hard vacuum, as well as a really abrasive lunar dust.
1: Sounds like a complex system. And how important is manned lunar rover exploration of the moon's southern pole region?
6: Well, so the service ultimately that we're providing is to, you know, extend the range of exploration of the Artemis astronauts when they arrive on the moon. This will ultimately, you know, return greater amounts of science to NASA and the world, as well as help ultimately to establish a lasting human presence on the moon.
1: Huge, huge ambitions there. Many-

0: team. Goodbye.
1: Bye-bye. You're listening to the documentary from the BBC World Service. I'm Tristan Redman, and this is The Sarkozy Affair. Throughout this case, France's former president, Nicolas Sarkozy, has denied any wrongdoing. It's 2005, and we're in Tripoli, the capital of Libya. A French minister is on an official visit.
2: Il y avait un dîner, une soirée à l'ambassade de France.
3: There was a dinner, an evening event, at the French embassy.
1: At the dinner, there are 80 guests. There are toasts. This is Libya in the final phase of Muammar Gaddafi's rule. Colonel Gaddafi, the dictator, doesn't know it yet, but within a few years, he'll be deposed and then murdered by a mob. But for now, in our story, he's still in charge.
2: Et là, des Libyens officiels.
3: And then some Libyan officials turned up. And they said, there's someone we need you to meet.
1: This is Fabrice Arfi, an investigative journalist with the website Mediapart, who's telling us the story. He says the officials accompany the minister outside to a waiting car. The minister gets in. Later, he'll say he doesn't know at first where the car's taking him or who he's heading to meet.
2: En territoire étranger, viennent prendre un ministre.
1: There's no ambassador, nor any diplomats with him. At the embassy, they don't know he's leaving.
2: On l'amène chez Senoussi, dans la villa de Senoussi.
1: The car arrives at its destination, a villa. The house belongs to a man that the minister shouldn't be meeting, a man who's been convicted in France of terrorism. He's wanted by Interpol. Now, if I told you that after this unexpected meeting, the minister doesn't mention to his boss what's just happened to him, well, you might think it was unusual. Then, if I told you that in the final months of that same year, 2005, a scene like this didn't just happen once, it happened twice. Two separate high-ranking French government officials in surprise, unplanned meetings in Tripoli with the exact same man. A man convicted of terrorism. Well, then you might wonder what was going on. And you wouldn't be alone. Because 20 years later, prosecutors say that these two meetings were the moments a secret pact was forged. A pact between the Libyan government and the entourage of a French presidential hopeful. The individuals involved all say that no such pact ever existed and that they were tricked into these meetings. But the story of these visits to Tripoli and what happened inside those meetings has engulfed part of the French political establishment for two decades. These are alleged to be the central moments of a scandal that goes to the very summit of the French state, all the way to the one-time president of the Republic, Nicolas Sarkozy.
4: Bonjour, mesdames. Je suis Tristan Redman de la BBC.
1: I'm at the grand old courthouse in central Paris. The former president, Nicolas Sarkozy, is about to arrive to appeal his conviction for criminal conspiracy. In 2025, he was sentenced to 5 years in prison for his role in an alleged plot to illegally finance his 2007 presidential election campaign. Sarkozy was acquitted of three other charges, and he still denies any wrongdoing. Now he's back in court, hoping to clear his name entirely.
5: Okay,
4: good. Yeah, good, thanks, good. I'm just at the Palais de Justice now. Sarko, I'm hoping, will arrive 12:30 or something like that.
1: Sarko, as he's known by almost everyone in France, can still pull a crowd. The centre-right politician was elected in 2007 on a mandate to drag the country into the 21st century. To celebrate his victory that night, there was a glittering party on the Champs-Élysées. The most famous figures in France were there, including Sarkozy's friend, the rock star, Johnny Hallyday.
6: C'est un homme d'honneur. C'est un homme qui aime sa famille.
1: Sarkozy's a man of honour, Johnny says. He's a man who loves his family and his friends.
6: Un homme qui aime tout ça ne peut pas trahir son pays.
1: A man, he says, who could never betray his country.

0: Yet, almost 20 years later, Sarkozy is accused of doing precisely that. This is a tale of secret meetings, claims of suitcases of banknotes, witnesses who disappear in mysterious circumstances, and so much cash that the protagonists don't even know what to do with it. They even consider destroying it. Above all, this is a story about where the money came from. French judges and journalists have been trying to solve that puzzle for years. And Nicolas Sarkozy? He says there's zero proof he's ever received any of it or done anything wrong. But the stakes for him are huge. If he doesn't win his appeal, he could spend 10 years behind bars.
1: Il n'y a pas un document, pas une photo, pas un compte, pas une...
2: There are no documents, no photos, no accounts, no proof.
1: Il n'y a que la haine.
2: All there is hate.
0: I've lived and worked in France as a journalist for many years. I covered Sarkozy for 20 of them. And I covered the downfall of Muammar Gaddafi in Libya too. I never could have guessed that the lives of these two men would collide in such a dramatic way. This story is so bonkers that I've always been amazed how few people outside of France have heard any of it. But to understand the full scope of it, you have to go back a long way. All the way to 1989. It starts with an explosion on a plane. It's September 1989. There's a bomb hidden in a suitcase, UTA flight 772 from Brazzaville in Congo to Paris. The bomb goes off somewhere above Niger in the middle of the Sahara Desert. There are 170 passengers on board, 54 of them are French. When the plane disappears, they're all missing. Very soon in Paris, the news is everywhere.
3: Attentat ou accident, le décès d'UTA n'a pas encore livré son secret. Il y a très peu de chance.
0: But there's at least one woman in the city who's still oblivious.
4: Très tard, le soir, en rentrant chez moi.
0: Danielle Klein has had a long day. She's had a big success at work, and it's her birthday, so she goes out to celebrate.
4: Au lieu de rentrer chez moi à 8 heures du soir, je suis rentrée chez moi à 1 heure du matin.
0: When she gets home, it's late, 1 a.m.
4: J'ai vu que mon répondeur téléphonique clignotait.
0: Danielle sees her answer machine is going crazy.
4: Et j'ai écouté les messages, et là...
0: She listens to the messages. There's one from her mother, then one from her sister, some from her friends.
4: Des copains en l'espace de...
0: And she knows, in the space of 15 seconds, that her life has changed dramatically.
4: Ça, c'était très grave. Mon frère Jean-Pierre.
0: Daniel's brother Jean-Pierre is a 30-year-old actor. His career is just taking off. He's been in Brazzaville, in Central Africa, directing a play. But the play's finished, so he decides to fly home early. He wants to see his daughter.
5: My name is Mélanie Houtz-Klein, and I was 4 years old when my father died in the plane crash in 1989.
6: Mélanie, what do you remember about these days when your dad was killed?
5: I just remember when my mom told me that my father died. It's like a picture in my memory. We were sitting on the floor. And she's telling me that my father is dead, and... sorry. My mom told me that my father was dead, and he won't come back. And I remember that he was supposed to take me to a park. And my first question, I think it was, oh, so we won't go to this park. And she told me, plus jamais.
6: Never again.
5: Never again.
0: It takes investigators a while to reach the wreckage. It's in the middle of the Sahara Desert. But once there, they find traces of explosives on the plane. There's a hunt to find who could have placed the bomb. And then they discover evidence that points at Libya and its dictator, Muammar Gaddafi. Neither Danielle nor her niece Melanie, nor the other families of those killed, could know back then that this story would still be making headlines almost 40 years later. Because the Libyan perpetrators of the UTA bombing, who were convicted in absentia by a court in 1999, have been on the run ever since. They still haven't been punished to this day. At the time of the bombing, on the other side of Paris from Danielle, you'd find the bourgeois suburb of Neuilly-sur-Seine. It's one of the wealthiest towns in France. And back then, Nicolas Sarkozy is its young mayor, a rising star waiting for his big break.
7: His rise really began with a very precise, spectacular moment.
0: This is Andrew Hussey, a writer on modern France.
7: Which was in 1993, when he defused a hostage crisis in a school in Neuilly.
0: A man who calls himself the human bomb takes over a nursery school and demands a ransom. He's holding 21 children and their teacher hostage.
8: Une trentaine d'enfants d'une école maternelle de Neuilly-sur-Seine.
0: Terrified parents wait at the school gates. Mayor Sarkozy steps up. He enters the school and he negotiates with the attacker. One by one, over the course of many hours, Sarkozy carries several of the children out in his arms. It's all captured by TV cameras. All the hostages are saved, the attacker is killed by police, and virtually overnight, Sarkozy becomes a national hero. Fast forward to 2005, and Sarkozy is a fixture in government with a powerful job. He's the Interior Minister. And on the right of French politics, Andrew Hussey says, he's inspiring something of a frenzy. Sarkozy has cultivated an image as a law and order tough guy, a straight talker. Particularly when it comes to the banlieue. These are the deprived housing projects outside of French cities where many immigrants live. And in 2005, there's a moment which is part of Sarkozy's political legend. He's visiting a banlieue near Paris.
7: There's been a lot of words to describe the people in the banlieue over the years, and he came up to the racaille.
0: Roughly translated, racaille means scum.
9: Vous avez un site, cette bande de racaille.
7: Now, it's a very divisive term because racaille is a very, very old word in French. And as with very old words in French, it ends with that aille sound like that. And it's quite a powerful insult in French, la racaille.
0: This language infuriated many people in the banlieues and also many on the French left. But for his base on the conservative right, this was exciting stuff. By the end of the year, Sarkozy is the favourite to win the next presidential election. He knows very well, though, that if you want to be French president, you have to be a player on the world stage, not just at home. Now, he's famous in France, but hardly anyone knows him internationally. And he decides to do something about that. He plans a trip to meet a prominent, headline-grabbing world leader. And to the surprise of many, he chooses Tripoli and the Libyan dictator Muammar Gaddafi. Now, you often hear journalists say that they don't want to become the story. But when it comes to this story, it would be hard to tell it without this journalist.
10: Fabrice Arfi, et je suis co-responsable du service des enquêtes à Mediapart.
0: Fabrice Arfi is an investigative reporter with a French news website called Mediapart.
11: This investigation for you has taken up a significant part of your life. I mean, I remember talking to you about it way back in 2012. Both of us are quite a bit older at this stage. I have a lot less hair.
12: Moi, j'ai de la barbe blanche.
11: Yeah, you have a few grey hairs in the beard.
0: Fabrice has spent 15 years investigating this story, trying to unpick what happened at a series of meetings in Tripoli at the end of 2005. At the epicenter of Fabrice's investigation is the summit between Nicolas Sarkozy and Muammar Gaddafi, the Libyan leader, in October of that year.
13: Il y a un voyage éclair de Nicolas Sarkozy.
0: Sarkozy makes a lightning trip to Tripoli.
13: officiellement discuter de la lutte contre le terrorisme.
0: He meets with Gaddafi.
13: Tête à tête avec Muammar Gaddafi.
0: Just the two of them, with translators. Officially, they're there to discuss terrorism and migration. It's formal and it's short. The context here is crucial. This is all happening a few years after 9/11. Libya's been a pariah state for decades, accused of mounting terrorist attacks around the world, including in Lockerbie in Scotland.
13: Gaddafi comprend qu'il ne peut plus être l'État terroriste.
0: But Gaddafi realizes after 9/11 that if Libya keeps it up as a so-called terrorist state, he could be in trouble. Times have changed. And this meeting with Sarkozy, a prominent minister of a big Western country, is a stepping stone back to respectability. The two men talk, they shake hands, they smile for the cameras, and the meeting wraps up. But here's the thing about these meetings on the world stage. The real business doesn't happen when the leaders meet. The cameras are there, but actually, the big decisions are often made ahead of time. And Fabrice tells us this is exactly what happened for Sarkozy's visit to Libya. A few days earlier, his right-hand man, a man called Claude Guéant, had already been to Tripoli. Claude Guéant is Sarkozy's chief of staff, and he's there to prepare the way for his boss. Except Guéant has some business that's not on the official agenda.
14: Ce qui est secret, c'est que pendant cette visite,
15: what is secret is that during this visit, there is a dinner, and no one from the embassy, the Ministry for Foreign Affairs, President Chirac, no one knows about it.
0: If any of this is sounding familiar, that's because it is. It's the second of the two secret meetings in Tripoli that I mentioned right at the beginning. In the heavily choreographed world of international diplomacy, this is all unusual, because the dinner guest is someone in particular.
13: C'est la rencontre avec le terroriste Abdallah Senoussi.
0: He's called Abdullah Senoussi, and he's the same man we heard about right at the start, a wanted terrorist. So now we have two off-the-books meetings with this same guy, one just before Sarkozy's visit and one soon after. Now, this man, Abdullah Senoussi, is important in Libya. He's Gaddafi's brother-in-law. But he's also someone to avoid if you're on an official government trip. Because 6 years earlier, in 1999, he was convicted in absentia for the murder of 170 people, the passengers of the flight that exploded above the Sahara. And he's also been linked to the Lockerbie bombing in Scotland.
11: If it had become public knowledge at that moment that Claude Guéant, the chef de cabinet of the interior minister, had met with Abdullah Senoussi, what would have likely been the public reaction in France?
13: Si on découvre à l'époque que le directeur,
15: if it had been discovered at the time that he'd met, behind the back of the French state, a condemned terrorist, a wanted man in France,
13: vous imaginez le scandale.
15: You can imagine the scandal.
0: I'm in Lyon. It's a couple of years later, 2007, and I'm there to cover a huge American-style campaign rally for candidate Nicolas Sarkozy. In a few weeks, he'll face off against his socialist rival, Ségolène Royal, in the presidential election. At the rally, there are 15,000 people, thousands of French flags. A local paper says the whole event costs 170,000 euros. It's the first time I've seen Sarkozy in the flesh, and I'm struck by how small he is, but also by his strut. He looks just like a guy who knows it's all about to happen for him. And there was someone else there that day too.
16: My name is Christine Lagarde and I'm currently the president of the European Central Bank based in Frankfurt.
0: I'm talking to Lagarde in her enormous HQ in Germany. Back in 2007, when we were at the same rally in Lyon, she was a junior minister serving alongside Sarkozy in the government. Lagarde tells me that she remembers that day and what it was like being on the campaign trail with Sarkozy.
16: He was a bundle of energy, and he was everywhere. Whenever there was an issue, anything, he was on site almost instantly. I mean, it was funny because sometimes you would think, OK, he's going to be there. But he had been there 5 minutes before, and 2 hours later, he was somewhere else.
11: What was Nicolas Sarkozy offering French voters at that stage?
16: He's a character, you know, bigger than life. And he was leading his political life with passion and with huge energy, and giving us the sentiment that you could not waste a second. Nicolas Sarkozy came as a complete change.
17: Le travail, c'est la liberté.
0: Sarkozy tells voters he wants to get France working again.
18: La crise morale française porte un nom, c'est la crise du travail.
0: He says he'll be the champion of la France qui se lève tôt, the France that wakes up early. He says he wants to be the president of human rights, that if he's elected, he'll refuse to be an accomplice to any dictatorship in the world. And his pitch really lands with voters.
19: Hello, welcome to a BBC News special. I'm John Sopel in Paris. The French people have decided Nicolas Sarkozy will succeed Jacques Chirac to become France's next president.
0: On May the 6th, 2007, Sarkozy wins the election. It's the culmination of his dream. He's about to start one of the most powerful jobs in the world. But as he enters the Élysée Palace, it's also the start of problems that have pursued him to this day. Problems which could send him to jail. In the early days of his presidency, Nicolas Sarkozy is all action. He sets about reforming France. And as he put it, helping French people to work more, to earn more. But then in 2008, global events get in the way.
20: Financial markets across the world have plummeted in spite of efforts by the government.
16: We were in the midst of the financial crisis.
0: At this point, Christine Lagarde is Sarkozy's finance minister.
20: Here, more than £93 billion was wiped off the value of shares.
0: The global economy has gone into freefall. But Sarkozy seizes the situation by the scruff of its neck.
16: Confidence was drifting. Banks were in the balance.
11: He struck up a particular friendship at that moment with Gordon Brown.
16: Mm-hmm.
11: It's quite an unusual pairing. What do you think was behind that friendship?
16: I think there were two human beings confronted to a phenomenal crisis with both the same intention to resolve the issues and to do it in the best interest of their people.
0: Lagarde believes that Sarkozy's action here is fundamental. She says he helped save the global economy from complete collapse.
16: We had sometimes meetings at the presidential palace at 4 a.m. in the morning when there was an imminent crisis. And I've seen him in some of those circumstances completely calm, considering the options, asking more questions, thinking about it, and helping us in the right direction. So this is, I think it's a side of him that not so many people know about, but I've seen it several times.
11: You're listening to the documentary from the BBC World Service. You can hear what happens next after the news.
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0: Nicolas Sarkozy was coming increasingly under the spotlight, and in particular, the amount of money that had been swishing around his presidential campaign. The Libyan dictator, Colonel Gaddafi, would soon be welcomed to Paris. But the relationship between the two men was about to change dramatically. Disappearing witnesses and more stories of suitcases of cash add to the questions piling up for Sarkozy. The Sarkozy affair continues after the news.
26: BBC News with Govinda Gill. Reports from the Democratic Republic of the Congo say an Ebola treatment centre has been destroyed in a suspected arson attack in Mongwalu in Ituri province. Officials say no one was injured in the incident, which happened on Friday night. It comes just days after protesters set fire to a hospital in the same region. In China, the number of people killed in a gas explosion at a coal mine in Shanxi province has reached at least 90. A massive rescue operation is underway. The US Secretary of State Marco Rubio has held talks in Delhi with India's Prime Minister Narendra Modi as Washington looks to stabilise relations after ties soured over President Trump's tariff policies. India has also been badly affected by the disruption to energy imports due to America's war with Iran. President Zelensky says Ukraine's security service has destroyed a Russian chemicals plant in the Perm region. He posted video purporting to show smoke at the Metafrax plant in Gubaka, but not, it seems, extensive damage. Sudan's army says it shot down a drone that crossed from Ethiopia near Ad Damazin, the capital of Blue Nile State. The area has seen heavy clashes recently between the army and the paramilitary rapid support forces. Turkish intelligence has arrested 10 suspected members of the Islamic State group in Syria. One of the men detained is accused of links to an attack on Ankara's main railway station 11 years ago, which killed more than 100 people. A website belonging to an online Indian political protest group appears to have been blocked. It's no longer possible to access the self-styled Cockroach Janata Party's website in India. It also appears to be down elsewhere. The group has amassed more than 20 million followers on social media just a week after it began. That's the latest world news from the BBC.
1: I'm Tristan Redman, and this is The Sarkozy Affair from the BBC World Service, the story of the former French president, Nicolas Sarkozy. These are still the early days of Sarkozy's five-year presidency, and the activity is fast and furious. And in the middle of it all, he even divorces his wife, Cecilia, and then in short order, he meets and marries an Italian supermodel, Carla Bruni. It's a lot. But quietly, in the background, stories begin to emerge in the French press. Stories that in the noise of the Sarkozy presidency, few people may have noticed. They're some of the earliest reports about the money that had been spent in his presidential campaign. Newspapers report that Sarkozy's 2007 campaign was the most expensive in French history. At first, nobody's saying there's anything unusual about any of this, just that lots of money was spent. But gradually, the question of the campaign finances begins to attract more attention. This is journalist Fabrice Arfi.
2: The suspicion was that there had been mountains of cash, bundles of banknotes, which were used to pay the people on the campaign without any of it being declared.
1: There's so much cash left over at the end of the election, so many big banknotes, that the campaign managers don't know what to do with them.
2: The treasurer and his deputy said there was so much of it that they even considered destroying it.
1: It's not clear what they did do with this cash in the end. Sarkozy's 2007 campaign says that its finances have all been okayed and signed off. And the treasurer says this extra cash was sent in as anonymous donations. But the judge in Sarkozy's trial says that nobody working on the campaign remembers receiving any envelopes of cash in the party mailroom. If that's true, where did all this cash come from?
3: Je suis le matin en scooter dans Paris. Je vais travailler.
1: This is Danielle Klein again. Her brother was killed in the plane bombing. At this point in our story, it's December 2007. Nicolas Sarkozy's been president for 6 months, and his romance with Carla Bruni is blossoming. Danielle's on her scooter in Paris. She's on her way to work.
3: Je suis du côté de la rue de Rivoli.
1: Suddenly, there are police everywhere. Danielle sees a long convoy of cars, and the police ask her to move aside.
3: Je comprends que c'est le colonel Kadhafi.
4: I realize it's Colonel Kadhafi in the streets of Paris, my city, and I'm being stopped by the police to let pass this dictator who killed my brother.
3: Qui a tué mon frère.
1: Gaddafi's been invited to Paris on a 3-day state visit. He pitches his Bedouin tent next door to the Elysee, and he meets Sarkozy at the palace. He crunches up the gravel courtyard, the two men shake hands and they wave for the cameras. Meanwhile, Danielle's niece Melanie, who lost her father in the plane bombing, is watching it all.
5: I was in New York. I was spending a year in New York for my studies. And I had some French friends. They were watching TV. And suddenly, I didn't have the sound. I just saw the famous images of Gaddafi shaking hands with Sarkozy. I was telling myself, wow, I think I didn't understand something. I thought Gaddafi was really bad. He was evil. And because my French president is shaking hands with him, maybe I didn't understand something. Like, I don't understand my own story. Why is he here?
1: Back in Paris, Melanie's aunt, Danielle, has an idea.
5: Nous, le petit groupe des familles, on ressort...
4: Our little group of families, we took out our placards with the photos of our brothers and sisters, dads and mums. Every time he went somewhere, we decided we would go with our placards.
6: You were running around Paris, yeah, following Gaddafi.
1: And people notice, first the media and then the Élysée. The families are invited to the palace to meet the president just after Gaddafi leaves. And it's the first time that any French president has agreed to meet them. When Sarkozy arrives, he's attentive.
4: The first thing he said to us, I remember it very well, was, "You're amazing people," that he understood us and that it must have been hard for us to see Gaddafi. Then he said, "You're at the Élysée, make the most of it. What can I do for you?"
1: They hadn't expected to be asked anything like this, and they don't really have any questions up their sleeve. Why not a visit to the crash site in the Sahara? That would be great. It's not somewhere they could get on their own steam.
5: Hop, il nous a promis l'avion présidentiel.
1: He promised us the presidential plane, Danielle told me. And what about outstanding compensation for some of the families?
5: Ça allait être réglé.
1: Yep, no problem. That would be sorted too.
5: Pour être sincère, mon souvenir, c'est que...
1: None of these promises ever materialized, Danielle says. But in the moment, she was impressed. Fast forward a few years. It's 2011, and Gaddafi's world has changed dramatically since that visit to Paris. The Arab Spring has reached Libya, and his government is under threat. The authoritarian presidents of Tunisia and Egypt have already been toppled. Sarkozy is one of the very first Western leaders to back the Libyan rebels against Gaddafi. Gaddafi launches a counteroffensive. I was in Libya back then, and I witnessed the ferocity of Gaddafi's forces firsthand. Gaddafi's military is advancing, and it's feared there could be a massacre of civilians in the city of Benghazi. Sarkozy responds. He assembles an international coalition led by France to protect the rebel-held city with airstrikes. And it's an unusual position to take because French presidents have often opposed military interventions in the region. Back in Tripoli, international journalists are covering the war from the side of the Libyan government. Gaddafi's son gives an exclusive interview to the channel Euronews. Saif al-Islam is asked his opinion of President Sarkozy, and he drops a bombshell.
7: Sarkozy must repay Libya the money he took for his election campaign. We financed his election campaign, and we have all the details, and we're ready to publish them.
1: This is a huge allegation, and it comes out of almost nowhere.
7: The first thing we ask of this clown, Sarkozy, is to repay this money to the Libyan people. We helped him become president so that he would help the Libyan people, but he's disappointed us. And very soon we'll publish all the details and the documents and the bank payslips.
1: The Élysée strongly denies it, and the French press are reluctant to take it too seriously, because the Gaddafis have got plenty of reasons to sling mud at Sarkozy. And then, one day in October 2011, a NATO airstrike hits a road convoy in central Libya. A short while later, Muammar Gaddafi is found hiding, injured, in a drain pipe near the wreckage of the convoy. A mob descends on him, and in the chaos, Gaddafi is murdered. It's a brutal end to his 40-year dictatorship. Back in France, Fabrice Arfi receives a message.
8: Un beau jour de 2011, je reçois un mail.
2: One lovely day in 2011, I receive a very short email. It's from someone I don't know, and they say, I might have something about someone you're interested in.
11: What was your reaction when you got this email?
2: I didn't pause for 2 seconds. I knew we had to go, travel to a foreign country. I won't say which, in order to protect my sources, but we had to go and see.
1: Fabrice and his reporting partner, Carl Lasquet, meet their source, and they get their hands on a hard drive.
2: It's fascinating, this hard disk. It's like a sort of Alibaba's cave, and there are 19,000 documents.
1: Fabrice now has the digital archive of a man called Ziad Takieddine. And he's an important character in this story. Takieddine is a Lebanese businessman. He's not well known to the public, but he is well known as a fixer and a middleman in some circles at the top of French politics.
8: Notre chance, immense.
2: Our stroke of luck is that Ziad Takieddine is what you'd call a pedant. When he has a meeting, he writes a preparatory note. When he's had the meeting, he writes a report about it.
11: That's a journalist's dream.
2: Yes, when he has handwritten notes, he scans them. There are documents in French and in Arabic. Saudi Arabia, Syria, Lebanon, Libya, that's his field of activity. There's his correspondence, there are holiday photos, lots of photos, with very well-known politicians. There are details of his offshore companies, there are his bank accounts.
1: As Fabrice digs, one name keeps coming up.
8: Le numéro 2 du régime, le beau-frère de Kadhafi, Abdallah Senoussi.
1: And if you remember, back then, Abdallah Senoussi, Gaddafi's number 2, met with Sarkozy's number 2, Claude Guéant, in Tripoli. Fabrice says that Takieddine is a linchpin in all of this. Both the high-ranking French officials who met with Senoussi in secret in 2005 have said that they knew Takieddine and that he was present during those meetings. All of this could be circumstantial, tangential, of course. So Fabrice keeps digging, and he gets his hands on a new document, a document which is still contested and will become hugely significant.
2: It's a very interesting document which backed up everything we had so far. And it showed that in 2006, Gaddafi's administration had an agreement to fund, 1 year later, the election campaign of Nicolas Sarkozy to the tune of 50 million euros.
1: It looks like an official Libyan government document dated 2006 and signed by one of Gaddafi's closest advisers. If true, this document would confirm the allegations already made by Gaddafi's son in that interview with Euronews. Fabrice had to be sure it was genuine. He launched a series of extensive checks to verify it. The authenticity of this document has been disputed ever since. Sarkozy says it's a forgery, and he sued Mediapart 3 times in court. He lost all 3 cases. But then, in Sarkozy's trial, its credibility was once again called into question. Fabrice believes there's enough evidence that it's authentic. But at this point, he's left with a difficult choice, because by the time he's ready to publish, it's the most sensitive possible moment. It's the middle of the 2012 presidential campaign, and Sarkozy is seeking re-election.
2: We knew very well that revealing this in the middle of the presidential campaign, we would be criticized.
1: The information, they thought, was too important to sit on.
8: On s'est dit, on publie.
1: So Fabrice and his colleagues decide to publish. On the campaign trail, Sarkozy is asked by the French TV channel TF1 about the Libya allegations. Is it true, he's asked, that Colonel Gaddafi financed him last time round in 2007?
9: C'est grotesque. Et je suis désolé.
1: It's grotesque, he says.
9: On doit m'interroger sur les déclarations de Monsieur Gaddafi.
1: To be questioned about what Gaddafi or his son, a regime of dictators with no credibility, he says public debate has reached a new low. A few days later, Nicolas Sarkozy loses the election to François Hollande. And Mediapart, he believes, is partly to blame. It's a humiliation.
10: Une valise comme ça,
2: a suitcase like this, it opens like this.
10: Et l'argent est dedans.
2: And the money is inside.
12: This is Ziad Takieddine, the alleged Lebanese middleman. And he's talking on camera because after Sarkozy is voted out of office, Takieddine decides to tell his story to France Télévisions. And it involves a suitcase full of cash.
10: Il y a rien d'autre que de l'argent.
2: There's nothing in it but money.
10: C'était 1 million, ça.
2: There's roughly, I think, 1.5 million. Notes of 500 euros and a few 200s. A few bundles of 200s.
1: What Takieddine is saying here is highly contested. It's been the subject of a defamation case, which he lost. Takieddine himself has retracted the words in disputed circumstances. Nonetheless, what he's saying here is relevant to the allegations against the Sarkozy campaign. Takieddine says that back in 2005, Abdullah Senussi, Gaddafi's number two, asked him to carry 3 suitcases of cash back to France.
2: He asks me because he trusts me. So I take it and I deliver it.
1: Takieddine says he'd pick up a suitcase in Tripoli and bring it to Paris on a scheduled flight. And then when he'd landed, he'd walk straight through customs. He'd get into a car at the airport and head for central Paris, to the Interior Ministry.
2: I get out of the car with the suitcase and I go in through the main door. I know I'm expected, so I go straight in.
1: Now, I don't need to remind you who was working in the Interior Ministry at the time of these supposed deliveries, but I will say that Sarkozy and his entourage have denied receiving any of them. But crucially, in the political world, these allegations have an impact, because they surface just as Sarkozy's been out of office for a few years and is trying to engineer a comeback. It's 2016, and he's hoping to win a primary to run for president again.
12: There's a big debate on the French TV channel, France 2, and it's hosted by one of France's best-known news anchors, David Pujadas. Pujadas asked Sarkozy about Takieddine's accusation.
13: Reçu de l'argent liquide de Libye pour financer votre campagne de 2007, comme l'a affirmé l'intermédiaire Ziad Takieddine. Alors pas seulement dans les médias, mais
1: Sarkozy looks absolutely furious.
14: Quelle indignité!
1: What an indignity, he says. A few days later, Sarkozy comes in third place in the primary. There will be no comeback. But if the former president is worried about indignities, there are more of those to come. In March 2018, he's questioned by police for 25 hours and then placed under formal investigation over the Gaddafi allegations. In the French system, that's like being charged. Sarkozy is going to face a trial over his links to Muammar Gaddafi.
15: Je suis Alain Manc. Je fais beaucoup de choses.
1: This is Alain Manc, one of Nicolas Sarkozy's oldest friends. We're in his huge Paris office on the Avenue Georges V. It's one of the fanciest streets in the city, right next to the famous cabaret club, the Crazy Horse.
15: Nicolas Sarkozy, je le connais depuis 1986.
17: I've known Nicolas Sarkozy since 1986. That's 40 years, so I know him very well. We talked almost every day and saw each other about once a week. We talked about everything. Work, jokes, women, life, everything.
1: Manc has advised French presidents from François Mitterrand in the 80s and 90s all the way to Emmanuel Macron today. If anyone knows how it works at the top, it's Alain Manc.
12: What do you know about Nicolas Sarkozy's relationship with Muammar Gaddafi?
15: Ce que je sais, j'étais chez lui un dimanche.
1: Monsieur Manc tells me that one Sunday, shortly after Sarkozy's election, he was with the president and his then-wife, Cecilia. Manc says Sarkozy was in the middle of a tough negotiation with Gaddafi about a prisoner release. But Manc didn't get the feeling there was anything cosy about the exchanges between the two men. He says Gaddafi was negotiating hard. I asked Manck if he believed Sarkozy had taken money from Libya.
15: Moi, personnellement, je n'y ai...
17: Personally, I've never believed it. Not because I'm naive, but because if you are a politician on the French right and you believe you need illicit money for an election campaign, you don't go to Gaddafi. There were systems in place for this on the French right to get money from Africa. Sarkozy is an intelligent man. Why would he give himself problems by negotiating with a crazy tyrant?
1: Sarkozy is in the dock, accused of criminal conspiracy, corruption, and illegal campaign financing. He denies all the charges and says he's the victim of a politically motivated attack from inside the French judiciary. Daniel is also in court to give a victim statement because the alleged conspiracy involves Abdullah Sanusi, the man convicted of her brother's murder.
11: What was it like the day that you testified in court? What happened?
4: It's a moment we were all waiting for. We were all there. I had gone over it all well in my head. I was really keen to speak. Mr. Sarkozy was only a meter and a half away from us.
1: Danielle tells the court that her brother Jean-Pierre was fascinated with politics, how the families of the DC-10 victims had fought hard for years, and how painful it was to learn that high-ranking members of the government had met face-to-face with Abdullah Sanusi. Danielle and Melanie wait for the verdicts for the four charges against Sarkozy. The first one, corruption, not guilty. The second, illegal campaign financing, not guilty. The third, embezzlement of public funds, not guilty. And then the fourth charge, conspiracy to commit a crime. Sarkozy is found guilty. Guilty of plotting to obtain funding from a foreign state. The quid pro quo, judges say, was helping Libya gain acceptance on the world stage and turning a blind eye to Abdullah Sanusi's terrorism conviction. The judge calls it a crime of, quote, exceptional seriousness. And the sentence is 5 years in jail.
5: And when she said Nicolas Sarkozy's sentence, nobody speak, but there was, because we were so many people in the room, I heard the very loud. I will keep this moment in me forever.
1: There'll be no electronic tag for Sarkozy, no house arrest. He'll be the first and only president of the Fifth Republic to go to jail. Immediately after the verdict, Sarkozy speaks to reporters.
2: If they absolutely want me to sleep in prison, I will sleep in prison. But with my head held high.
16: Je suis innocent.
2: I am innocent.
16: Cette injustice est un scandale.
2: This injustice is a scandal.
18: A former president on his way to prison. Nicolas Sarkozy left his home this morning and, to cries of support from a small crowd, walked with his wife Carla Bruni down to a waiting car.
1: He arrives at the prison with pullovers, earplugs and a novel. And not just any novel, The Count of Monte Cristo by Alexandre Dumas. It's maybe the most famous revenge novel ever written. The novel is vast, more than 1,000 pages. The hero, Edmond Dantès, escapes from his wrongful imprisonment. He becomes wildly rich and he destroys his enemies. It left you wondering if the vast novel of Nicolas Sarkozy's life might still have a few chapters left to be written. It's March the 16th, 2026, and I'm back in court in Paris, and I'm watching Sarkozy arrive for his appeal trial. Everything is still to play for, and he could emerge from this retrial completely cleared or sentenced to 10 years behind bars. Nicolas Sarkozy's appeal will run until June, and the verdict will come in the autumn. In the meantime, Danielle Klein is going to court almost every day, and she says the last 35 years have been overwhelming.
19: Nous étions devant un monstre.
4: We were facing a monster of a political scandal. So many well-known and higher-ranking French people were involved. A little like the Epstein affair today. So many people implicated in the story that it's hard to believe.
1: Sticking at it has become Danielle's mission.
4: We mustn't give up. We mustn't let go. We mustn't think that we're so small in the face of all this.
1: And in spite of everything that's happened, Nicolas Sarkozy still has supporters in the very highest places.
11: With retrospect, does any of this change how you feel about his presidency?
20: No.
1: This is Christine Lagarde.
20: I'm very proud to have served under his leadership, and I'm very proud of what we achieved at a time of a financial crisis that could have completely embroiled the entire global economy. And that's what I want to remember.
11: When did you last speak to Nicolas Sarkozy?
20: When he went to prison, I sent him a text message from Bulgaria, where I was, in a church called St. Nicholas.
11: How is he?
20: How is he?
11: Hmm.
20: Well, you will find out.
1: And Fabrice Arfi? What does he make of the man he spent most of his career investigating?
11: You and your reporting partners have been jousting with him now for a long time, almost 15 years. Is there any part of you that admires his tenacity?
2: I could admire his tenacity if he weren't my former president. He's an impressive person. I could tell you about my exchange with him in court.
11: Oh, yeah. Go on, please.
1: Fabrice tells me a story. During the first trial, on a courtroom break, Sarkozy summons Fabrice over for a chat. It's the first time Fabrice has ever actually spoken with him after 15 years of asking for an interview.
2: Nicolas Sarkozy, who's very tactile, he put his hand on my forearm and said, "But Mr. Arfi, it's nothing personal against you." And then he said something to me, something I've been asking myself about ever since. "But you know, Mr. Arfi, when you're losing, you have to admit it. You have to be a good sport."
1: And with that, Sarkozy was off.
2: And I thought to myself,
21: hi there, I'm Ed Butler. Welcome to Business Daily from the BBC World Service. Today, we are taking some different perspectives on surely the biggest question facing the global economy right now. Just how high is the price of oil likely to go?
22: Every commodity CEO, commodity trader, anybody who gets their hands dirty is telling you you have a problem.
23: Contrary to the IEA, etc., this is not the greatest energy crisis in the world ever in history.
21: Yes, as the current price of crude oil hovers around the $100 mark, even with a deal to end the US-Iran war and reopen the Strait of Hormuz, there are some who predict things could be going to get a lot more expensive for the global economy. Others are more sanguine. That is our theme here on Business Daily from the BBC. Let's kick off first then by introducing the first of our guests. Florence Schmidt is a senior energy strategist at Rabobank. Florence, hi. Explain for us, if you don't mind, what exactly you do there. I mean, your job is to help companies and buyers of energy try and predict where prices are heading, right?
24: Hi, and thanks, Ed, for having me on. Indeed, I'm an energy strategist at the bank, and we try to kind of forecast where energy prices are heading to in the next 6 months to 4 years ahead. We're looking at crude oil prices, but also natural gas, diesel, jet fuel. And the idea is to help our clients that have a high exposure to energy costs, you know, manage their risk and exposure to those prices in the long term.
21: And help all our listeners today, I hope, as well. Great to have you on. So we've got a glimmer of hope this week. We have that there could be a deal and the Strait of Hormuz may yet be about to reopen to all of those oil tankers who've been failing to get through it. Can we just go through now what will happen
0: even if the strait does reopen? I mean, what lies ahead to get that, whatever it is, 9 million barrels of oil a day that's been missing from the global supply back up and out there?
24: First of all, it needs to be clear for shippers that it's actually safe to pass through the strait if it is indeed open and if there is a peace deal. What that also entails is that some of the mines that are supposedly laid there have to be removed. There need to be clear signals that that the whole strait is safe for passage. A lot of the backlog in tanker shipping needs to happen. Production shut-ins that have happened for a lot of suppliers that are stuck, essentially, or that whose oil production is stuck within the strait, has to start ramping back up again. And so a lot of that just takes quite a lot of time. So even if you're talking about the Strait of Hormuz theoretically reopening tomorrow, that doesn't mean that energy flows will just go back to levels that we saw before the war started.
0: Of course, many think that even if a deal is done, the market fundamentals could push the price much higher in the meantime. The IEA, JP Morgan and Goldman Sachs have all been warning of potential oil prices in excess of $150 if the strait stays closed. Here's the oil analyst Fereydoun Feshiraki.
3: If the Strait of Hormuz remains closed for 6 months, for example, or 4 months, it's a global disaster. And the price of oil will be $200 a barrel, and there will be global recession. So nobody wants to think about the worst-case scenario.
22: We're dealing with an enormous supply shock. By the way, the supply shock is almost equal to the demand shock during COVID. And we know what that did to global supply chains. So I think, you know, at $100 a barrel, this thing's mispriced.
0: That is the oil analyst Jeff Curry there, alongside Fereydoun Feshiraki. So, Florence, are you seeing the risk of $150, how realistically do you think we should anticipate that? And what are your clients saying about this?
24: Well, I do certainly think that there is a very real risk that we essentially go back to $140, which we already reached a few weeks ago, and $150 per barrel. Because first of all, the Strait of Hormuz closure still hasn't been resolved. We still haven't seen a peace deal, although now it looks like, you know, it's going into the right direction. And as long as disruptions continue and energy can't flow and production shut-ins in the Persian Gulf continues, that risk is very real. What we always tell our clients is that we have to build scenarios and we have to look at, okay, what does that actually mean if we're talking about a prolonged closure for a few more months when prices could be going into that direction, and, you know, how they could best essentially manage that risk going into this, because markets are very volatile and the situation is very uncertain and nothing is really off the table right now.
0: Let's get a different perspective on this now. I'm also joined today by Sadita Helm. He's Professor of Economic Policy at the University of Oxford. You take a very different view, right? That all of this rather narrow perspective on the Strait of Hormuz is perhaps missing the bigger picture.
6: I think in the short run, there is obviously supply disruption, but I think a bit of perspective is also quite helpful. So this war has gone on for about 12 weeks. It's very short. And here we are, 12 weeks down the track. The oil price is 90-something. It's nothing like the disaster that the IEA projected, that, you know, the greatest energy crisis in the world history, etc. Back in 79, when the price was $39, that would be about $170 today. We haven't touched that level. And the reason is that the energy world is very different today from what it was back in the 1970s and the last series of oil shocks. The United States is the biggest producer of oil in the world, up to 13 million barrels a day. Russia's got sanction problems, but is producing pretty strongly. China is switching to coal really fast. We have large stockpiles, only some of which has been used. And sure, there'll be an adjustment process, but the adjustment process will be played out against these other options that people have, developments of other fuels elsewhere, some demand destruction, and playing with those stockpiles too. So it may be that the oil price stays at, you know, $80-$90 for the next few months. But the picture of $150 and $200, which people went around forecasting, we've been there before. We were there in the first Gulf War. We were there in the second Gulf War. And the reality is that the market will respond to the cure for our problems, which is higher prices on the demand side, new supplies, and actually getting oil out of the Gulf in future by pipeline and bypassing those straits.
0: Right, but I mean, those will take a while, won't they? I mean, building new pipelines takes years, and we've got a crunch right now.
6: Well, you know, we say it takes time. Yes, $90 is not a particularly high price for oil. Okay, it was about 70. The world was oversupplied in oil. It was heading down. It's gone up because of this interruption for 12 weeks. It will stay up for a while. But

0: is obviously one.
1: Florence, a more optimistic view.
2: Yeah, I mean, it's certainly true that, you know, some of the calls for maybe $150 or $200 might have come a bit early. But the truth of the matter is physical oil prices also in Europe have already reached $140 per barrel at some point in this war. And it's still likely that they can reach this level. However, that doesn't mean they're going to stay there for months. These are usually price spikes. You can see when it looks like the situation is deteriorating, or, you know, when it looks like energy flows are not going to resume as quickly. But at the end of the day, what matters here is that prices will stay elevated for much longer than simply, you know, the Strait of Hormuz reopening, let's say, tomorrow.
1: Okay, you're listening to Business Daily on the BBC World Service. I'm Ed Butler. Today I'm with Florence Schmidt of Rabobank and Oxford University's Sudita Helm, looking at the recent supply crunch in the oil market and where prices may be going next. Sudita Helm, you've been obviously throwing doubt on the idea of $150 a barrel, but there are some who are worried about the prices already that we have been seeing in recent weeks. Jane Somerville runs metal-forming manufacturer Bowers and Jones, and Adrian Hanrahan is a managing director of the petrochemical firm Robinson Brother Chemicals. They've been telling us how the Strait of Hormuz closure has impacted their businesses so far.
3: So if the increase in oil price was to go up further to the 150, and we would just have to pass those increases on, we're not a big enough business that we can absorb price increases to those levels in things like freight, raw materials, consumables, energy.
4: As of this morning, I've been presented with a 35% price increase on one particular raw material that's a benzene derivative. But that 35% hike will probably drive us out of that market. That's just not sustainable. If the oil hits $150 a barrel, that would have a detrimental impact on our business, because the vast majority of materials that we use and that we produce are all related back to petrochem and derivatives of. Honestly, I shudder to think what would happen to our business should that arise.
1: The thoughts there of Jane Somerville and Adrian Hanrahan, both working in oil and petrochemical related industries, both based in the UK. Dieter Helm, I mean, the fear has been, hasn't it, that these elevated oil prices, the global economy was looking pretty frail already before this Gulf War crisis. It could be tipped over by this.
0: You know, if the oil price goes to 150, 200, 400, whatever, it would be a disaster for many companies who depend upon energy, and particularly the kind of energy that's held up from the Straits of Hormuz, and also the stuff that's produced from oil and gas inside the Gulf, which is also bottled up in this position. But you mustn't mistake a short-term spike and the pain that it causes for a medium-term disaster. And I think that's where people are getting beyond themselves. But it's not new. It happens every time there's an oil spike that everyone predicts disaster. And actually, after a while, the price falls back down again because supply responds, demand responds, new sources of oil and gas come forward. And bear in mind, you know, it's not as if the world is short of oil and gas. We've got enough stuff to fry the planet many times over.
1: Yeah. I mean, you're basically saying that the oil supply is very elastic and the way it can get ramped up in certain countries, very fast.
0: Let me give you the example, right? You know, if you were back in 2000 and you were looking at the United States, you wouldn't even thought about talking about fracking, let alone the idea that America, which was on a declining oil production, it got down to 7 million barrels a day, would within 20 years be the largest oil producer in the world by miles.
1: Lawrence Schmidt, there is another thing that has been making a lot of people very anxious recently, which is the inventory problem, right? That governments have effectively been hedging against this oil price spike because of the lack of delivery through the Strait of Hormuz by simply releasing strategic reserves. Can you explain what the mechanics of this are and what the timetable could be if we're reaching some kind of crunch in terms of the reserves?
2: Absolutely. So crude oil, the storage inventories, the global inventories, they looked pretty decent before the start of the war. And of course, we already saw some quite significant withdrawals from those. We already saw the withdrawal of strategic petroleum reserves as well to, again, mitigate the higher price.

0: prices in the short term. The problem with storage is they don't last forever. That is when it really becomes a problem. Now, we are not very close to that happening yet, and there's still a lot of strategic petroleum reserves that you can rely on, and also commercial reserves that you can rely on, especially if you factor in some of the Chinese reserves, which it's not public knowledge how much they actually hold, but the Chinese have actually been withdrawing quite a lot from their strategic reserves and actually reducing their imports of crude oil, which also helps. But if you're talking about a continued closure for another 3, 4 months, which then also means that you have to rely even more on storages, so you have another withdrawals for the same period of time, 3, 4 months, that it becomes problematic, especially for the winter months. So it's not only about the crude oil storages, it's also about the product storages, so the refined products, everything that is used to make an economy run, essentially also your diesel storages and also jet fuel, they will also have to be withdrawn. And so you're talking about maybe 3, 4 months before it becomes critical.
1: Dieter Helm.
2: My guess is this will be a process, an orderly process, and all the time the other producers of oil around the world are looking at this as an opportunity. You know, Brazil is aiming to be the fourth largest producer in the world. Canada's expanding its oil production. There are significant oil production increases taking place in Africa. And of course, at the same time, we're electrifying transport, etc. So in my view, it's perfectly possible you get a spike of 150. But I really doubt it.
1: Just quickly then, Dieter, I just want to explain something, because if you're saying that the market is so elastic, and as you mentioned, all of those countries away from the Gulf who could, I feel like, effectively compensate for what we've lost from the Gulf, does that mean, just in a geopolitical sense, that this sort of joker that the Iranians have been able to play, which is we can shut down the Strait of Hormuz, is going to stop being a joker pretty soon because the world isn't going to care? We're going to get our oil from elsewhere.
2: I think that's really very important. I mean, you can get the oil out of the Gulf without going through the Strait of Hormuz. 7 million barrels a day out of Saudi Arabia's 9 go by pipeline to the Red Sea. There's the pipelines north from Iraq. And pipelines aren't that expensive. Now, it all takes time. But I doubt anyone who is actually on the hook. And remember, 38% of the oil out of the Gulf went to China, 18% went to India, and much of the rest went to Japan, Taiwan, and South Korea. It's a Southeast Asia, an Asian problem there. They're not going to have their eggs in that same basket again. So the Gulf, I mean, this is an own goal for the Iranians. No one's going to trust them again. Everyone's going to look for diversification strategies. It's made oil production elsewhere more attractive, but it takes time. Yeah. And that's what plays out over this year. But do remember, this has only been going on for 12 weeks, predicting Armageddon around the corner, $200 and the Goldman Sachs forecast, etc. This was always nonsense. It is nonsense. It's possible. But you also have to say it's possible it could be $60.
1: OK, I want to ask you both now then for a forecast. And don't worry, I appreciate that the oil market is an incredibly unpredictable thing. But how high do you think the oil price will be in 6 months from now? Florence.
0: I think in 6 months from now, so essentially we're still looking at $90 per barrel if it actually resolves, if the Strait of Hormuz is actually gradually reopened over the next few weeks.
2: Yeah, I mean, I don't make forecasts. It could be anywhere in a range over the short term, but the direction of travel is downwards with more supply coming forward. And so, whenever this so far short-term process unwinds, if you look out later in the year into next year, I don't buy this idea that oil's going to be over $100 next year. Could be. Someone else could start a war somewhere else.
1: Okay, thanks to my guests. That's it for this edition of Business Daily with me, Ed Butler, Florence Schmidt of Rabobank, and Oxford University's Dieter Helm. From me and the rest of the team, take care.
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4: Hello and welcome to another program of Farming Today. program in which we highlight the agronomic practices of our farmers, highlight the challenges they face, and some of the interventions that they are employing to overcome those challenges. We're talking here about ensuring that we maximize our harvest, our productivity, manage our inputs, you know, rising cost of fertilizer and other inputs, causing the money we spend to get a crop to market to increase. So we want to manage our inputs and maximize output. So, you know, you cover your cost and walk away with something decent. Farming today is not like it used to be. We've been encouraging you to employ smart agricultural practices or farming with the climate in mind. You have shade houses, you have elevated farming. We've been telling you about all these methods, all these approaches to agriculture today that will ensure that you are able to combat the challenges in whatever form they may come and be able to come out smiling at the end of your harvest. Our rice farmers, of course, getting assistance through government in these trying times. I understand the last price per bag of paddy was $2,800. Government recently announced a $3 billion injection for farmers across the board. Those farmers planting below 50 acres will get $15,000 per acre. Those planting 50 and above will get $10,000 per acre. So you see there some assistance coming from government for the farmers to ensure that they're able to go back to the crop. Harvesting for this crop, first crop of this year, is still ongoing. A lot of farmers were only able to plant quite late, and so they're still waiting to harvest. Of course, now it's a challenge because of the rainy weather, but our farmers are hoping for a positive outcome. We will be back after these messages.
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8: Welcome once again to Farming Today. In today's program, we're going to be looking at a crop of cucumber. And this cucumber has gone through some really rough times through the heavy rains. It has been badly damaged, but it has managed to come back basically because of the foundation the farmer had put on some of the products that is being used. So I have here with me Mr. Ramu. How are you doing?
9: Not too bad.
8: All right, welcome once again to farming today.
9: Welcome to the farm.
8: All right, so you are farming over here at this point in time.
9: Yes.
8: And we have some cucumber here.
9: Yes.
8: Now, first thing, we're looking at the cucumber, we've seen some spots and so on in it.
9: Yes.
8: What had happened here with that caused these problems?
9: Well, when this cucumber started, it was real good. And since we had a two-week downpour,
8: mm-hmm.
9: then after the rain and the sun started to come back out,
8: mm-hmm.
9: it started to wither down.
8: Uh-huh.
9: Right, because water lag and things.
8: Mm-hmm.
9: And then I used some shield and razor and thing on them and pilot.
8: Okay.
9: But then these parts left on them, they too
8: today. Well, what we're seeing here is a crop that should have gone down.
9: Yes.
8: But it's still surviving.
9: Still surviving.
8: And one of the reasons why surviving would have been what you would have done before. So how did you prepare this land to be able to have this crop still being able to produce something?
9: Well, from the starting, well, you know, normally when you prepare, I do something different.
8: Mm-hmm.
9: I bust the bear,
8: mm-hmm.
9: throw in some potty shells, some banache,
8: mm-hmm.
9: limestone, TSP, cover back, and then put the seed direct. And from mm-hmm. there, when it germinates and come, I start to drench it some theater.
8: All right, well, first of all, what you do, that foundation is important.
9: Yes.
8: Because remember, we're dealing with some very acid soils.
9: Right.
8: It'll be short of phosphorus. So what you're basically doing is with the ash, you're putting in some organic matter that is going to be able to loosen up the soil a little bit. You're going to put in some limestone.
9: Yeah.
8: The whole idea behind this is to provide some calcium and some phosphorus with the TSP.
9: Yes.
8: And to keep the soil loose. So that would have been the reason that although you had a heavy rainfall, instead of it just dying out on you, it was still able to survive. Now, you would have had to treat the roots.
9: Yes.
8: For to prevent disease and so on, particularly in this rainy weather. So what were you using on the roots?
9: Well, three applications. I used theater.
8: Mm-hmm.
9: I used some cytokine, rhizo, and some pilot.
8: Mm-hmm.
9: Three application. Okay. I didn't get to go back for the
8: so you didn't use the shield or anything like that, is it?
9: And the shield.
8: Okay. All right. Now, what you're doing there is that you're looking at the rhizo and the shield are going to be covering most of your root diseases that you
9: yes.
8: have there, right? The pilot will help because the pilot will have dimethomorph and you know your main root disease is going to be Phytophthora.
9: Right.
8: So basically, you're protected the plant.
9: The plant.
8: And then you would have also drenched with the seater and evergreen.
9: Yeah.
8: Now, the thing with the seater is a nice soluble form of calcium.
9: Yes.
8: And it is a calcium phosphite. So that means it is actually protecting the plant from the diseases and so on. So that foundation they put there is what made a difference.
9: Yes.
8: So that drench with the seater and evergreen that you were done after you did your fungicide would have been what would have kept the plant going.
9: Good.
8: About how many times did you drench with the seater and evergreen?
9: Three applications. Right. I didn't get to go back to the field.
8: Now, this is a very short crop.
9: Yes.
8: So how long it took from seed to you start to get fruit?
9: 5 weeks.
8: Right? So you've gotten, so what you've gotten there, you first of all, when you planted, you would have put in your fungicides.
9: Yes.
8: Your shield, your rhizo, and these things would have been able to protect from your root problems. You would have had your calcium to have the soil loose, provide calcium, you'd have had your phosphorus, so you'd have been well set.
9: Yes.
8: And that evergreen seater would have been just what you needed to give it that stimulant.
9: Yes.
8: So when this heavy rain came, you were able to withstand it.
9: Yes.
8: But another important point, the two points we want to talk about here. The first is that this is a lot of foliage for a cucumber plant. So we noticed that you would have had to use the netting for you to hold this cucumber up. How important is that for an improved cucumber like this one?
9: That is very important. First mm-hmm. of all, with your downpour you had, mm-hmm. this one will don't collapse already.
8: Mm-hmm.
9: If it was on the ground. So this here really, really serve a good purpose there.
8: Mm-hmm.
9: To see the vine is a month already I've been reaping.
8: Yeah.
9: And You could see condition.
8: Yeah, and the thing about it, this vine is a very heavy vine.
9: Yes.
8: If you had this running on the ground, you could not have had this amount of plants here.
9: No, and then remember, we talked about the rain. Like you said about the rain.
8: Yeah.
9: All this would have done damage if it was on the ground.
8: Yeah.
9: All this would have done damage already.
8: Right.
9: And with all the downpour there, and you still get...
8: And you're starting now, so what are you doing now to get this thing to recover.
9: Well, I continue with the shield after the rain.
8: Uh-huh.
9: And the riser and the
8: theater pilot. Okay.
9: And then I spray with some glory and thing.
8: Mm-hmm.
9: On the leaf.
8: Now, I think at this point in time, a good application to the leaf will probably be some 45, because you're going to put in some phosphite that will go all around and help with the damage that you had from the roots. The phosphate in it will help the roots to grow. And you would have been putting in some potassium there to keep the leaves strong. And you don't want to put too much nitrogen. You don't want this to get any more bushy than that.
9: Yeah, yeah.
8: Right? So if you are going to be, you're still harvesting now.
9: Yes.
8: And you're still getting some reasonable size fruit.
9: Yes.
8: Good. So I think that you were introduced to this variety by Mr. Harat.
9: Yes.
8: Right? And how satisfied are you with using the tusk under these conditions with this this support net?
9: This is one of the best varieties I ever come across in the department. And it got good shelf life.
8: Mm-hmm.
9: And everybody, the consumer, like the fruit.
8: Mm-hmm. It's a very long fruit.
9: It's a very, very cucumber, and it's sweet, crunchy, mm-hmm. and it got good shelf life. It's okay. One of the best variety I ever come across since doing farming.
8: Okay. What we're going to do, we're going to have a little chat now with Mr. Harat, who's going to tell us a little bit about why he went and suggested these two varieties. Well, viewers, I have here with me our product development agronomist, Mr. Harat, once again. So it is, you've been given a lot of credit for recommending two things here. Three things, actually, the tusk.
9: Yeah.
8: And tell me a little bit about the tusk here. What is your response? Whether you're out in the field, you've been with it a lot. What kind of response are you getting to this variety?
9: Okay. Man, first of all, the consumer mm-hmm. is a preference. Because with price, it's a price-driven market. And
8: yeah.
9: With price, they have a could pay the same price for a bigger cucumber than a small cucumber. So right away, they're willing to
8: buy. And yet a cucumber that is not hard. A cucumber that is just
9: nice, crunchy, sweet, and a good shelf life.
8: Well, a big part of it is this support net.
9: Yes.
8: How has this worked? Because you've used it in what sort of crops?
9: So we use it in borer mm-hmm. and cucumber, mostly. Okay. Some farming in Perica back then use it on same, but mostly in borer and cucumber.
8: So anytime you need a support?
9: Yes.
8: And the thing is, it's all well and good to have the support, it's all well and good to depend on the farmer doing the normal things.
9: Yeah.
8: But tell me a little bit about the experience with Seater and Evergreen.
9: Wow. It's amazing mm-hmm. to see what has happened here. When we started here, initially you could see roots all here. And I think still mm-hmm. you can see the roots.
8: Yeah, yeah.
9: Roots is here.
8: Mm-hmm.
9: This is it. It's amazing. And all is feeding roots. It was amazing to see that.
8: So it has not only protected the plant from the disease with the phosphate, but it's encouraged growth.
9: Growth, yes.
8: Most with the evergreen giving that stimulus.
9: Yes.
8: Right?
9: So it's a very good combination, evergreen in terms of the root. So you give the plant a good push. Because normally, with the tusk variety, you will start harvesting in 6 weeks. But Uncle Ramo start harvesting in 5 weeks. It's a 1 week start here.
8: Well, viewers, in today's program, we've been looking at the cultivation of cucumber. Now, cucumber is a popular vegetable both to the consumer and to the farmer because it's very quick.
9: Yes.
8: But if you want to use the best of cucumbers and you want to get the most yield, take advantage of space. So you're going to be using your netting to be able to carry a lot more cucumber plants per unit area. Plus, you're going to be using a variety that is going to be tasty, it's going to remain crunchy, and it's going to remain very attractive for the consumer. And in assisting all of your pesticides from handling the pest and disease that is going to be attacking your plant, a good wrench of Seater and Evergreen makes a big difference. Seater will provide calcium, which the soil is very short in. The more calcium you could put in, the better. It has phosphite in it, which will help to control your root diseases. And this is why this plant, although it has gone through some hard times, it is still there. And the evergreen is going to basically stimulate growth, as we've seen the roots growing like that. I hope you've enjoyed this program. It has been a pleasure bringing it to you. Remember, we're part sponsored by Caribbean Chemicals. This is Martin Lopez saying so long. Till next time.
10: The GRDB's Rice Research Station at Burma is reminding farmers that the GRDB's new high-yielding varieties yield potential is 78 tons per hectare, or 45 to 55 bags per acre. However, because the variety is a heavy feeder and its panicles produce up to 250 grains or more, there is constant need for adequate nutrition at every stage of the growing cycle. It is important to note that together with adequate nutrition for the plants, there is vital need to reduce competition for those vital nutrients through the eradication of competing weeds, especially red rice. The recommended approach to weed management is an integrated one that begins at land preparation. Once proper weed management is realized, farmers should fertilize as follows. The application of TSP at a rate of 50 to 75 pounds per acre at dry land preparation or by broadcasting at 14 to 21 days after sowing. Urea at a rate of 1.5 to 2 bags per acre, split into two applications at 18 to 21 and at 40 to 45 days. A third dose at 60 days after sowing is optional. MOP at a rate of 50 to 75 pounds per acre in two equal splits at land preparation or broadcasted at 14 to 21 days and then at 40 to 42 days. Boron, apply 0.5 pint per acre in two equal splits. That's a 0.25 pint at 21 to 25 days and a 0.25 pint per acre at 45 to 50 days after sowing. In cases where a soil test report is available, stick to the recommendations. NPK fertilizers can be applied at a rate of 220 pounds per acre at dry land preparation or 14 to 21 days after sowing as a replacement for TSP and MOP. A message from the GRDB Ministry of Agriculture.
11: Residents of the Amerindian community of Napi in Region 9 are now fully equipped to begin the operation of an apiary and by extension the production of honey through the efforts of the Ministry of Agriculture and the Guyana Livestock Development Authority. The new apiculture project was launched this past week by Agriculture Minister Zulfikar Mustafa, who had traveled to Region 9 for a series of community meetings. The aim of the project is to further expand the income-generating opportunities for residents, while in this instance, further strengthening Guyana's growing honey industry. The project, which forms part of a commitment made by President Dr. Irfan Ali, covers the villages of Napi, Panishara, and Hiowa, and will involve villagers, especially females. Speaking with villagers during the meeting at Napi, Minister Mustafa said that the project opens up serious earning capacity for residents as honey is a lucrative product in high demand, not only in Guyana, but beyond our shores as well. This, he said, did not happen by accident.
12: We used to produce 2,128 gallons of honey annually for a whole year before 2020. We used to produce 2,128 gallons of honey that Guyana used to produce. That can't do for one community. Over the years, we have seen what the work that we have been doing through the GLDA, the Guyana Livestock Development Authority. And we have invested heavily in this area, apiculture, or you call it beekeeping. You see, honey is a commodity that is very lucrative. You can get a lot of money for honey. But we never put an effort in producing honey. We have a stigma to the honeybee. Every time we see the Africanized bee, we say that they're going to sting us and we run to cover. We have to change that mindset. Because what we are doing, or what we have done, we have brought in three specialists who are working in the various parts of Guyana to get communities to involve in honey production. Region 9 has been identified as an area to ramp up honey production. And we are looking to increase honey production over the next few years substantially with the contribution of Region 9. As I said, that in 2020, we produce 2,128 gallons of honey. in 2025, 5 years after, with the investment that we have made, we produce 38,574 gallons of honey. That's the kind of production we increase by. See how many percentage we increase by, percentage point. And in 2026, we want to increase this by another 2,000 to 5,000 gallons. So we are hoping that here this afternoon, when we finish launch this project, you, the beneficiary, I hope that the selection has been done in a transparent manner. I asked Dr. Walron, who is head of GLDA, and Dr. Al-Hali. They must ensure, work along with the chair. Brian now works directly with my ministry, former chairman, ministerial liaison in Region 9, and the REO and the regional chair. And of course, there's two shows. So we must get this selection process to done in a very transparent manner. And I want, when I come back here, that we must have people who are involved in honey production.
11: Touching on the question of markets, the agriculture minister said that in addition to technical support in establishing the hives, providing the bees and help in managing those hives, the Ministry of Agriculture will also be finding markets for the honey produced in those communities.
12: You might ask how you will get your honey sale. Simple. We will find market for you. We will find market for you. Now, one honey or one hives, we will distribute almost 340 hives this afternoon here. We will distribute over 340 hives. If you don't know what is hive, like a nest where the honey got bees go be in it. Right? It's there, over there, you see? So when we distribute that, each person can have five hives or more. But at a minimum five. The honey season will start from August this year, because you're already there in the honey season. Can't go in this one now. It will start from August this year to January of next year. That's the honey season. Between that season, each hives or each box that you'll have can give you over 7 harvests of honey. So that's 35 harvests you'll get, 35 times on each boxes. And each harvest will give you approximately $300,000. From August to January. And see, that will be your profit, because you don't have to spend much money. We are helping you initially with investment. We are giving you the hives. We'll give you the bees. We'll give you the gears. Everything, so that you will not have anything. You know the gears, we put in the mass and everything. So that we are launching here this afternoon.
11: Minister Mustafa stressed that the launching of the honey project is the fulfillment of another promise made by President Dr. Irfan Ali and the PPPC government.
12: That is another commitment that was made by His Excellency the President, and we are here today in reality launching that program that was committed by His Excellency the President. And that is the hallmark of the PPP civic government. When we make commitment, we don't just make it and say that we not come back and do it. Because when we in another week from now, the president will ask what happened to Region 9 apiculture project. We have to give him a report. What happened to the K2 project? That is why I insist to show. I insist this morning that we form the group and we start the program. Because he is overseas, and yesterday he called and asked about this project. So how we get along with the project. So it's important that we do these things, and we do it for your benefit, your community's benefit. You will ensure that we improve your livelihood. We bring more economic power to you. We bring more disposable income in your pockets. with these investments that we are making.
11: The hives, safety gear, and all the equipment were later handed over to the Tushow, Mr. Elton McGarrow. The community also received planting materials and other inputs for farmers of all three communities, Napi, Parishara, and Hiawa. Minister Mustafa was accompanied by Minister of Amerindian Affairs, Ms. Sarah Brown, and a minister within the Ministry of Local Government, Ms. Polly Sukai.
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11: 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Before weeds ever see the light of day, Moccasin from UPL is already at work. Moccasin is a selective pre-emergent herbicide that stops weeds during germination, blocking shoot and root growth right in the soil. 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
13: Well, that's all the time we have for this week's edition of Farming Today, brought to you in association with the Ministry of Agriculture. We hope to see you again next week for another edition of Farming Today. I'm your producer and host, Christopher Holder, saying so long. See you around.
14: As Ghana prepares to celebrate 60 years of being an independent nation, our national songs continue to echo the story of who we are. Miss Marlin, can you just share with me, you know, the importance or more so the significance of having separate competitions for the lyrics of the song and the music before independence in 1966?
15: Well, before independence, there was need to get the lyrics for the anthem. The lyrics was, there was a competition, and there were many entries to the competition, and the person who won the lyrics was the Reverend Luker. He was a priest at All Saints in New Amsterdam. Mr. Potter wrote a lot of our songs, which we will probably hear about later on, but the most important one was the national anthem. And he wrote the music for that, and it was learned by various school children before it was performed on the night when we became independent.
14: What is it that, you know, would have inspired Mr. Luker to write Ghana's anthem?
15: He wrote the lyrics while, I understand, he wrote it while he was on the boat crossing the Burbage River. Yeah. And if you notice in the lines of the anthem, you will hear him talking about the rivers and all the fauna and flora of Guyana in the composition of his lyrics.
14: Each verse in the national anthem tells a story. Miss Marlin, can you just break down the meaning of these verses?
15: The first verse of the anthem talks about our geographic and climatic features of Guyana. The second verse gives a history of our ancestors who worked here either as slaves or indentured laborers. The third verse tells us about being the heirs and inheritors of all those struggles that they went through, or the slaves, the indentured laborers who came to Guyana. And finally, the fourth verse urges us to pledge our love and give our service to this great land of ours.

0: daughter's rendition won the competition, which is the one we sing today. The other two compositions, they told them that this was so nice, they must go back and write words for it.
1: Yeah.
0: So we got two.

0: sun.
1: Why is it important that the second verse reflects the history of slavery and indentureship?
2: I think that's very important because remember, the slaves came and they worked for hundreds of years on the plantations. They worked, they toiled, and the conditions weren't all that good. And then after they worked for so many years, emancipation came on, but the work still had to go on. So that's where they tried to bring the Indian workers from India, and they came and they worked also on the plantation. Yeah. And I think they worked together because in my readings, I saw that in Victoria Village, both parties, Indians and Africans, lived together and worked together. So that's important. That's where our living together as a nation began.
3: Welcome to the President's Diary, capturing the ongoing work and leadership of His Excellency, President Dr. Mohamed Irfan Ali.
4: President Ali and First Lady Aria Ali joined the leadership of the Guyana Bank for Trade and Industry at its 190th anniversary dinner at the Guyana Marriott Hotel in Georgetown. Founded in 1836 as Colonial Bank, the institution remains one of Guyana's oldest and most trusted financial partners, continuing to play a vital role in shaping the country's financial landscape. The head of state hosted the signing of a declaration of intent between the governments of Guyana and the United Nations, advancing UN participation in the Global Biodiversity Alliance. Signed by Minister of Parliamentary Affairs and Governance, Gilda Shira, and UN Resident Coordinator Jean Kamau, the agreement strengthens cooperation on biodiversity conservation, climate resilience, and sustainable development.
5: Humanity is waging a war on nature. This is suicidal. Those were the stark words of Antonio Guterres, warning that biodiversity is collapsing at a rate unprecedented in human history, with up to 1 million species now at risk of extinction. The rapid loss of the world's biodiversity is a direct threat to food security, water systems, public health, and the global economy.
4: The Guyanese leader says Guyana is building a modern and dynamic economy that will create opportunities for citizens and regional investors alike. Speaking at the Ansa Makaul Growing with Guyana networking event, the president highlighted the importance of stronger business partnerships, networking, and regional investment. President Dr. Mohamed Irfan Ali held bilateral talks with Singapore's Foreign Minister Dr. Vivian Balakrishnan to strengthen cooperation in energy. Discussions were focused on climate action, AI and digitalization, and food security, while also encouraging Singapore to join the Global Biodiversity Alliance. On Wednesday, President Irfan Ali received an update from King's Foundation on the Georgetown Beautification and Revitalization Project. He was also briefed on other climate and sustainable urban development initiatives aligned with the Low Carbon Development Strategy 2030. The head of state recently met with Naji Kodi, CEO of ATN International, parent company of One Communication, during his introductory visit to Guyana. Kodi reaffirmed the company's commitment to investing in Guyana's communications infrastructure and enhancing its systems. The president on Friday launched Eldorado Reimagined, Guyana's national gold and jewelry brand, declaring that the initiative marks a major step towards transforming the country from a producer of raw gold into a globally recognized creator of premium jewelry and luxury products.
6: Hello and welcome to This Week in Agriculture, a presentation of the Communications Unit, Ministry of Agriculture. I'm your producer and host, Christopher Holden. As usual, we take a look at the activities of Agriculture Minister Zulfikar Musafir for the week ending May 23. I'd like to take this opportunity to extend Independence Day greetings to each and every one of you. Of course, on the 26th, we observe our 60th independence anniversary. I certainly hope that you go out to those flag raising ceremonies and you mark this 60th anniversary in your own special way. As a country, we need to be proud of the fact that we've come this far and we have achieved all that we have. Of course, we wish that things would be better at a personal level, but it is through hard work and toil and taking advantage of the opportunities that are being presented every day with all the investment happening across the board. We just have to be able to see those opportunities and take advantage of them. We will be back after these messages.
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0: The GRDB's Rice Research Station at Burma is reminding farmers that the GRDB's new high-yielding varieties yield potential is 7 to 8 tons per hectare or 45 to 55 bags per acre. However, because the variety is a heavy feeder and its panicles produce up to 250 grains or more, there is constant need for adequate nutrition at every stage of the growing cycle. It is important to note that together with adequate nutrition for the plants, there is vital need to reduce competition for those vital nutrients through the eradication of competing weeds, especially red rice. The recommended approach to weed management is an integrated one that begins at land preparation. Once proper weed management is realized, farmers should fertilize as follows. The application of TSP at a rate of 50 to 75 pounds per acre at dry land preparation or by broadcasting at 14 to 21 days after sowing. Urea at a rate of 1.5 to 2 bags per acre, split into two applications at 18 to 21 and at 40 to 45 days. A third dose at 60 days after sowing is optional. MOP at a rate of 50 to 75 pounds per acre in two equal splits at land preparation or broadcasted at 14 to 21 days and then at 40 to 42 days. Boron, apply 0.5 pint per acre in two equal splits. That's a 0.25 pint at 21 to 25 days and a 0.25 pint per acre at 45 to 50 days after sowing. In cases where a soil test report is available, stick to the recommendations. NPK fertilizers can be applied at a rate of 220 pounds per acre at dryland preparation or 14 to 21 days after sowing as a replacement for TSP and MOP. A message from the GRDB Ministry of Agriculture.
6: We begin this week's presentation with highlights of Agriculture Minister Zulfikar Mustafa's presentation to the 93rd General Session of the World Organization for Animal Health in Paris, France, held May 18th last. Minister Mustafa was among other ministers of agriculture and high-level delegations from across the world that have endorsed a landmark ministerial statement calling for urgent global investment in animal health systems amid growing biological threats, climate pressures, and rising pandemic risks. The high-level political commitment comes at WHO's latest State of the World Animal Health Report warns that animal health receives as little as 0.6% of global health spending, despite mounting disease crises and escalating risks to food systems, economies, and public health worldwide. In his remarks, Guyana's Agriculture Minister Zulfikar Mustafa said this year's theme, Investing in Animal Health to Secure Everyone's Future, captures the essence of what nations must do in treating animal health as a strategic investment.
9: Strong veterinary services prevent transboundary diseases and are essential to pandemic prevention and to the One Health approach that links animal and environmental well-being. Like the last project, agriculture meeting in CARICOM, we are working to enhance animal health policies, accelerate our pandemic preparedness, while also strengthening the region's biosecurity laboratory framework to mitigate and, whenever possible, reduce the spread of disease of economic importance in our region. Guyana has invested heavily in animal health with the expansion of our modular diagnostic capacity with new PCR systems, strengthening laboratory networks, and initiate bilateral partnership for applied research vaccine development. Our traceability system now integrates digital data management, positioning Guyana as a regional reference point for modern, evidence-based animal health governance. Guyana is also strengthening its legislative and institutional framework through the Animal Health Amendment Act, which enhances enforcement, introduces fixed penalty for regulatory breaches, and modernizes compliance mechanisms. This reform ensures that our veterinary services operates with greater efficiency, transparency, and accountability, key pillars of world standard. In this regard, Guyana also benefited from WHO's legislative PVS assessment. At the regional level, Guyana leads the CARICOM Ministerial Task Force on Food Production and Food Security, advancing the 25 by 2025 agenda to reduce food import dependency and build regional food sovereignty. Within this framework, we are transforming priority sectors such as meat and poultry and dairy that depend on robust animal health systems such as disease surveillance, biosecurity, and veterinary capacity to ensure safe trade and sustainable growth. And as a region, we are working to establish a CARICOM animal health corridor, harmonizing standards and building trust to expand interregional trade in livestock and livestock products. Regional self-reliance, animal health security, and production resilience are not a matter of aspiration, but of a national and regional survival. Guyana lends advice to the call to elevate animal health within national policy agendas, strengthening sustainable financing and preventative measures, including vaccine research and deployment, accelerate digital transformation in surveillance and diagnostics, invest in youth and innovation to build the next generation of veterinary professionals. Guyana stands ready to lead, to partner, and to act, because investing in animal health is investing in a secure future for everyone.
6: A total of 17 ministers issued a unified call to place animal health and welfare at the center of global health security, economic resilience, and sustainable development strategies. On Tuesday, Agriculture Minister Zulfikar Mustafa, along with a team from the Ministry of Agriculture, traveled to the Essequibo Technical Institute on the Essequibo Coast, where he joined Vice President Bart Jagdeel for another in a series of outreaches. At that meeting, members of the public were afforded the opportunity to raise concerns, seek assistance, and discuss matters related to agriculture and other community development issues directly with the Vice President, Minister Mustafa, and his technical team from his ministry. On Wednesday, the Agriculture Minister met with Mr. Thierry Lecomte, advisor in charge of sustainable development and environment at the French Regional Trade and Business Office in Bogota, to discuss matters of mutual interest and opportunities for enhanced cooperation between Guyana and France. Discussions focused on strengthening collaboration in areas related to sustainable development and fisheries management, with particular attention to measures to combat illegal, unreported, and unregulated fishing. During the engagement, Minister Mustafa highlighted Guyana's proactive approach to fisheries management and development, including policies and investments to strengthen monitoring and surveillance mechanisms, implementing regulatory measures such as vessel monitoring devices, enhanced regional cooperation, and adopt international frameworks to support sustainable fisheries management. The meeting also explored opportunities for enhanced bilateral and regional collaboration to strengthen enforcement and preserve marine resources. Mr. Louis Bruegel, Economic Affairs Officer at the French Embassy in Guyana, and Mr. Denzel Roberts, Chief Fisheries Officer here in Guyana, were also part of the meeting. On Thursday, Agriculture Minister Zulfikar Mustafa received a courtesy call from the newly appointed non-resident ambassador of the Republic of Italy to Guyana, Ambassador Giudita Giorgio. During the engagement, the officials discussed areas of mutual interest and opportunities for cooperation to further advance Guyana's agriculture sector. Minister Mustafa highlighted Guyana's ongoing transformation agenda in agriculture, with particular emphasis on investments to strengthen agro-processing and expand the use of technology across the sector. He also spoke about the government's efforts to move Guyana beyond being primarily a producer of raw agricultural commodities to becoming a regional powerhouse in agro-processing and value-added production. The minister also outlined the significant advances made in both traditional and non-traditional agricultural industries, noting that strategic investments and targeted policies continue to drive diversification, enhance productivity, and create new economic opportunities. The discussions also explored potential areas for collaboration that can support innovation, technology transfer, and the continued development of Guyana's agricultural landscape. Also present during the meeting were Mr. Emmanuel Di Girolamo, Commercial and Cultural Attaché at the Embassy of Italy in Panama, and Mr. Vittorio De Sanctis De Ferrari, President of the Italian-Panamanian Chamber of Commerce, Industry and Agriculture. Also this past week, Agriculture Minister Zulfikar Mustafa, in his capacity as chairman of the CARICA Ministerial Task Force on Food Production and Food Security, delivered remarks at the virtual launch of the 20th Caribbean Week of Agriculture, CWA 2026, to be held in Jamaica in September. In his remarks, Minister Mustafa noted that the theme of this year's event, the new face of Caribbean food systems, is both timely and visionary, as it reflects the current realities facing the region.
10: It reflects the direction in which our region must move if we are to secure the future of agriculture and strengthening our collective resilience. The focus on food security, agribusiness, climate smart technologies, and export expansion speaks directly to the realities confronting

0: social fabric of our region. It sustains livelihood, supports rural communities, contributes to economic growth, and plays a critical role in reducing poverty and improving nutrition and health outcomes. However, we also recognize that the sector continues to face significant challenges: climate variability, rising production costs, global supply chain disruptions, natural disasters, and market instability continues to affect food production and food availability across CARICOM. Despite these challenges, the region has made notable progress in strengthening food production systems and advancing the regional food security agenda. This progress has been driven by deliberate investments, innovative policies, and strategic partnership across member states. Across the Caribbean, countries are implementing transformative initiatives tailored to national priorities while contributing to the broader regional agenda. In the Bahamas, we have seen Climate Smart Agriculture Initiative supported by the Inter-American Development Bank, which are promoting hydroponics, farming, and renewable energy solutions in vulnerable communities. Belize continues to support small farmers through financial assistance and reforestation initiative while expanding production in key commodities through World Bank support projects. Jamaica is strengthening post-harvest infrastructure through the expansion of cold storage facilities while investing in climate adaptation measures to improve water management and crop resilience. Suriname is modernizing plant and animal health services and implementing climate resilience agricultural projects focused on sustainable land and water management. Haiti agricultural recovery efforts continue through the FAO-supported seed distribution programs and watershed restoration initiative, and at building livelihood and reducing disaster risk. Other member states are also making meaningful advances. Antigua and Barbuda is expanding greenhouse farming systems. Barbados is positioning breadfruit as an export-oriented superfood while engaging youth in agriculture. Dominica is investing in agro-processing resilience and employment creation. Grenada continues to strengthen fisheries management and land regulation. St. Lucia is improving fisheries resilience and revitalizing its banana industry. St. Vincent and the Grenadines is enhancing partnership for sustainable crop marketing. St. Kitts and Nevis is advancing sustainable land management programs. Montserrat is focusing on reducing food import dependence through targeted local production. Trinidad and Tobago is investing heavily in agro-processing and protected agriculture system.
1: Minister Mustafa noted that Guyana continues to lead the way in prioritizing agriculture as the major driver of economic diversification and regional food security.
0: This year alone, over 113 billion Guyana dollars has been allocated to the agriculture sector as we continue expanding drainage and irrigation infrastructure, increasing production, and investing in value-added opportunities across multiple subsectors. These developments across the region are encouraging signs that CARICOM is steadily moving in the right direction. We are witnessing increased primary production, greater investment in agro-processing, wider adoption of climate-smart and protected agriculture technologies, and stronger linkages among farmers, processors, markets, and exporters.
1: The agriculture minister told the virtual gathering that he is encouraged by the commitment of member states in meeting the region's food security goals and reducing the collective food import bill.
0: At the policy level, CARICOM has identified several priority sectors that are critical to transforming the region's agri-food system. In livestock production, investments are being made to modernize slaughtering facilities, improve feed system, strengthening cold chain logistics,

0: to support quality assurance and expand inter-regional trade. In cereals such as corn and soya, the region is scaling up commercial production, expanding storage, milling, and feed processing capacity to improve feed security and reduce production costs. In fruits and vegetables, member states are investing in orchard development, greenhouses, and shade house systems, agro-processing facilities to support import substitution, improve nutrition security, and expand value-added production. The dairy industry is also receiving renewed attention through investments in modern dairy farms, pasteurization facility, and cold chain system aimed at reducing dependency on imported dairy product. At the same time, niche industries such as honey and spices are being strengthened through improved certification systems, quality assurance mechanism, and export promotion initiative that position Caribbean products in premium international market. These sectors represent a coordinated regional strategy that links production, processing, logistics, trade, and export competitiveness in pursuit of the region's 2030 food security target. Moving forward, the Ministerial Task Force remains committed to working closely with member states and regional institutions to remove barriers to inter-regional trade, harmonize standard and certification systems, improve transportation and logistics, increase production in priority commodities, and expand value-added and export opportunities for Caribbean producers.
1: This year's Caribbean Week of Agriculture is scheduled for September 28 to October 2, 2026 in Jamaica.
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3: Guyana is taking bold steps to transform its livestock industry, building not just capacity, but a regional brand rooted in sustainability, food security, and economic opportunity. In March 2022, His Excellency Dr. Mohammed Irfan Ali launched the Black Belly Sheep Project in Region 5, an ambitious collaboration between the governments of Guyana and Barbados aimed at developing a sustainable small ruminant industry. Since then, progress has been nothing short of remarkable. From an initial importation of just over 1,000 sheep across multiple tranches, Guyana's national herd has now grown to exceed 3,000 animals. The program has now entered a critical phase, with crossbreeding already underway. The birth of several offspring at GLDA's Monrepo facility marks a major milestone, signaling the beginning of local genetic expansion. Beyond herd expansion, the initiative is creating real opportunities for farmers. 60 farmers from Region 5 have each been allocated 5-acre plots designated as modern sheep production units. This structured approach is laying the foundation for a standardized production model, improving supply chains, ensuring consistent quality, and positioning Guyana to meet the growing regional demand. The goal here is to ensure that by producing consistent, high-quality lamb and mutton, we are strengthening domestic supply while positioning Guyana for export opportunities. With a target of producing over 7,000 tons of mutton within 5 years, the project is aligned with CARICOM's 25 by 2025 plus 5 initiative of reducing the region's food import bill and building resilience across the Caribbean.
4: GRDB's Rice Research Station at Burma is reminding farmers that the GRDB's new high-yielding varieties' yield potential is 7 to 8 tons per hectare, or 45 to 55 bags per acre. However, because the variety is a heavy feeder and its panicles produce up to 250 grains or more, there is constant need for adequate nutrition at every stage of the growing cycle. It is important to note that together with adequate nutrition for the plants, there is vital need to reduce competition for those vital nutrients through the eradication of competing weeds, especially red rice. The recommended approach to weed management is an integrated one that begins at land preparation. Once proper weed management is realized, farmers should fertilize as follows. The application of TSP at a rate of 50 to 75 pounds per acre at dry land preparation or by broadcasting at 14 to 21 days after sowing. Urea at a rate of 1.5 to 2 bags per acre, split into two applications at 18 to 21 and at 40 to 45 days. A third dose at 60 days after sowing is optional. MOP at a rate of 50 to 75 pounds per acre in two equal splits at land preparation or broadcasted at 14 to 21 days and then at 40 to 42 days. Boron, apply 0.5 pint per acre in two equal splits. That's a 0.25 pint at 21 to 25 days and a 0.25 pint per acre at 45 to 50 days after sowing. In cases where a soil test report is available, stick to the recommendations. NPK fertilizers can be applied at a rate of 220 pounds per acre at dry land preparation or 14 to 21 days after sowing as a replacement for TSP and MOP. A message from the GRDB Ministry of Agriculture.
5: Youth participation in agriculture is crucial for Guyana's future. 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Guyana aims to reduce CARICOM's food import bill by 25% by 2025. 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Their involvement creates numerous employment opportunities and contributes to economic growth and stability. Be a part of Guyana's agricultural revolution. Your energy and innovation can drive us towards a sustainable and prosperous future. A message from the Ministry of Agriculture.
6: Well, that's all the time we have on this week's edition of This Week in Agriculture. Remember to mark the 60th anniversary in a special way, in your own special way, whatever it is you decide to do. 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
7: it's
6: then,
7: time for this episode
6: I'm Christopher
7: of
6: Holder on behalf of the entire production team saying so long.
7: Up to across
6: see you
7: the country. Prime Minister Brigadier Retired Mark Phillips met with newly appointed ATN International Group CEO Naji Cody and One Communications CEO Abraham Smith to discuss continued collaboration in Guyana's telecommunications sector. Discussions focused on improving service delivery, expanding connectivity, and increasing access for hinterland and remote communities. Minister of Agriculture Zulfika Mustafa met with representatives from the French Regional Trade and Business Office and the French Embassy to discuss cooperation on sustainable development and fisheries management, including efforts to combat illegal, unreported, and unregulated fishing. Minister of Public Works Bishop Juan Edgel toured the Calayo PN, a new 2024 model role on roll-off vessel built in Greece at Kingston Goods Wharf in Georgetown. Minister Edgel said the vessel will serve the Region 1 route, increasing the number of vessels operating there to four. Minister of Labour and Manpower Planning Kioma Griffith underscored the importance of ethnical labour migration, workforce development and diaspora engagement during the Dialogue on Diaspora Engagement and Migrant Skills hosted in collaboration with the International Organization for Migration, IOM. The forum focused on practical solutions to bridge Guyana's skills gap, strengthening labor systems, and support sustainable national development. Minister of Culture, Youth and Sport, Charles Ramson Jr., officially launched the robotics hub in Region 3 at Lenore Secondary School, where more than 150 youths gathered to begin training in robotics, coding, and digital technology. Minister of Tourism, Industry and Commerce, Susan Rodrigues, was joined by cricket legend Courtney Walsh for the grand opening of 519G at the AC Hotel by Marriott. With its vibrant atmosphere, bold Caribbean flavors, and cultural flair, 519G is a welcome addition to Guyana's growing tourism and entertainment landscape. At the 13th World Urban Forum in Baku, Azerbaijan, Housing Minister Colin Crowell highlighted Guyana's efforts to strengthen urban resilience through climate-resilient infrastructure, the Low Carbon Development Strategy 2030, and the development of Silica City. He also underscored the importance of sustainable financing and affordable housing initiatives. Minister of Public Utilities and Aviation Deodat Indar praised the dedication and professionalism of staff at the Guyana Civil Aviation Authority during the launch of its leadership seminar. He encouraged aviation professionals to uphold strong work ethics and integrity as Guyana's aviation sector continues to expand. Minister of Local Government and Regional Development Priya Manichan and Minister within the Ministry of Housing Vanessa Ben joined representatives of the King's Foundation on a walkthrough of sections of Georgetown as part of the city's beautification and revitalization project. The initiative supports the government of Guyana's vision of creating a cleaner, safer, and more resilient capital. Minister of Natural Resources Vikram Bharat attended the 30th anniversary of the passage of the Irokrama Act and the unveiling of the Irokrama book titled A Global Conservation Model. Several individuals were recognized for their contributions to forest conservation and sustainability. Minister of Amerindian Affairs Sir Brung Shadik attended the National Tushaus Council NTC executive meeting, engaging in discussions aimed at advancing the development and well-being of indigenous communities across Guyana. The meeting also provided a platform for collaboration, dialogue, and strengthening partnerships. That wraps up another week on Guyana's
8: Points and Guyana-Venezuela controversy translated into Carib language. Kali ini elentaka ohtono me Venezuela wa Guyana winanopoli no no poko ikali chivu. The boundary between Guyana and Venezuela has been settled by treaty and a binding legal process for approximately 126 years by way of an arbitral award, which was handed down in 1899. Moro Guyana malo Venezuela no noli ako toho tokulie shomboma o koloro Guyana malo Venezuela walupa ahombo pahota ijombo o yinono pihame ehe ijak masang kumero makari tapokoma. 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At that time, Venezuela agreed that the arbitration would be a full, perfect, and final settlement of the boundary. Moro kunyako, Venezuela watamicha moro tuwalupa masangma maro taulengong mero maho ijombo imero takrome oronome amboli oyonono puhetuwe chokoma. However, in 1962, Venezuela rejected the 1899 arbitral award by questioning its validity. Hence, the controversy between Guyana and Venezuela began 63 years ago because of Venezuela's contention. Ijombo, 1962 ta Venezuela molo 1899 ta molo ambole oyenono pehetu e jikong popo mero mahombo tambo sepama I jokero I jombo te oyenono pili kong popo Guyana malo Venezuela tu ta pojima 63 silicho irome 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contention of the nullity and invalidity of the 1899 award by diplomatic negotiation for a period of 4 years. Four Sidicho Pahota, 1966 Sidicho Lita, United Kingdom, British Guyana, Maro, Venezuela, Tewasipo, Europa, Mandong, Geneva, Totina, Westjogota, Amo, Iruva, Kalita, Okoloro, Ianya, Temiruma, Moro, 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The Geneva Agreement also mandated the United Nations Secretary General to select a final means of settlement of the controversy. If the parties fail to reach a solution or agree on another means of settlement, Geneva ta yosipol masang mero maho wikahombo tuwejema iropama moro United Nations yopatoliwa tanumu se inayari Yoyano pulikong puro katome. 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For over 50 years of the existence of the Geneva Agreement, several mechanisms were utilized, including a good offices process under the UN Secretary General to bring a final settlement to the controversy. But those mechanisms were unsuccessful. 50 sidicho tuwe patumoro Geneva ta yosipol masanggonemua. 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As a result, in January 2018, the Secretary General of the United Nations concluded that no significant progress had been made under the Good Offices process and referred the controversy to the International Court of Justice for a resolution. Morocco me ijombo January 2018. 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In March 2018, Guyana filed an application with the International Court of Justice instituting proceedings against Venezuela, in which it asked the court to determine that the 1899 award is valid and binding on both states and that the lawful international boundary is the one established by the award. March 2018 Guyana wakalita temero ya isyoma moro nuksinong court wa moro inayara Venezuela wejipoko ijombo moro 1899 ta elana masang merong mahombo moro tinonolikong akotopoko moro ponolo yejipoko Europa ijombo tonesipa yeji Europa okoloro wejikong wa. In June 2018, Venezuela challenged the jurisdiction of the ICJ, arguing that the ICJ lacked jurisdiction to hear the case. June 2018, Venezuela tikaya isyo mamoro nuksinong court ICJ oa. 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On December 18, 2020, the court determined that it had jurisdiction to hear the case on the merits of Guyana's application concerning the validity of the arbitral award of 1899. 18 December 2020, moro nuksinong court tika ma moro Guyana wakarita medo maho pato ijombo uputik maho ke mondo pa oto tikari iya tokari shima. 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In December 2024, Guyana submitted to the court its final written brief on the merits of the case. Meanwhile, Venezuela's final written submission is due to be filed on 11th August 2025. 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Thereafter, the court will schedule oral hearings on the merits of the case to be followed by deliberations and issuance of its final judgment, which is anticipated in 2026. 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Guyana tuwina nopul pulukase pama tipianari wenyo pato moro nuksinong kur pato. 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

the coast to the hinterland, from our riverine communities to the Rupununi, this is the Voice of Guyana, broadcasting on 102.5 FM and 560 AM, relaying nationwide on 95.1 FM in Lethem, Mabaruma, Madia, Aishalton, Bartica, and Oriella, and 95.5 FM on Radio Essequibo. 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

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This and every Sunday, we're bringing to you Gospel Showcase. We're sitting down with Guyana's best gospel ministers to talk about their music and their walk with God. 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It's a testimony. I wonder-

Guyana, the time is now. We're celebrating 60 years of independence in true patriotic style, honoring our journey as one people, one nation, with one destiny. Remember the sweet old time days, the memories, the vibes, the moments that shaped who we are today? Now's your chance to relive them. 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What does Guyana mean to you? 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Let's celebrate Guyana, our home, our pride, our future, on NCN. I'm running slow, take off the slow, spin it back.

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0: latest US strikes on southern Iran. It's believed to be in Kuwait. Yolande Nell is in Jerusalem.
1: So another significant escalation in the Gulf, and this is the second time there has been this kind of challenge to the ceasefire this week. Kuwait reported that there were some explosions early this morning and told its citizens that it was intercepting missile and drone attacks without saying where they were coming from. Kuwait, of course, has got a big US airbase there. And then the Iranian Revolutionary Guards came out saying that they had attacked a US airbase, that this was in response to a previous attack on Bandar Abbas. Now, we've been hearing that the US shot down four attack drones from Iran earlier, and that they had also then attacked a ground launch site near Bandar Abbas to stop a fifth drone being launched.
0: Israel has continued to intensify its attacks on Lebanon, striking the southern city of Tyre overnight. Video footage showed crowds gathered around collapsed buildings and rescue workers putting out fires. Tens of thousands of residents were given a two-hour warning to leave. About 14% of Lebanese territory is now under Israeli evacuation orders. Officials in Kenya say they've begun the process of identifying victims of a nighttime dormitory fire that killed at least 16 students. Agiza Wandera reports from Nairobi.
2: The deadly fire swept through a dormitory at Utumishi Girls Academy in Gilgil, northwest of Nairobi, in Kenya's Great Rift Valley, early on Thursday morning. Police say dozens of students are currently receiving treatment in hospital, with some suffering injuries sustained while trying to escape the flames. The dormitory housed around 200 students. Emergency crews backed by military personnel and county firefighters managed to contain the blaze after rushing to the scene overnight. Some students reportedly fled into nearby areas in panic as smoke engulfed the building.
0: A senior EU official says it'll expand import quotas and tariffs to defend its economy against imbalanced trade with China. The industry commissioner said some sectors, including chemicals, metals and clean technology, were at risk of being destroyed by unfair Chinese competition. Beijing has called the proposed measures a form of protectionism. Police in Australia say a woman with links to IS has been charged with terrorism offences, which could carry a maximum sentence of 10 years. The 34-year-old had travelled to Syria with a man around 12 years ago to join IS. She'd been detained by Kurdish forces. World News from the BBC. The US and Ukraine have denied a claim by a senior EU official that US diplomats left Kyiv this week after Russia warned it would launch massive new strikes on the Ukrainian capital. The American embassy said it was open and operating normally. The Ukrainian foreign ministry also corroborated this. Earlier, the EU foreign policy chief said all European diplomatic staff had stayed after the Russian warning on Monday, but that the Americans had left. The US authorities have charged a Google engineer with breaking insider trading laws by allegedly using its data to place lucrative bets on the prediction platform Polymarket. Michele Spagnuolo is accused of making $1.2 million by betting on who would be the most searched for person on Google last year. Here's Nick Marsh.
3: And the US Department of Justice is saying that he used internal information which was contained in marketing material that Google says all employees have access to, but which the company has condemned as a serious breach of its policy. So he's been arrested for insider trading now, this engineer. A spokesman for Polymarket said that the platform was working closely with the authorities, so the DOJ and the FBI in this case, in this investigation. The spokesman also said that blockchain trading is transparent, traceable, and bad actors leave footprints, hence why they were able to find this engineer.
0: A court in Thailand has acquitted a prominent opposition politician of insulting the monarchy. Thanachorn Chungrungrungit was indicted in 2022 on charges of lèse majesté and violating cybercrime laws. Last year, he'd questioned why a company owned by the king was Thailand's sole maker of COVID vaccines. The court ruled that his comments were directed at the management of the vaccine rollout and not at the monarchy. BBC News.
4: You're with us on the Voice of Guyana. It is 6:07. At this point, we do not have any announcement of death, nor do we have any messages. The next scheduled announcement of death and messages can be heard at 7:35.

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1: BBC News with Govinda Gill. Iran's Revolutionary Guard says it's retaliated against a US airbase in the region after the latest

0: morning, friends. How are you this morning? It is a relatively wet morning. We would have had quite a heavy downpour earlier this morning, probably about after 4 minutes to five, thereabouts. Lots of rain. And I hope, though, that you would have had yourself a good night's rest and you are now ready for the rest of the week. What a week we would have had. We would have had Monday, which is your normal, regular work, school day. Then we had two holidays consecutively. Now we're back to work for Thursday and Friday, so ensure that you make the most of these days that you're at the office and ensure that you're putting 100% if you can, so that you can really maximize on this week. Very, very condensed week, so I hope that you'll make the most of it. Nonetheless, I hope that you're not tempted to stay in bed a bit longer. And I hope that you are out and about, you're up and about, and you're getting your day started. So welcome to The Breakfast Show. I'm Deborah Francis. I will be with you right up until 9 hours this morning, and I trust you will stay with me. Invite someone to join us as well as we get our morning started. Today's Thursday, so we've got some really old school music for you. I hope that you will enjoy them. Let's get started with our inspirational dose of wisdom, and then we'll get into our very first song, which I hope you will dance to, sing along to. It's a song from 1959 by Jackie Wilson. But let's get your inspirational dose. Welcome to The Breakfast Show.
1: 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I am Winsome Henry, and that was your dose of wisdom.

0: That one is called That's Why. 1959, Jackie Wilson there for you. 6:11, let's get to your weather forecast for today. The forecast for today is issued by the National Weather Watch Center. It is valid from 7 a.m. to 7 p.m. Cloudy to overcast skies with scattered to frequent showers and continuous rain can be expected over regions 2 to 7 and 10. These conditions are likely to persist throughout the morning period with improvements expected during the afternoon. All remaining regions can expect similar conditions from the afternoon. Isolated to scattered thundershowers are also expected over regions 8 and 9. And rainfall is expected to range between 20.0 millimeters to 60.0 millimeters. Winds will be gentle to moderate northeasterly to easterly breeze, gusting before and during heavy downpours or thundershowers. Temperatures in the coastal region will be 26 to 28 degrees Celsius and the remaining areas 27 to 29 degrees Celsius. High tide will be at 14 hours 31 with a height of 2.53 meters. Sea conditions will be moderate to rough easterly seas with waves reaching 2.5 to 3.5 meters in open waters, and these waves will likely have periods of between 7 to 8 seconds. Moderate to fresh northeasterly to easterly breeze is also expected. Now, there is also a marine advisory. Citizens are advised that the spring tide advisory is in effect. Residents of low-lying, riverine, and flood-prone areas are advised to take the necessary precautions against flooding as overtopping is likely. There's also a severe weather advisory. Soils may already be saturated from continuous and heavy rainfall, and any rainfall amongst can increase the likelihood and exacerbation of flooding in areas in Guyana, especially areas of poor drainage. Hilly areas can also expect possible mudslides during heavy downpours, and in areas of thundershowers, heavy winds and lightning strikes may be observed. Persons are asked to be alert and exercise caution in efforts to safeguard life and property. That's your weather forecast for today. It's issued by the National Weather Watch Center. You can join us again at 7 hours 15 or thereabouts for another weather forecast. Let's take a look on the outside and tell you what's happening relative to the traffic. And we will start on the western end of the Jagdeer River Bridge. And this is a situation where we're seeing very wet conditions. We're seeing a good flow of traffic, though, around the roundabout, most of it heading towards the approach road of the Jagdeer Demerara River Bridge at the moment. But a good flow of traffic because I did say it's a working day. It's back to your routine activities. And so persons are taking an early lead this morning, just getting themselves together and getting ahead of the traffic as well. As we move to the east bank of Demerara, and this is at the Grove end, pretty wet conditions as well. Not a lot of traffic at all at this hour at the Grove end, and pretty overcast conditions too. So we did say in our weather forecast that we are expecting a lot of showers, so please be guided. But now we're seeing an increased flow of traffic heading especially in the direction of the city of Georgetown. Nonetheless, at the Diamond end, just a few vehicles up and down the east bank of Demerara. The drainage next to the highway, the level seems a bit elevated, so just be guided. And like I said, we had quite a lot of rain during the course of, well, I'm not sure during the course of the night because I was sound asleep, but the morning period, just after 4 o'clock, heavy downpour, very strong winds, all sorts happening. So yeah, when I came down this morning, part of the yard was flooded, and I'm like, what? I did not realize so much rain happened overnight. Nonetheless, at the Harbor Bridge, we've got a good flow, and this is up and down the east bank of Demerara. Nothing too concerning at this hour. Pretty early, but again, very wet conditions. So please be guided and ensure that you are following the rules of the road. There's no need to speed. At the Houston end, we've got a good flow again up and down the east bank of Demerara. Nothing too concerning. And this time, pretty clear. Just the early movers, risers, shakers on the roadway right now, getting ahead of the traffic. At the Jaguar roundabout, again, pretty overcast conditions, pretty wet on the surface of the road. And we're seeing a good flow of traffic again coming from up and down the east bank of Demerara. So that's what's happening on the roadway. Like I said, pretty early and it's pretty wet on the outside. And we just urge that you be careful. Ensure that you are observing the rules of the road and look out for those who are not necessarily looking out for themselves. Good morning to you, though, if you're now waking up. Good time. Good time to wake up so that you can be on your way. Hope that you're not getting to work at 7 o'clock, though. I really hope that you're not waking up for 7 o'clock. I hope so. I certainly hope so. And it's more 8 o'clock. 8 o'clock, I'll give you some leverage. Not 7 o'clock, because you're running pretty late. Nonetheless, 6 hours 17. Let's check in on the Burbies Bridge, the ferry service, and we'll have some more music. We'll take you to 6 hours 30. We'll bring you a road safety talk then. This is The Breakfast Show. Good morning.
1: There, and here is your Burbies Bridge and Ferry schedule for today, Thursday, the 28th of May 2026. The Burbies Bridge will be open at 14 hours 40 and will be closed at 16 hours 10. 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The ferry will be departing Parika at 10 hours, 16 hours 30 and Legwan at 6 hours and 15 hours 30. 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The ferry will be departing Parika to Bartika at 5 hours and Bartika to Parika at 12 hours. And that's all for your Burbies Bridge and ferry schedule for today, Thursday, May 28, 2026.

0: Right on. That's Ricky Nelson there with I Got a Feeling. 6:30, it's now time for your road safety talk. 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

0: Good morning. How are you this morning? It is a Thursday. It's going to be a busy half of an hour because we have got your Guyanese breakfast edition of today. We've got your excerpts of our independence leaders and your revenue update, your usual Thursday morning feature from the Guyana Revenue Authority. Then we've got your sports news. So let's get to it. We will start with the drone show. Did you guys see the drone show last evening at Albion Sports Complex? I hope that you did. It was very magnificent, as was the one at the Guyana National Stadium as well. So I hope that you would have seen it. I had a chance to see it live this time around. Not in person, but via the social media page of NCN. And it was beautiful. So I really had my son experience it as well, because he didn't get a chance to experience the first day. He was out. Nonetheless, yesterday we had a chance for him to guess what the formation would have been. So that was a bit of a fun exercise. Nonetheless, it was good. And I hope that you guys would have enjoyed that. Those especially at Burbies and had a lot of folks who came out to the Albion Stadium. The Albion Stadium looks so nice. I've been to the grounds before for work, but it looks rather huge, like much huge than I initially had imagined. I know it's a big ground, that's for sure. But now it has been converted to a stadium. So yeah, it looks good though. Looks good. I'm not sure if the seating arrangement looks a bit off, nonetheless. It is what it is. Listen, it's too early to get into that. Let's get to six. Let's get to our community call. The Guyana Water Incorporated, they had an unplanned interruption for those in Region 4. BV south of the railway embankment, Triumph south of the public road, Munrepo, Good Hope south of the railway embankment. These areas are served by the Munrepo Water Treatment Plant. The interruption which you are experiencing to your water supply is due to a broken main at Munrepo North, which was damaged by a contractor, Compass Industrial Services, conducting interconnection works, and the contractor's team would have been mobilized to effect repairs. Now, they had an update. They said repairs have been completed and the level of service has been restored to normal after the unplanned interruptions. If you're still not receiving water, it may be a localized issue. You need to contact their customer service at GWI's customer service on 227-8701, 227-8703. For assistance. So that was an update for you. In addition to that, GWI will be in Campbellville today, region number 4, Georgetown, doing house to house 9 a.m. to 3 p.m. They will be in Lusignan, region number 4, 9 a.m. to 3 p.m. Waikabara in region number 4, they will be there at the Waikabara Community Center, 9 a.m. to 3 p.m. The Hoop Branch Road, Mahaika, region number 5, they will be there 9 a.m. to 3 p.m. Region number 2, Henrietta to Walton Hall, they will be there 9 a.m. to 3 p.m. and they will be doing house-to-house calls. Blackbush Polder, Mayabikuri, region number 6, 9 a.m. to 3 p.m. doing house-to-house calls. Region number 10, Old and New Karakara, they will be there from 9 a.m. to 3 p.m. today, Thursday, doing house-to-house calls as well. For those in region number 5, now this was posted yesterday, but in event you're still not receiving your water supply as expected, Prophet, Fowles, El Dorado, Belladrum, Paradise, Golden Fleece, Wildad, Plantation, Hope, Washington, Rising Sun, number 42 Village, Seafield, number 41 Village, number 40 Village, Bellevue, Litchfield, number 37 Village, Cottage, and Jacoba. These areas are served by the Wildad Well Station. The interruption which you are experiencing to your water supply is to facilitate repairs to a 6-inch trench crossing. Now, the technical team has been mobilized to resolve the issue as soon as possible. Number 12 Village, number 11 Village, number 10, number 9, number 8 Village, Iverness, and number 7 Village. These areas are served by the number 7 Village Well Station. The interruption which you are experiencing to your water supply is due to low voltage at the station. The team has contacted GPL to resolve the issue. So those are the the messages from GWI. Now, GWI is also advising those on the West Bank that you have got your water stop. They remember they have the station that is open at Port Droin. They're open 10 a.m. to 8 p.m. So you can get your water refilled, your 5-gallon bottles, for just $100. So please utilize this service. 14 Public Road, Port Droin, 8 a.m. to 10 p.m. So that is great, and I hope that you will utilize that service and make the most of it as well. $100 a bottle, that's a good deal, because in Georgetown, I believe I pay $400 now for a bottle of water. So please ensure that you make the best use of that. I'm now on the Ministry of Human Services and Social Security page. Of course, today being Thursday, usually is a day when they allow their attorney, their in-house attorney, to interact with members of the public. And they make that service available. So in the event you have questions, you need guidance, and you need a legal perspective, usually the attorney is available. I'm not seeing whether that is happening today. Nonetheless, today is usually a day, so you can certainly call them just to confirm before heading in that direction and ensure that they are available today. I know they move around. Do you remember the last time they were in region number 6? So sometimes they move around the country to ensure that they reach as many persons as possible. But for today, I'm not seeing any updates. They're just posting independence-related updates. Now, the Ministry of Public Works, they have issued a public advisory, and they have said that commuters traversing the interior corridors, the section of the road at 83 miles, Kokwani, has been partially washed away. This infrastructure damage is a direct result of recent torrential rainfall and rising floodwaters in that area. So to ensure public safety and minimize further deterioration of the roadway, the ministry is urging all drivers, particularly operators of heavy-duty vehicles, to exercise extreme caution, reduce speed significantly, and strictly adhere to the directions of the local authorities when navigating this specific point. An emergency response and action plan has been initiated and is as follows. A contractor mobilization. There is an emergency contractor that has been formally engaged by the ministry to address a structural issue. There's commencement of works. Thursday morning, rehabilitation and emergency reinstatement works are scheduled to begin at first light tomorrow. This is today. And the ministry thanks commuters for their patience and cooperation during these emergency works. Further updates on the restoration progress will be provided as the technical teams advance. So this is very important, and you need to note this. So this is at the, for those who are at 80, using 83 miles Kokwani Road, parts of the road would have been washed away. The Ministry of Public Works is also advising persons that they're scheduled to start construction works. Now, General Bridge, there's a bridge construction works, and it is at Rideslust Bridge on the railway embankment. So this is East Coast Demerara. It's scheduled to start today. It is scheduled to last for 66 days, and the expected completion date is Saturday, the 2nd of August, 2026. So to facilitate the continuous movement of vehicles during the construction period, a temporary bypass has been prepared and will accommodate the flow of both eastbound and westbound traffic. So temporary bypass will not be able to accommodate truck traffic. Truck drivers, pay attention. Truck operators are therefore advised to utilize a designated detour route. Now, your detour route is to proceed through Rideslust Main Access Road, continue onto the Rupert Craig Highway via the Traffic Light Control Junction, proceed to the LBI Main Access Road, and rejoin the railway embankment and continue your journey in either direction. Now, I'll repeat this. We're running out of time, so we've got to go. Nonetheless, let's repeat this, perhaps after the news, before the end of the program, so that we can have you in the know. 6:42, let's get to excerpts of our independence leaders. We just may have to bring you a Guyanese breakfast dish after the news, but that's not a problem. Sit with us right here on The Breakfast Show. Good morning.
1: Our Independence Leaders, a 5-minute radio program featuring excerpts from speeches by the two presidents who led this nation in the struggle for and into independence.
2: Comrades and friends, fellow Guyanese, this is L.F.S. Burnham speaking.
3: Today, as usual, it has been remarked that youth are the future. Some people say the future belongs to youth. But it is frightful to contemplate that our future in Guyana only will belong to the youth. It would mean that we would have a long time to achieve our goals and to achieve our social, economic, and political objectives. I have always said and believed that it's not the future that belongs to the youth, but the present. For a nation 2/3 of whose population is young, can hardly say that it has to wait still for a future. There was a time when youth used to be described as a blunder, when youth was sheltered, when youth was assumed to be without intelligence or initiative, when little children's tongues were supposed to be like old men's beards, seen and not heard. There was a time when from amongst the ranks of youth, as from Galilee, nothing good was expected to come forth. These, however, are different times. Not only have we seen young people playing significant and important roles in the public life of this country, but we have also witnessed what imagination and initiative youth can bring to tasks which they undertake. Very frequently, youth is accused of flippancy. And we hear about the youth who have no interest in this, no interest in that. In the same way as we hear about the problem of youth. A nation's youth, I contend, is as flippant as the nation itself. And the so-called youth problem is the problem of the society in which you find the youth. But so it was in the beginning, is now and ever shall be. It is my contention and conviction that the society has no right to sit by and criticize the youth, because the youth, in the majority of cases, merely reflect the society and the environment in which they find themselves. However, in these days, with our greater emphasis on youth, we are expecting our youth not to reflect the stupidities, the inanities, and the flippancies of the past generations, but to give a vibrant leadership to the rest of the nation, which forms but 1/3.
1: You have been listening to Our Independence Leaders, a 5-minute radio program featuring excerpts from speeches by the two presidents who led this nation in the struggle for and into independence. Lyndon Forbes, Samson Burnham, and Chetty Barrett-Chagan.
0: 6 hours 47.
4: Hello there. Jubilee greetings continue from the Guyana Revenue Authority. Roddy Baird and Maggie Lawrence welcome you to Revenue Update, information from the GRA, your partner in development. Here now is Communication Officer Tiffany Rodius with an update on a recent sensitization session GRA held with the Custom House Brokers.
5: The GRA's Planning Risk and Analysis Department, PRNAD, engaged 140 Customs House Brokers at the Guyana Police Training Center as part of its Anti-Money Laundering Countering the Financing of Terrorism, AML-CFT, sensitization workshop. During the opening of the one-day workshop, Comptroller of the Customs Excise and Trade Operations, Mr. Rohan Biku, noted the session is critical in the fight against money laundering, given the evolution of customs operations across the globe.
6: These criminal terrorists and other networks will seek to use the customs system to place their money into the system. Placement is one of the four stages, right? So to convert proceeds from drugs, narcotics, smuggling, name it, whatever, and try to give it the semblance of legitimacy.
5: At the sensitization session, Customs House Brokers learned how trade-based money laundering, or TBML, is prevalent in their sector, how to spot TBML, and their responsibility to report suspicious transactions. Mr. Biku reminded Customs House Brokers that they have an obligation to understand the risk of money laundering and report it.
6: We have to demonstrate that we're capable, that we've conducted the relevant training and awareness and so on. In fact, this is so important that every single customs officer course now has anti-money laundering in it. And moving forward, every single customs broker course will also have anti-money laundering in it. So you will know your role.
5: This is the first ever formal AML-CFT sensitization by the GRA with customs house brokers. Director of the Financial Intelligence Unit, Mr. Matthew Langevin, noted it is a timely and long overdue engagement.
7: Guyana is not what we know it to be anymore. We hear the term oil economy, fastest growing economy. It's not business as usual when it comes to trade and just how we do business in Guyana.
5: Head of PRNAD, Mr. Navindradat Prashad, noted that sensitization and responsible education are the preludes to accountability, but stressed that the customs house brokers themselves have a role to play as well.
8: It is imperative that this here becomes a collaboration. That is why it's imperative, that it becomes a collaboration. This cannot be an engagement where the onus is on GRA to execute its AML-CFT function. This has to be an engagement where there is a consensus for us to agree that this is a joint effort to pursue the same goal. It has to be.
5: Meanwhile, President of the Customs House Brokers Association, Mr. Colin Moore, welcomed the sensitization session.
9: I think we need to recognize the importance of it, not only as us as agents, in the case where we may become reporting agents, but the responsibility that we have as custom brokers, being the direct interface with importers, exporters, and for us to understand not just the importance of reporting, but the responsibility that we have towards Guyana as a whole.
4: Mr. Colin Moore, president of the Custom House Brokers Association, talking about the recent sensitization session GRA held with Custom House Brokers. The topic was anti-money laundering and combating the financing of terrorism, AML-CFT. Thank you for being with us and do have a safe day.
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1: With your sports news out this time, I'm Tyreek Walters. First, cricket news. The Caribbean Premier League and the ExxonMobil Guyana Global Super League have launched a special bundle ticket promotion for cricket fans in Guyana. This is their second time doing so. From May 28 to June 2, supporters who purchase Global Super League tickets can also buy the same number of CPL tickets in the same stand, with a maximum 6 tickets per match. For the Guyana Amazon Warriors versus Trinbago Knight Riders game, fans can purchase up to 4 tickets for that match. The promotion is available only at the Amazon Warriors box office in Camp Street while stocks last. Organizers via a press release says the initiative celebrates Guyana's passion for cricket and aims to bring fans together for 2 major tournaments featuring regional and international stars at the Guyana National Stadium in Providence. In other news, we tell you that the Mabaruma Multipurpose Hall has been retended and awarded. This is according to Culture, Youth and Sports Minister Charles Ramson Jr., who told reporters on the sidelines of a recent event at the Cliff Anderson Sports Hall that the contracts for the facility are yet to be signed.
2: Already tendered and already awarded. Once the contracts have been signed, we will publicly announce that. They will start working again to get that completed. But we publicly advertised it. We went through the designs and everything.
1: He explained to reporters that works will commence this year, but they won't be completed. He also says focus is on completing the Leonora facility first, while hoping to make significant progress on the Lethem project.
2: So those contracts will be started, the works will be started this year. They won't be finished this year. I want to be clear about that, because I know that you guys are following and you don't want you to hold me to that. But we are going to finish the Lenora facility. That's one of them that we are going to finish. And, you know, give and take, hopefully we can get Lethem completed.
1: The Mabaruma project was awarded in 2023 and after 2 years of stagnations was axed in November 2025. Turning to news from Linden, Mackenzie High School dominated the 11th edition of the Janet and Jerry Jagan Windball Cricket Competition in Region 10, winning both the boys' and girls' title at the Buntefago Ground in Kansas City. In the Janet Jagan Girls' Final, Silver City Secondary School scored 35-2, batting first, but Mackenzie High replied with 36 without loss to secure the victory. In the Chetty Jagan Boys' Final, Linden Foundation Secondary made 57-1, with Joseph Hall being restricted to 54. Mackenzie High successfully chased the target, reaching 59-3, thanks to Rashawn Nero's unbeaten 46. Organizers thanked schools and officials and the National Sports Commission for supporting the tournament. Over to football news now. We tell you that Nuno Espirito Santo

18 with 99 points. The club admitted the season was disappointing and said relegation could cost about £200 million in lost revenue. Because of this, player sales may be needed, with stars like Jared Bowen, Matheus Fernandes attracting interest. West Ham says recent performances improved on De Nuno, making him the right choice to lead their rebuilding process. Barcelona and Bayern Munich are both interested in signing Anthony Gordon from Newcastle United. Barcelona have already started talks with Newcastle about a possible transfer. Newcastle are expected to demand at least £70 million for the England forward, whose contract runs until 2030. The club may need to sell players after finishing 12th in the Premier League, and Gordon is seen as the most likely big-name departure. Manager Eddie Howe admitted he cannot guarantee if Gordon will stay. Barcelona are also looking at Julian Alvarez, João Pedro of Chelsea, and Marcus Rashford of Manchester United. And finally in sport, we turn to Manchester United news. Manchester United are close to signing Ederson from Atalanta in a deal worth about £35 million plus £3 million in add-ons. However, senior United officials says the agreement is not yet final. United want to strengthen their midfield after Casemiro left and with uncertainty over Manuel Ugarte. New head coach Michael Carrick hopes to add two or three midfielders this summer. Other targets include Elliot Anderson from Nottingham Forest, though he may join Manchester City instead. United are also considering Carlos Baleyma, but are now focusing on Ederson as their main target. And that's sport to the moment.

0: the sports news was produced in the newsroom of NCN thanks to our sportscaster Tyreek Walters.
1: Sunburst orange juice for a burst of refreshment. Sunburst orange juice time.
0: 7 hours.
2: The news. 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The news is compiled and edited in the newsroom of the National Communications Network.

0: Thanks for joining us. Good morning to you. It is Thursday, the 28th of May, 2026. With the news, I am Deborah Francis. Good morning. Government closely monitoring Region 9 flooding as heavy rainfall impacts communities. Guyanese abroad to play a more active role in supporting infrastructure expansion. Drone show lights up Berbice for Guyana's Diamond Jubilee. In the region, Barbados and Ethiopia sign landmark health cooperation agreement. And in the United States, Biden sues Justice Department to block release of recordings. Those were your lead stories, the details of these and others in a moment.
1: The mosquitoes responsible for spreading dengue are most active during daylight hours and can breed in small amounts of still water. 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
0: Thanks for joining us now for the details of the news. The government is closely monitoring the impact of heavy rainfall across several communities in Region 9 following a briefing to Prime Minister Mark Phillips and local government minister.

0: Priya Manickchand on Saturday, May 23. Regional Executive Officer Carl Singh, along with local officials, Tushaus, and stakeholders, remain on the ground assessing the situation and responding to immediate needs. According to the Ministry of Local Government, communities in the South Pacaraimas and Deep South are among the most affected areas. While some homes have been affected by flooding, the major concern is the overtopping of roads and bridges, which has made access to and between villages increasingly difficult. The Civil Defense Commission, the Regional Disaster Risk Management Committee, and other relevant agencies are actively engaged in coordinating response efforts as priority continues to be placed on keeping residents safe and informed while ensuring that essential services can reach affected communities and residents. The government will soon launch a special diaspora bond aimed at raising funds from Guyanese living abroad for investments in public infrastructure projects across the country. President Irfan Ali made the announcement during a press conference on Tuesday evening.
1: So within 1 week, we'll be launching the diaspora bond. So members of the diaspora, here is your opportunity to make your contribution and to be part of the massive transformation taking place in our country.
0: The bond is intended to tap into the financial resources of the Guyanese in a diaspora, directing that capital toward infrastructure development as the country presses forward with its national transformation agenda. Guyana marked a major milestone in medical innovation on May 26 with a landmark cardiac telesurgery that pushed the boundaries of robotic healthcare technology. The surgery was remotely operated by a doctor in India on a patient also located in India, while Guyana played a central role in facilitating the groundbreaking procedure. Cardiologist surgeon Dr. Mahindra Karpen explained that unlike traditional open-heart surgery, which involves a large incision in the chest and the use of a heart-lung machine, robotic-assisted procedures are designed to be less invasive and can significantly reduce recovery time.
2: Instead of opening the chest straight down the middle, what was done is some fine tubes, just the size of this microphone thing here, inserted between the rib spaces. Then a gas is pumped in on the left side to collapse the left lung. When you collapse the left lung, the patient is then breathing through the right lung. It's important to collapse the lung because that's how you get access to the heart, because the heart is surrounded by lung tissue. And then the robot arms then are used to detach an artery, the surgeon's nickname, the surgeon's artery. God put it there for surgeons because they can't figure out what it's used for normally. So it's a spare artery at the back of the chest. So the robot arm then gently disengages it from the back of the chest and then makes it available to attach to the part of the heart that needs to get the bypass.
0: On the morning of May 26, Guyana's Diamond Jubilee, a coronary artery bypass graft procedure was conducted using the SSI Mantra 3 robotic surgical system, now known as the Mantra Freedom 60. As part of the investment, President Irfan Ali said the government has also secured the SSI Mantra training ecosystem and plans for an international training hub in Guyana, while a team was sent to India for a specialized training. Barbadians were treated to a dazzling independence drone show as Guyana's Diamond Jubilee celebrations continued on Wednesday evening at the Albion Sports Complex ground. Thousands gathered at the venue on the quarantine to witness a spectacular event, which also featured paratrooping displays by members of the Guyana Defense Force. The highlight of the evening was the drone show, which illuminated the night sky with depictions of some of Guyana's most iconic national symbols, including the Golden Arrowhead, the coat of arms, the Kaieteur Falls, and more. A vibrant display of Guyana's heritage and pride. Yesterday, Muslims across the country observed Eid al-Adha, one of the holiest occasions in Islam. The sacred festival also marked the completion of the Hajj pilgrimage to Mecca. President Irfan Ali noted that this year's observance holds added significance as it coincides with Guyana's Diamond Jubilee celebrations. He said themes of sacrifice and independence are deeply connected, emphasizing that the nation's freedom was built through the struggles, sacrifices, and determination of generations before us. President Ali further urged citizens to make daily sacrifices for the advancement of their families, communities, and country, stressing that sacrifice should not be confined to religious observances alone, but should guide everyday life and national development.
1: We are expected to make sacrifice also, sacrifices to ensure that we leave behind a better community, a better country, a better family, that we work hard to ensure we provide for our families, that we work hard to ensure we support the development of our country.
0: Eid al-Adha, the festival of sacrifice, commemorates Prophet Abraham's faith and willingness to sacrifice his son as an act of obedience to God, a test of faith that was replaced with the sacrifice of a lamb. 7 hours 9 news from the region. Barbados and Ethiopia are taking steps to deepen regional collaboration by launching new initiatives within the CARICOM framework. On Wednesday, May 20, in Geneva, the health ministers of both countries signed a landmark agreement to advance cooperation on key health sector priorities. The agreement focuses on capacity building, skill transfer, and professional cooperation across borders, as well as joint action on health issues impacting both nations. Beyond the health sector, the partnership is expected to enhance people-to-people ties, fostering greater understanding and solidarity between Barbados and Ethiopia. Finally, in the news at this time, internationally, former U.S. President Joe Biden has filed a lawsuit against the federal government in an effort to prevent the release of audio recordings and transcripts of interviews with his memoirs ghostwriter. Biden urges the materials contain private information and could reveal potentially embarrassing details about his memory. The recordings were obtained by Special Counsel Robert Hur during an investigation into Biden's handling of classified documents. While Hur found that Biden improperly retained records, he did not recommend criminal charges. However, Hur's 2024 report raised questions regarding Biden's fitness for office. The Justice Department has accused the previous administration of attempting to conceal audio evidence that it claims demonstrates a significant decline in Biden's mental state. That has brought us to the end of the news to the moment.
3: If you test positive for dengue, please be advised to drink lots of fluids, get enough rest, sleep under a mosquito net, and use insect repellent. And only use Panadol or Tylenol for relief of fever and pains. Do not use aspirin or NSAIDs, which include ibuprofen and Aleve.

0: Before we go, here's a recap of the lead stories. Government closely monitoring Region 9 flooding as heavy rainfall impacts communities. Guyanese abroad to play a more active role in supporting infrastructure expansion. Drone show lights up Berbice for Guyana's Diamond Jubilee. In the region, Barbados and Ethiopia signed landmark health cooperation agreement. And in the United States, Biden sues Justice Department to block release of recordings. Thanks for joining us. The news came to you compliments of the National Communications Network. I'm Deborah Francis.
1: This has been The News, featuring the personalities, issues, and events that made the news in Guyana, the Caribbean, and around the world. The news was compiled and edited in the newsroom of the National Communications Network.

the coast to the hinterland, from our riverine communities to the Rupununi, this is the Voice of Guyana, broadcasting on 102.5 FM and 560 AM, relaying nationwide on 95.1 FM in Lethem, Mabaruma, Madia, Aishalton, Bartica, and Oriella, and 95.5 FM on Radio Essequibo. 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
1: 7:14. It's now time for us to have another check of the weather forecast for today. Here's your weather forecast for today. It's issued by the National Weather Watch Center. Cloudy to overcast skies with scattered to frequent showers and continuous rain can be expected over regions 2 to 7 and 10. These conditions are likely to persist throughout the morning period, with improvements expected during the afternoon. All remaining regions can expect similar conditions from the afternoon. Isolated to scattered thunder showers are also expected over regions 8 and 9. And rainfall is expected to range between 20.0 millimeters to 60.0 millimeters. Winds will be gentle to moderate northeasterly to easterly breeze, gusting before and during heavy downpours or thunder showers. Temperatures in the coastal region will be 26 to 28 degrees Celsius, and the remaining areas 27 to 29 degrees Celsius. High tide will be at 14 hours 31 with a height of 2.53 meters. Sea conditions will be moderate to rough easterly seas with waves reaching 2.5 to 3.5 meters in open waters, and these waves will likely have periods of between 7 to 8 seconds. Moderate to fresh northeasterly to easterly breeze is also expected. Marine advisory. Citizens are advised that the spring tide advisory is in effect. Residents of low-lying, riverine, and flood-prone areas are advised to take the necessary precautions against flooding, as overtopping is likely. There's also a severe weather advisory. Soils may already be saturated from continuous and heavy rainfall, and any rainfall amounts can increase the likelihood and exacerbation of flooding in areas in Guyana, especially areas of poor drainage. Hilly areas can also expect possible mudslides during heavy downpours, and in areas of thunder showers, heavy winds and lightning strikes may be observed. Persons are asked to be alert and exercise caution in efforts to safeguard life and property. That's your weather forecast for today's issued by the National Weather Watch Center. You can join us again at approximately 12 hours 35 for another weather 12 hours 25, in fact, for another weather forecast for today. 7 hours 17 it is. Good morning. This is the breakfast show. Looking on the outside, we have got a lot of traffic on the western end of the Barajag-Dio-Demerara River Bridge, and most of the traffic heading towards the approach road of the bridge. Now, the rain has ceased, and the surface of the road is not as wet as it was earlier. But do be careful and ensure that you're following the rules of the road. There's no need to speed. Ensure that you do what you've got to do and do the right thing as well. On the east bank of Demerara, still pretty wet on the surface of the road. Still pretty overcast as well. And we've got bumper-to-bumper traffic heading in the direction of the city of Georgetown, and relatively slow moving as well. We have traffic heading further up as well. And this is on the at the Grove end. Yes. So we have got at Grove overcast conditions and traffic up and down the east bank of Demerara. Let's check in at the Diamond end now. Relatively wet surface still. And we're seeing a good flow, especially heading towards the direction of the city of Georgetown. The level, there seems to be an elevated level of that drain right off the east bank, Demerara. I did say that I wasn't aware of what happened during the course of the night because I was sound asleep. But when I got up this morning, it was pouring quite heavily and heavy winds as well. So I guess because of that, we're seeing elevated levels. And I can't recall seeing that drain, that trench there. The level's so high, but it's so pronounced this morning that I had to notice it. Nonetheless, be careful, guys, on the outside. If it is that you're flooded out, ensure that you're not walking in the flooded waters with your bare feet. Ensure you have a long boots. You secure your skin. Ensure that you're doing the right thing. If you've got to perhaps get some bleach and some disinfectant to just sanitize your feet before getting into your home, please do that as well. Don't take these things for granted, because we've seen the impact of flooding, very, very dangerous. And we have read in the news as well that Region 9 has flooding. So that is also an important point to monitor. And we did say that in the news, that is, that monitoring is being done. Active monitoring is being done. Okay, guys, let's move on the roadway. At the Demerara Harbor Bridge, it's bumper to bumper traffic. Traffic has come to a standstill, essentially. And the third lane, three lanes being used, and all lanes occupied right now. Very slow moving traffic on the two traditional lanes. And the third lane has some movement, but nothing significant. Traffic is at a standstill, essentially. And it's bumper to bumper traffic, very slow moving traffic. So please be guided, guys. And it is not as wet here either at the Demerara Harbor Bridge. So that's a good sign. It means that it didn't have rain after we would have checked in the last time around. However, at the Houston end, seems as though they had a downpour, because pretty wet surface still, but it's bumper to bumper traffic and slow moving, relatively slow moving. One lane heading up the east bank of Demerara. That means it's bumper to bumper as well, because we're seeing an intensification of traffic as persons get around to their business after this holiday. It's going to be very, very hectic. So please be guided and ensure that you're doing the right thing as well. At the Jaguar roundabout, pretty busy, pretty overcast as well, pretty wet surface too. So the inner lane at the roundabout, it has come to a standstill. I'm not sure why this happens, but I guess because people are not allowing people to be on their way, other people to be on their way. Just allow those on your right to be on their way, but very busy roundabout. And it includes motorcyclists as well. So please ensure that you're doing the right thing. Don't do anything fancy. Allow everyone to get on their way and ensure that you are safe as well. Okay, guys, so that's what's happening. We still do not have access to the East Coast cameras. So I just wanted to put you on alert and to let you know that we will move on. And so right now we'll get to our Guyanese breakfast dish of the day, which we were short on time to bring you earlier. So today we're cooking up some sago porridge. It's very chilly on the outside. So some sago porridge will do the trick. Warm your body up. Warm your soul up, right? Warm your soul. Oh, my word. Listen, the connotation. Nonetheless, get some sago porridge. It's going to do you well today, okay? And after that, we've got your inspiration dose of wisdom, your Burbies Bridge, your fairy crossings, and then we've got your national and patriotic songs. We've got Oh Beautiful Guyana. This is your national song for today. Words by James and Valerie Rodway, composed by Valerie Rodway, and arranged by W.R.A. Pilgrim. And then we will get, first of all, your patriotic song, Jackie Jacks, and this one is called Guyana. Do you know that song is 10 years old? Jackie Jacks posted on her Facebook page, the song is 10 years old today. And I'm amazed, because time has flown by so very quickly. But we will play you Jackie Jacks's Guyana, which is a beautiful song. And then we'll follow that up with Oh Beautiful Guyana. These are really love songs to our dear land of Guyana as we continue to celebrate 60 years as an independent nation. 7:23, guys.
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3: Today I'm going to show you how to make sago porridge. 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Of course, you need some sago, and I have some regular whole milk, sweetened condensed milk, evaporated milk. I'll be using cinnamon, clove, allspice, as well as ground cinnamon, nutmeg, and vanilla. I have some water preheating, and now you want to add your spices. Then we'll go in with the regular whole milk. After the milk comes up to a simmer, you want to add your sago. I did soak the sago for about 20 minutes before adding it, and you want to give it a good stir. Lower your heat, turn your heat down to low, and allow this to simmer for about 10 minutes. After about 10 minutes, it has thickened up. Next, you want to add the evaporated milk in here. Give it a good stir. And remember to keep stirring this occasionally to make sure nothing is sticking or burning at the bottom. You want to keep your heat on low and allow this to go for 10 more minutes. Once your sago looks like transparent and clear, that's how you know it's all done. Once this is completely cooked, the last thing you want to add is your sweeteners and the rest of the spices. So now we will add the sweetened condensed milk and we will add the cinnamon, nutmeg. And once I tasted this, it felt like it needed a bit more sugar because I like my porridge sweet. So I did go in with a little bit of brown sugar and the vanilla. And that's it, guys. That's how simple it is to make this. And this was one of my childhood favorites. When I tell you I love me some sago porridge, yeah, I truly enjoy this one. My version of a rich and delicious sago porridge. When I tell you this was the bomb, I went in with some powdered milk because I love some powdered milk in porridge. And it was divine.
4: And breakfast is served.
5: Credit to Candy, the glam cook, for Guyanese breakfast dish of the day.
6: 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I am Winsome Henry, and that was your dose of wisdom. There, and here is your Burbies Bridge and Ferry schedule for today, Thursday, the 28th of May 2026. The Burbies Bridge will be open at 14 hours 40 and will be closed at 16 hours 10. 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The ferry will be departing Parika to Suppanam and Suppanam to Parika at 5 hours, 12 hours, 15 hours, and 18 hours. Now for your Wakenham to Parika ferry service. The MV Malali will be departing Parika at 16 hours and Wakenham at 4 hours. Now for your Legwan to Parika ferry service. The ferry will be departing Parika at 10 hours, 16 hours 30 and Legwan at 6 hours and 15 hours 30. Now for your Bartika to Parika ferry service. The ferry will be departing Parika to Bartika at 5 hours and Bartika to Parika at 12 hours. And that's all for your Burbies Bridge and ferry schedule for today, Thursday, May 28, 2026.

0: Welcome to Landmarks and Monuments, the program that explores the places and structures that define Guyana's identity. I am Unika Langhorn Eno. Today, we feature the Enmore Martyrs Monument, located in the village of Enmore on the east coast of Demerara in Region 4. This monument pays tribute to five sugar workers whose sacrifice became part of Guyana's labor movement and political history. On June 16, 1948, workers attached to the Enmore Sugar Estate were involved in protests during a period of growing unrest within the sugar industry. Years later, a monument was erected along the Enmore Estate Road in their honor, designed by celebrated Guyanese artist Dennis Williams. The structure features five upright pillars mounted on a concrete base. Each pillar features brass emblems inspired by the cutlasses once used by cane harvesters, symbolizing the dedication and sacrifice of the sugar workers. The names of the martyrs are inscribed on the monument, while an accompanying plaque was created by Guyanese artist Stanley Greaves. The site was officially unveiled on June 16, 1977, by then Prime Minister Forbes Burnham. Every year on June 16, Guyanese gather at the monument to lay wreaths and pay tribute to the men whose sacrifice became part of Guyana's history. Today, the Enmore Martyrs Monument is a symbol of unity, sacrifice, and the lasting voice of the working people of Guyana. That brings us to the end of today's episode of Landmarks and Monuments. Information extracted from the National Trust of Guyana, the Department of Public Information, and other sources. Join us next time as we explore the timeless treasures of our beautiful Guyana. Happy Diamond Jubilee, Guyana!
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2: ExxonMobil Guyana applied to the Environmental Protection Agency, EPA, for environmental authorization for a ninth project in the Stabroek Block, the Haimara Development Project. Members of the public are invited to attend public scoping meetings to ask questions or make statements that they would like to be answered or considered in the environmental impact assessment. Written submissions can also be sent to the EPA before Sunday, June 21, 2026. In-person scoping meetings will be held on the following dates at the stated locations. On Monday, June 1st in Region 1 at Flavio's Hall, Santa Rosa from 10 a.m. to 12 p.m. On Wednesday, June 3rd in Region 1 at the Regional Democratic Council Boardroom, Mabaruma from 10 a.m. to 12 p.m. On Thursday, June 4th in Region 4 at the Mon Repos or La Reconnaissance NDC, Lusignan Community Center Ground, Lusignan, East Coast, Demerara from 5 p.m. to 7 p.m. On Monday, June 8th in Region 5 at the Mykonee Technical and Vocational Training Center, Mykonee, East Coast, Demerara from 10 a.m. to 12 p.m. Also on Monday, June 8th in Region 5 at the Regional Democratic Council Boardroom in Fort Wellington, West Coast, Berbice, from 1 p.m. to 3 p.m. On Wednesday, June 10th in Region 4 at the New Diamond Grove Primary, Diamond, East Bank, Demerara, from 5 p.m. to 7 p.m. On Thursday, June 11th in Region 4 at the Umanayana Kingston, Georgetown, from 5 p.m. to 7 p.m. On Monday, June 15th in Region 2 at the Anna Regina Town Hall, Essequibo Coast, from 10 a.m. to 12 p.m. On Wednesday, June 17th in Region 6 at the Guy Suku Training Center Hostel, Port Morant, Berbice, from 10 a.m. to 12 p.m. On Thursday, June 18th in Region 3 at the Lenora Technical and Vocational Training Center, LTVTC, Lenora West Coast, Demerara, from 10 a.m. to 12 p.m. For more information, visit www.epaguyana.org.
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6: 7 hours 42, my friends. How are you this morning? It is a very rainy morning on the outside, but I certainly hope that you will make the most of today. Don't allow the rain to get into how you feel, how productive you will be during the course of today. What are some of the things you wish to accomplish? Put those as your priorities and then just go after them. Go after them. Keep a steady focus and just be your awesome self. Let's get to some music. Today's Thursday, so we've got some oldies for you from 1955. We'll start with the Maguire Sisters. This one is called Sincerely. Then I've got You Send Me by Sam Cooke, 1957. And I think we've got Time for the Platters, Only You from 1955.

0: The Platters there from 1955. Only You, 7 hours 50. It is. It's now time for Today in Cricket History.
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1: May 28, 1956. In Kingston, one of the greatest wicketkeeper batsmen of them all is born. Jeff Dujon was a wonderfully athletic keeper and an exhilarating sight standing back to the West Indian pace battery of the 1980s. He was good enough to play his first two tests as a specialist batsman and to open one test in England in 1988 and to make 3,322 test runs in all. Dujon was a Healy of his day, but with grace. He was a frightening irritant at number 7. May 28, 1912. Two test hat-tricks in one day for Australian leg spinner Jimmy Matthews. Unsurprisingly, it's a unique feat. But what's even more amazing is that Matthews didn't need the help of any fielders. Two of the six were bowled, two LBW, and two caught and bowled. This came in the first match of the Triangular Tournament, a 9-test series that also involved England, as Australia routed South Africa by an innings and 88 runs at Old Trafford. Bizarrely, Matthews never played after that tournament. May 28, 1988, Graham Hick rumbled along to seemingly inexorable greatness as he became only the second man since the war, New Zealand's Glenn Turner was the other, to make 1,000 first-class runs in England by the end of May. He did it against West Indies too, punishing his future torturers Curtly Ambrose and Courtney Walsh in a blistering 172. The milestone came up when he reached 153. It's richly ironic that Ambrose was the bowler, such was the devastating impact he would later have on Hicks's career. May 28, 1965, a drinks break with a difference. It was so cold in the first test between England and New Zealand at Edgbaston that hot coffee was twice served to the batsmen on this the second day. The caffeine didn't do much for Ken Barrington, who was stuck in 85 for 20 overs, made 137 in over 7 hours, and was dropped for the next test for slow batting, even though his innings anchored England's 9-wicket win. Wisden noted that seldom in England has a test been contested in such cold, cheerless weather. And finally for today, May 28, 1911. Birth of the South African quickie Bob Crisp, who played 9 tests in the 1930s and is the only man to twice take 4 wickets in 4 balls in first-class cricket, but was better known for his off-field exploits. He climbed Kilimanjaro twice in 2 weeks, was wounded 5 times as a tank commander in the Western Desert, was awarded the Military Cross, and also wrote for the Daily Express and founded the magazine Drum. Crisp died in Colchester in 1994. So that's it for today then. Join me in the morning for another program of the Day in Cricket History.
2: Look, every hurricane coming in Barbados, people just feel that God is a agent. Hurricane coming and they're all about the street. One old lady, she walking across the bridge. Winds blowing at 150 miles an hour. Blow she skirt up over she head. No panty on. And expose she personal business. And before she hold down the skirt, she hold the hat. A policeman said, "Old lady, are you stupid? Look, the wind blowing and expose your business. And you hold your hat." She said, "Officer, I am not stupid. You see that business? 87 years old. See this hat? Bought it yesterday."
3: That was our Humor Has Us segment. That was Trevor Eastman, the Barbadian comedian. And I hope that you would have enjoyed that one. 7:56 is now time for Poets of Guyana.

Hello, Guyana. As we celebrate 60 years of independence, our Diamond Jubilee, we honor the voices that help shape our nation's spirit, identity, and resilience. From the struggles of colonial rule to the triumph of self-determination, Guyana's story is one of courage, and at the heart of that story stands a poet whose words still echo through time. Welcome to a special independence feature titled Poets of Guyana, Words That Inspire. Today, we spotlight on Guyana's literary treasure, the remarkable poet, writer, and activist, Mahadai Das. Born in Guyana in 1954, Mahadai Das became one of the Caribbean's most powerful female literary voices. Of Indian Guyanese heritage, she used poetry to explore identity, womanhood, history, and emotional struggle in ways that touched readers across the world. But Mahadai Das was more than a poet. She was also a broadcaster, educator, and cultural advocate who believed deeply in the power of words. Her work gave voice to many Guyanese experiences, especially the experiences of women navigating society, tradition, and change. And you may know what makes her story even more inspiring. She pursued education passionately. Mahadai studied at the University of Guyana and later earned a PhD abroad. Yet no matter where life took her, Guyana remained at the heart of her writing. As we celebrate 60 years of independence, her words remind us that nationhood

And in their maru lives a quiet pain. And another powerful passage. I carry history in my body, like a wound that will never close. These words still resonate today because they speak not only to personal pain, but to the collective history of Caribbean people. Mahadai Das received major recognition for her literary work, including the prestigious Guyana Prize for Literature. Today, she is remembered as one of the most important Caribbean women poets of her generation. And during this Diamond Jubilee year, it's fitting that we celebrate icons like her, people who helped shape Guyana's cultural identity alongside our political and national achievements. While Guyana celebrates 60 years of independence with music, festivals, cultural shows, and fireworks, we must also celebrate our thinkers, writers, and artists. They are the heartbeat of our nation. So whether you're listening from Georgetown, Burbies, Essequibo, Linden, or anywhere across the diaspora, take a moment during this independence season to read a poem, support a local writer, or learn more about Guyana's literary heritage. Because culture is independence too. From all of us, happy 60th Independence Diamond Jubilee. I'm your host, Fuchsia Lunk. Celebrate proudly, read deeply, and keep the spirit of Guyana alive. Happy Diamond Jubilee, Guyana!

8 hours it is. Good morning. It is the Thursday, the 28th of May, 2026. We are still celebrating our Diamond Jubilee, 60 years as an independent nation. Relatively young. 60 years may seem long, but it's not quite long. It's for a nation. Pretty young still, and we're still learning. We're still unlearning. We're still maturing. Still evolving. And hope that you will continue to contribute to this their land of ours and its development as well. Let's realize the potential that we've got. You know, every time people talk about Guyana, people talk about its potential. So let's continue to work diligently towards the achievement of that potential, to the realization of that potential. And every one of us has a role to play. Don't ever feel that that is for them, whoever them is. You know, that's not for me. You are Guyanese. You're living in Guyana. You have a role to play. Even if you're not in Guyana, you're a Guyanese and you have resources. You've got skills. You've got perspectives that you'd like to share to enable our development, our progress, to realize our prosperity. By all means, the country is pretty open. As you would have heard in the news, the country will be launching a bond to enable those who are living abroad and would like to contribute to the development of infrastructural projects, you can certainly do so. So this is pretty interesting. I'm looking forward to see how this will be implemented, if you like. And I hope persons will get on board and there will be transparency in a way which it will be done. It's called a diaspora bond. And again, this is to enable Guyanese who are living abroad to invest in public infrastructure projects across the country. So I guess we all have to sit and wait on the details to guide our decision making and so on. But that's an interesting initiative, a diaspora bond, so that persons can contribute directly to the development of Guyana. All right, guys, and I was 3 days of today's your birthday. Happy birthday to you. If it's your anniversary, happy anniversary. In this hour, we have got your health and wellness segment. We've got your excerpts. Remember, we play you two excerpts of our independence leaders. So we've got another one coming up. And then we also have another feature called Icons. So that will wrap up our show for today. We've got some more old school music as well to play for you. So good morning to you.

0: It is you are. We're very, very happy that you are with us, Mr. James. Good morning to you. Thanks for listening to us on The Breakfast Show. We also have, let me start from the bottom. So Auntie Ruby messaged me last evening. Good morning to you, Auntie Ruby. Have yourself a great day. And also, Ivor Thompson. Oh, he was up pretty early this morning. Good morning to you, sir. Have yourself a great day as well. And Suzette Dalton, good morning to you. And it's a rainy day, so I hope that you will stay as safe and dry as possible. Allison Peters from the Essequibo Coast, good morning as well. You have yourself a wonderful day. We also have with us Ms. Sheila Stobie from the Essequibo Coast as well. Have yourself a great day. It's Thursday, everyone, so we're heading towards the weekend. Geeta Dhiram, have yourself a great day as well. She's wishing us a blessed morning. So thank you, and you have a blessed day too. Desmond, this is Uncle Percy. Good morning to you, Uncle Percy. Uncle Percy messaged me pretty early this morning. So I hope that you're still with us. Uncle Percy, are you there? Or have you switched off? Uncle Percy listens to another station. I know that, so he messaged me pretty early this morning. So good morning, Uncle Percy. Auntie Chan, good morning to you from Bartica. Hope that Bartica is well today. She says it's a wet. It's a wet Thursday, but they're still giving thanks. Well, I'm happy that you are. And you have yourself a great day and be safe as well. Nurse Anne, good morning to you. I hope that you will have yourself a lovely day. And if you had to work last evening, hope you had a great shift as well. And Nurse Anne works, she's based in Maryland in the U.S., so she works sometimes a night shift. Tari Aziz, good morning to you. I am wonderful. Thank you for asking as well. And you have yourself a pleasant day too. Dexter King from Bartica, good morning to you. Have yourself a great day. Last evening, I got a call from one of my former high school classmates, Carlton Narine. Good morning to you, sir. You have yourself a great day. I met Carlton a few weeks ago, and I met him at a store. I didn't quite recognize him, but he was able to reach out to me, which was very good. And so we had a conversation, and then we reconnected via Facebook. And he called me last night, so we were just catching up, you know, on our lives and so on. So it's so nice to hear from you, Carlton, and you have yourself a great day as well. Joseph Barnes, good morning to you, sir, from Amelia's Ward, Linden. Have yourself a great day. We also have with us Annie Reginald. Good morning to you, my dear. And she says lots of rain, but God has to do what he's got to do. Amen to that. And you've got to do what you've got to do. So rain or shine, here we are. Thank you, Annie. Have yourself a great day as well. The lovely Miss CG, how are you today? And you have yourself a great day as well. And let's see who else we have. That's a personal message. Rihanna Passad, Riri. Yes, it's a rainy day, but we're giving thanks today. And hope that you guys will be nice and dry on the outside. Miss Marie Clark, good morning to you from Henrietta Village. Oh, talking about that, I want to say good morning to Miss Cumberbatch. Miss Cumberbatch called me yesterday. She called the guard hut, trying to get to me. Our number in studio actually is 226-4762. That's their number in studio, okay? So it's 226-4762. So when I was leaving, the guard told me that a lady called, but I thought she'd come, but they said no. The person called, but they couldn't transfer because they weren't sure how to get me in studio, and they weren't sure what I was on air either, so they rightfully didn't transfer. However, the direct line to the studio is 226-4762, and you'll be able to get us directly, okay? If I'm on air, clearly I will not be able to answer you, but once I'm off air, I answer all calls. That's just the rule here, right? We don't ignore calls unless it's a case where, like, let's say I step outside of the studio, I will not be here. But apart from that, I'm here. And I'll take your call. Okay. Alrighty. So that's that. So good morning, Miss Cumberbatch. She told me that she listens every morning and she enjoys the program. So thank you, my darling. I appreciate you listening. And you have yourself a great day as well. I think she told me she's from the Essequibo Coast. Was it? Can't exactly remember, but I think she did on the Essequibo Coast. Miss Cumberbatch, good morning to you, my dear. Miss Sharon Williams, how are you this morning? She's wishing all a good and safe day, especially a CSEC student. Yes, indeed, our CSEC students, they've got their exam going on. So I want to wish all of you well. And remember to read your instructions, please. Read your instructions and ensure that you follow all the instructions, answer all the questions. Don't leave any question unanswered. Might as well get a half mark, a mark, 2 marks, 3 marks. Then get 0 mark. Okay, so thank you, Miss Sharon Williams. And you have yourself a great day as well. No, she's from Sand Creek. She's still typing, but we'll get back to her message because it is 8:09. Let's check on the roadway. I'm looking at a Jaguar roundabout where it is extremely busy. Extremely busy, bumper to bumper traffic on the roundabout. Traffic coming from all directions. And the inner lane still is at a standstill at the moment. So now there's some movement. So please remember to give way to those on your right when you are using the roadway. On the east bank of Demerara, the other end of the east bank, this is a grove. We're seeing bumper-to-bumper traffic as well, relatively slow moving, still overcast conditions. The surface of the road is not as wet, but overcast conditions and intense traffic as persons make their way to and from their destination. It is a school day. It is a work day. So please be guided. At the Diamond End, pretty overcast conditions, and we're seeing a steady flow of traffic up and down the east bank of Demerara, and it has intensified, but again, it's not bumper to bumper. However, as we get to the Demerara Harbor Bridge, it's definitely bumper to bumper. Three lanes being used, heading in the direction of the city of Georgetown. And guys, be careful. Please be careful and ensure that you exercise a lot of patience as you make your way to and from your destination. It is bumper to bumper traffic at the Demerara Harbor Bridge. As you get to the Houston end, police officers on site, one lane being used heading up the east bank of Demerara, bumper to bumper traffic. Those who are heading in the vicinity, heading in the general direction of downtown, it's bumper to bumper traffic as well. So please be guided and ensure that you're following the rules of the road. Okay, guys, let's get your inspiration, dose of wisdom, or Burbies Bridge Ferry Crossing. In our health and wellness segment today, we will be talking about recovering from a hangover. I know we've had a lot of parties. When I tell you a lot of parties, back to back to back to back, every day there was a party. Every day there was a major show, not even just a party, just a major show, major stage shows from last weekend right into the holiday. Yesterday was one of the biggest shows as well. Pan and Soca, always big. So persons consume a lot of alcohol. You know, and alcohol is something that we really need to be aware of, especially as we age. So today we will be talking about hangovers and how alcohol causes a hangover and what you can do, what happens in fact, steps to recover from a hangover. OK, so that's what we'll be talking about just to help you along, because I know some person is checking into the office now and they're like, if only I can get one more D. I know that way. But listen, you've got to do what you've got to do, okay? Judy calls, so honor it. 8:12, let's get to it.
1: 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I am Winsome Henry, and that was your dose of wisdom. Hello there, and here is your Burbies Bridge and Ferry schedule for today, Thursday, the 28th of May 2026. 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The ferry will be departing Parika at 10 hours, 16 hours 30, and Legwan at 6 hours and 15 hours 30. 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The ferry will be departing Parika to Bartica at 5 hours, and Bartica to Parika at 12 hours. And that's all for your Burbies Bridge and ferry schedule for today, Thursday, May 28, 2026.
2: In a 1973 study, 20 volunteers got drunk once a week for 8 consecutive weeks, each time on a different alcoholic beverage and each time with precisely the same dosage. This was science, after all. The goal of this experiment was to find out which alcoholic drinks cause worse hangovers. Of course, it takes much more than one small study to answer such a question. Since then, science has learned a lot about hangovers, though some mysteries remain. The molecule responsible for hangovers is ethanol, which we colloquially refer to as alcohol. Ethanol is present in all alcoholic beverages, and generally speaking, the more ethanol, the greater the potential for a hangover. The symptoms and severity can vary depending on weight, age, genetics, and other factors. But still, hangovers generally share some common and unpleasant features. So how exactly does alcohol cause a hangover? And is there any way to reliably prevent one? Alcohol slows down the communication between neural cells. After someone has had their last drink, as the concentration of alcohol in the blood drops back to zero, the brain rebounds from sedation and swings in the other direction, entering a hyperactive state. This may lead to the tremors or rapid heartbeat associated with hangovers. It also makes sleep shorter and less restful than normal. But these effects are just the beginning. Alcohol impacts so many of the body's processes, throwing delicate balances off kilter. And even the most familiar hangover symptoms have surprising contributors. For example, alcohol disrupts levels of many hormones. One of those hormones is cortisol. Normally, fluctuating cortisol levels help regulate wakefulness throughout the day and night. So the disruption in cortisol during a hangover may cause people to feel groggy or disoriented. Another hormone alcohol interferes with is vasopressin, which normally decreases the volume of urine made by the kidneys. By decreasing levels of vasopressin, alcohol causes people to pee more and become dehydrated. Dehydration can lead to thirst, dry mouth, weakness, lightheadedness, and headache, one of the most common hangover symptoms. In addition to dehydration, hangover headaches can result from alcohol's influence on chemical signaling in the brain, especially on neurotransmitters involved in pain signaling. Alcohol can also damage mitochondria, which are responsible for producing the ATP that gives us energy. This may contribute to the fatigue, weakness, and mood disturbances experienced during a hangover. Meanwhile, alcohol stimulates the immune system, leading to inflammation that can damage cells within the brain, affect mood, and impair memory. And it can irritate the gastrointestinal tract and inflame the lining of the stomach and intestines. Alcohol may also slow down stomach emptying, which could lead to increased production of gastric acid. This is why alcohol can cause stomach pain, nausea, and vomiting. Alcoholic drinks also contain other substances that are produced during the fermentation process that give the drink its specific flavor. Some evidence suggests that one of these, methanol, is particularly bad for hangovers. The body doesn't start metabolizing methanol until it's done processing ethanol. And when it does, the toxic metabolites of methanol may potentially worsen hangover symptoms. Beverages that are closer to pure ethanol, such as gin and vodka, may cause fewer hangover effects. Meanwhile, the presence of flavor ingredients in beverages like whiskey, brandy, and red wine may make these kinds of alcohol cause more hangover symptoms. So, the choice of alcoholic beverage matters, but any of them can cause hangovers, simply because they all contain alcohol. So, do common hangover remedies actually work? Drinking water and electrolyte beverages can help reduce symptoms related to dehydration. And eating, especially carbs, can help replenish the glucose levels alcohol reduces. But ultimately, the only sure way to prevent a hangover is to drink alcohol in moderation, or not at all.
3: So, you had a night out and woke up feeling not so great. The solution? Stop drinking. Until next week when it happens all over again. It's inevitable and you know it. And while there are many pills and myths that claim to do the job, here are the actual scientifically proven tips to help handle your hangover. Before you start drinking, eat. Fatty foods and carbs. Sure, you want to look slim on your night out, but the fact is, fatty foods slow down the absorption of alcohol into your body and help lessen stomach irritation, while carbs prevent low blood sugar and ease nausea, which means ex-nay on the vomite. This also gives your body more time to process the harmful byproducts of alcohol, which we explained in a previous video here, one of the main reasons for your hangover. Next, water. Water is your best friend before, during, and after drinking. Alcohol is a diuretic, which means you'll be peeing out more fluid than you're taking in. And with less water in your body, your other organs start to steal it from the brain, causing it to literally shrink, which causes headaches. Ouch. So while you're drinking, have another drink of water. And do yourself a favor by choosing lighter colored liquors. Dark drinks like red wine, bourbon, brandy, and whiskey contain higher concentrations of something called congeners. These congeners act as extra toxic chemicals that your body has to eliminate. And while beer doesn't fit in this category, the age-old rhyme, beer before liquor, never been sicker, does apply. Carbonation, like that in beer or soda pop, increases the rate of absorption of alcohol, causing a worse hangover. After the bar, more water. You might be peeing all night, but it's better than your head exploding tomorrow morning. Aspirin before bed is also helpful. It's non-caffeinated and inhibits the release of something called prostaglandin, which has been shown to contribute to hangovers. But stay away from acetaminophen, most commonly called Tylenol in North America. Acetaminophen is extremely harsh on your liver, and in combination with alcohol can do some severe damage. In the morning, your breakfast can make all the difference. Eggs contain cysteine, an amino acid which is required in the breakdown of alcohol to acetate. Bananas contain potassium, which is essential for brain, muscle, and body function. And fruit juice contains vitamins and fructose, or fruit sugar, which gives you energy and increases the rate at which your body excretes toxins. But perhaps the most important rule, know your limit. There are major differences between genders, races, and individuals when it comes to alcohol. But by using these simple strategies in the right order, you'll be on the road to avoiding those pounding hangovers. Until next week, when you do it again.
0: So that concludes our health and wellness segment on alcohol and its effects on you and how to recover if you've got a hangover, which is a real thing as well. So please ensure that you know your limit. I think that's the point we'd like to emphasize. Always know your limit so that by the time you get to drinking, you know exactly what you have to, well, how much you can take, how much your body can take. So it's important that we all know our limit and drink responsibly as well. If it is that you're behind the wheels, you should not be drinking a lot of alcohol. And just self-control. Self-control is a beautiful thing. When you have self-control, when you're able to know your limit, you can respect yourself and say, listen, as much as my friends are indulging and they're encouraging me to drink, I don't have to drink. I've been around friends that drink a lot. I've been around friends that get drunk and all of that. You know, they get high, not drunk to fall, not drunk like that. But I have had friends that drank a lot of alcohol at an event, and some of them to the point where they needed help, but not drunk and fall. It's not like that. But they help to just get themselves together. And it's important that we all know our limit. That's the point I'd want to drive home. So if it is over the weekend, you would have had yourself a frolicking time. And coming into this week as well, with all of the activities, you would have been out and about every day, going out, having a great time. It's now back to work and your body is not feeling that great. I hope that you will take the advice as offered and just stay hydrated. Stay hydrated and flush your system out so that you can be productive at the office today. Okay? It's not a holiday. It's not a holiday. So you just have to do what you've got to do. 8:23. Let's pay our bills, guys. And then we've got some music for you. Remember, we've got our excerpts of our independence leaders coming up. And following that, we've got some music, which will take us to Icons. another feature, then we'll wrap up and head out of here. It is The Breakfast Show. Good morning.
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8: 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We brought relief to our troubled water and sewage sectors. We honed in customs evasion and cracked down against smuggling. We plugged loopholes for corrupt practices, waste and inefficiency. And we reactivated the spirit of community self-help throughout Guyana. There is new vitality in every sector of our society. We have renegotiated and secured funds for health, education, water, housing, roads, sea defense, and electricity. My fellow citizens, it is not my intention on this occasion to catalog all of our achievements. Neither it is my intention to make idle boasts, but you must look around you and critically assess where we have come from and where we are now, and ask ourselves the inevitable question, where would our beloved Guyana be today if the old order had continued? We are truly blessed with the return of democracy and with the prospects of unity, peace, and harmony among our people. For my part, I wish to imbue you with a new sense of mission and ask of you to cast aside petty feelings and to aspire to nobler heights for our country's sake and that of our future generations. Let us, in the exhortation of Rudyard Kipling, keep our head when all about us are losing theirs. Trust ourselves when all men doubt us. Wait, and not be tired by waiting. Being lied about, but we ourselves don't deal in lies. Or being hated, and we do not give way to hating. A bold new era is before us. Let's move forward in togetherness. Long live our united people. Long live democracy. Long live Guyana.
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I've got some Guyanese Calypsonians for you. And I hope that you will enjoy. We'll start with Sydney Prince, the man known as El Cid. And this one is one that I'm sure you're familiar with. It's called Local Dish.

0: Listen, that song, The Mighty Rebel there, that one was Don't Sing But That. Listen, I remember that song when I was a teenager. My uncle loved calypsos. We used to sit and listen to the calypsos when they had it Mashermani time. My uncle used to be up late at night trying to listen to the radio, because the radio used to broadcast the Calypso finals, and listen to the entire thing, the entire show, the announcement, the entire production. And Rebel was one of those Calypsonians, very, very controversial. Most of it, this song was particularly banned from playing on the radio. His songs were banned. The only time you heard his songs were on the night of the competition. And I tell you, because he was such a great writer, such a great storyteller, you can't deny talent. I always tell people, allow the music to be played. The more you ban something is the more attention you're giving it. Once you're going to ban a particular item, people will want to know why is it being banned. And that curiosity factor will drive them to that. So you're driving more traffic. So this man was just so appealing. Such a great storyteller. The Mighty Rebel. His name was Godfrey Phillips. Really a rebel, I tell you. Very, very, very excellent. Well, an excellent writer. An excellent Calypsonian. He retired in 2011. And one of the other songs that was very controversial was There's You're Wrong. That song, oh my word, I remember seeing it on TV because I was too young to attend those competitions. But again, because my interest was initiated by my uncle, he was always into calypsos. And I remember seeing the performance on TV and people reacting to it. It was phenomenal, I tell you. And I wish sometimes our current day Calypsonians, we've got some good ones among the set that we've got now. But I really wish that we could take some lessons from the writing of the Calypsos. Calypso is about storytelling, right? And bringing that story to life in a way that is palatable. And when you listen to Rebel's song, nothing was really wrong with the wording, you know. The controversy was with the content. The content was what really spiraled out of control. And people got offended and so on and so forth. And then the song was banned. But really and truly, it was really good storytelling. Really good storytelling. There's You're Wrong is, again, very controversial song. But it was a very popular song as well. And I remember he sang another one, Secondhand Man. That was another very humorous. And I believe he won with that. He won that year, yeah, because he was always placed second. And because he was most times placed second, not always, placed second, he wrote that song. And he outlined all the times he was second. It was hilarious. You guys need to check that one out. But rest in peace to the man, Godfrey Phillips, the Mighty Rebel. I would have loved to see what he would have produced in this day and age. But in his time, he would have served well. Well, before him, we had Bill Rogers with 15 Cent, Sweetheart. That song is hilarious. I don't know if you were able to listen to it. If not, listen to it on YouTube. 15 Cent, Sweetheart. And before that, we had Local Dish. Listen, I've got to go. Thank you all so very much for joining me today on The Breakfast Show. Want to say good morning to Miss Sharon Williams. And she says, no, she was just endorsing. She said that they have a lot of activities for Youth Week. Oh, yes, Youth Week is usually the week of independence, right? So they've got Culture Day, Teachers Talent. Ooh, nice. I like that one. And she says that the kids also need to, because I would remind you guys to read your instructions. So she says that she hopes that they're listening to that tip as well. Yes, it's so important that you read your instructions. Okay, my dear. Well, thank you all so very much. I appreciate your company as always. And I really would like to wish you an awesome day. Be safe for those who are flooded out. Ensure that you are safe as possible. Get your detergent, your bleach. Wash your hands, wash your feet, ensure that your items are secured. If it is, you need to sanitize, ensure that you are following health measures so that you can stay nice and healthy. Okay. Stay safe, everyone. Have an awesome day. Remember to be kind. Your kindness matters. Incidentally, I was listening to a feature on Facebook, and there was a case where this homeless man, you know, usually people see homeless people and they make all sorts of judgments and so on. But he had such a sad story. That's why it's always important that you are kind, right? Because you see someone in the street, it doesn't necessarily mean that they want to be there. Sometimes it's just life's situation, circumstances. So never judge people. Just be kind. If you can, you may not be able to give them money, because sometimes when you give them money, they end up at a drug yard and so on. You don't want that. Give them food. Give them things that they could wear, you know, to keep themselves going. All right. Have a great day, guys. Be awesome. I'm Deborah Francis. We've got the lovely Phyllis Jackson coming up, but we have to move on to Icon. This is a feature. Today we're featuring Clive Lloyd, the legend.
1: Hello there. Welcome to a very special journey. I'm your host, Kieran Moria, and this is Icons, One at a Time. As we look toward the golden horizon of our 60th independence anniversary, we're taking a trip back through time. We will be tracking our journey as a nation through the eyes of our heroes, the men and women who put our golden arrowhead on the map. Let's step back to the very beginning. The year is 1966. The air is filled with the scent of change, the sound of a new anthem, and the dreams of a young nation. But while we were finding our feet on the ground, one man was teaching us how to conquer the world on the cricket pitch. It's time we honor the first decade of Guyanese independence by celebrating the super cat himself, the legendary Clive Lloyd.
2: Clive Hubert Lloyd was born on August 31st, 1944, in Georgetown, when Guyana was still British Guyana. He grew up playing cricket in the streets with a taped tennis ball, like thousands of other Caribbean boys dreaming impossible dreams. But Lloyd had something different. Vision, literally impaired. He wore those famous thick-rimmed glasses from childhood, but metaphorically sharp as a blade. He was tall, gangly, powerful, left-handed with a bat that moved like a scythe through the ball. By his early 20s, coaches noticed. Selectors noticed. On December 13th, 1966, at 22, he made his test debut against India in Bombay. He scored 82 and 78 not out. The world was watching now. Lloyd the batsman was devastating. He didn't just score runs, he changed the rhythm of matches. That long reach, that whip through the covers. Between 1966 and 1985, he would accumulate 7,515 test runs at an average of 46.67, with 19 centuries. Respectable numbers.
1: Imagine Guyana in May 1966. We were no longer a colony, we were free. But with freedom comes the need for identity. What did it mean to be Guyanese? For many, the identity was found in the roar of the crowd at border. Cricket wasn't just a game, it was our heartbeat. And in the middle of it stood a tall, slender young man with thick glasses and a reach that seemed to span the entire field. Clive Lloyd made his test debut just months after our independence in December 1966. Think about it for a second. As our country was taking its first breaths, Clive was taking his first guard. In those early years of the late 60s, Guyana was growing, and so was Clive. He wasn't just playing for himself, he was carrying the hopes of a new nation. He showed us that a boy from Georgetown could stand tall against the fastest bowlers in the world. He was the symbol of our potential. If Clive could hit a six out of the ground, then Guyana could overcome any challenge. By the mid-70s, Clive Lloyd wasn't just a player, he was the captain. And he didn't just have a team, he built a war machine. And after a tough loss in Australia in 1974, Clive decided that things had to change. He brought together players from different islands and backgrounds and turned them into a single unstoppable force. The pinnacle of this first decade came in 1975, the first ever Cricket World Cup. Let's listen to how the world remembers that moment and the man who led the way.
3: I think what made Clive Lloyd a great player and captain was first of all his demeanour. He was always pretty calm. He never ever looked flustered on the field, and that's what you want from a captain.
4: He was a remarkable captain of the West Indies. You're bringing together different nationalities, different ethnicities, different religions, all into one representative team. The only team that represented the region as such. And it was Clive Lloyd's great strength that he managed to do that better than most people, certainly other than Frank Worrell, probably. He was remarkable in that capacity.
5: Magnificent hook shot out of the ground. Superb shot there by Lloyd. The West Indian crowd on their feet. No doubt at all about that shot. Beautifully played, in position so quickly. So Australia discovering here that there's another man they mustn't bowl short to.
4: The bowling attack that he put together, this kind of war machine that he put together after they were beaten in Australia in 74-5, he made them into the cricketing force they were. He used his fast bowlers, he used them ruthlessly. He stood at stiff, he ran the whole show from slip. At one time, when he was captain, the West Indies went 26 straight matches without defeat, 11 straight wins, which again is an astonishing record.
5: And that's hoisted away into the grandstand balcony. Tremendous blow by Clive Lloyd. Wasn't all that short, in fact, something like a good length ball, but picked it up, timed it sweetly.
3: As a cricketer, he was such a powerful batsman. He could destroy opposition bowling with his power, and of course that helped the rest of the team.
4: Personal experience tells me he hit the ball incredibly hard. He used a heavy bat. It had four or five grips on it. Normal hands couldn't get the bat handle that Sir Clive Lloyd used. But beyond that, he was an incredibly attacking batsman. He got a wonderful 100 in the first World Cup final.
5: He got it in no uncertain terms. Beautiful flashing cover drive, typical of the man. The bat raised, the crowd on their feet. And what a delightful exhibition this has been by Clive Lloyd. You couldn't really wish to see a better 100 than that in any form of cricket. 100 made out of 190 for three.
4: I don't think I've ever seen, even today, I've seen anybody hit the ball harder than Clive Lloyd. I think it was John Arlott who described Clive Lloyd as a great gangling, begoggled super cat, and that pretty much sums him up.
1: That 100 in the 1975 final against Australia wasn't just a century, it was a statement. As the captain, Clive Lloyd stood there in the white clothes, his glasses gleaming, and he showed the world that the West Indies, led by a Guyanese son, were the kings of the world. But why does this matter as we celebrate 60 years? Between 1966 and 1976, Guyana was a toddler in the world of nations. We were learning to walk. During those same 10 years, Clive went from a debutant to a World Cup winning captain. He taught us about discipline. He taught us about unity.

0: His heavy butt. We see his calm smile. We see a man who made us feel 10 times tall every time he walked onto the field. As we wrap up our first episode of Icons One at a Time, take a moment to remember the spirit of 66. Remember the pride of seeing one of our own lead the Caribbean to glory. Clive Lloyd didn't just play cricket. He gave a young Guyana a reason to cheer, a reason to hope, and a reason to believe that we belong on the world stage.
1: You're tuned to the Voice of Guyana, where the time is 9 hours. Central Assembly of God presents Christ is the Answer.

Good morning. Welcome this Thursday to the Christ of the Answer broadcast, a program that comes to you every day with the blessings of the members and friends of Central Assembly, and you'll find us at the corners of Church and now John Smith Streets. Same place, just that one street was changed. Welcome to the broadcast today. We want to begin first with our song segment, and then we come back with the word. So let's sing together, and this song will bless your hearts. Danny McClurkin singing, Just For Me.

Thank you so much, Tommy. Indeed, Jesus Christ died just for me. Put it another way, if you or if I were the only ones on earth and man sinned, Christ would have died for us. That's how powerful that song is. So, Father, we thank you. Thank you for the gift of your Son, the power of your love, your grace revealed through the death and literal bodily resurrection of the Lord Jesus Christ. Take your word today. Take the songs and minister to every heart. And let us know that Jesus Christ is real. He's alive and alive forevermore. So bless your word today. We pray in Jesus' wonderful name. Amen. And now let's be blessed by this song, In Christ Alone.

I know you're blessed by that song, so we pause. It's a reminder, tomorrow, Friday morning at 10, join us at the corners of Church and John Smith Streets for the Christ is the Answer Miracle Service. Jesus Christ is alive. The Holy Spirit is active in the affairs of men. And the combination brings victory and miracles and great things in our hearts and in our lives. I said all that to say that tomorrow morning at 10, join us for the Christ is the Answer Miracle Service, in which the power of God will be revealed, unleashed, and made real in hearts and lives. 10 o'clock tomorrow morning, 6 in the evening, we come back for the hour of power, where we come together and pray for the power from on high, the promise of the Father, so we will walk in power and anointing, because we read in the Word of God that it's the anointing, every yoke shall be destroyed by reason of the anointing. So join us at Central Assembly tomorrow evening at 6. And then Sunday, another Lord's Day, we come together with a doubleheader, 7:30 in the morning, Children's Church in the Annex, ages 3 through 12, and in the sanctuary for the rest of us. That's Junior Church and our worship service, 7:30 in the morning. At 9:45 will be our Sunday school or education hour, in which we teach the Bible in ages. It's school on Sunday, and the textbook is the Word of God, is the Bible. So join us on Sunday. Big comfort doubleheader, 7:30 in the morning for the service, and 9:45 for our Sunday school. Then in the afternoon, for the youths have the final say with their youth ministries program. Don't forget to write us. Our mail address is Christ is the Answer, Post Office Box 10967 here in Georgetown, Guyana, or you can email us at centralaog.cita@gmail.com. We offer 3 free Bible courses, all geared and designed to be done right in your home. So write requesting it, and I know that as you study, you will grow in grace and in the knowledge of our Lord and Savior Jesus Christ. So thanks for your letters. And now before the Word of God today, be blessed by this song, Still. Thank you so much, Hillsong. Please bless our hearts with the song.

Thank you so much, Hillsong, for that beautiful rendition of the song, Still. Jesus Christ is still the answer. And in spite of all that's going on in our world, God is still large and in charge. We are rejoicing in the finished work of Jesus Christ on the cross of Calvary. What do I mean by that? When he cried, "It is finished," he meant, and the Bible records, that the price for sin was paid. And no man has access to the Father through the merit of Jesus Christ, his Son. His blood was shed to bring us back to God, because without the shedding of blood, there is no redemption or remission of sins. But Jesus Christ did not only die for our sins. He told the disciples after his resurrection, he taught them. And before he ascended to glory, he told them to tarry or wait in Jerusalem until they be endued with power from on high. And so the church took off. And as we left you yesterday, we saw that the gospel was spread far and wide, because on the day of Pentecost, we referred to, there were people from, depending on how the, which version of the Bible you use, between, I think it's 15 to 19 different nationalities present in Jerusalem, because it was the Feast of Pentecost. And we're told in the chapter 4, at the end of it, that a Levite, that the believers shared their possessions, and a Levite by the name of Barnabas, which means son of consolation. He was nicknamed son of consolation, was from the tribe of Levi and came from the island of Cyprus. He sold his possessions and gave what he owned and brought it and laid it at the apostles' feet for those in need. Chapter 5, Acts, Book of Acts says, there was also a man named Ananias. All right? A man named Ananias. Okay? And named Ananias, who, with his wife Sapphira, that's capital S-A-P-P-H-I-R-A, not S-O-P-H-I-A. There is an R in this one. Sapphira sold some property. Verse 2, Acts 5. He brought part of the money to the apostles, but he claimed it was the full amount. I believe he is trying to get full credit at half price. And as I often point out, there are no bargain days with God and in God and in the Bible. Salvation was paid in full by Jesus Christ. So we cannot claim full credit for half the job done. God is a God of love, but even though he's a God of mercy, he is also a just God. And one of the commandments is, thou shalt not bear false witness. That's a fancy of saying, thou shalt not lie. And clearly, what Ananias did was a lie. The Bible says, brought part of the money to the apostles, but he claimed it was the full amount. I pause so you can get the fix. The next sentence says, his wife had agreed to this deception. Note the Bible calls it deception. Then Peter said, Ananias, you see, here is a problem, beloved. When the Holy Spirit came and was put in charge of the church, that's why Jesus said, I will send another comforter. And the coming of the Holy Spirit means that the church now is under the guidance and the control of the Spirit of God, because he can be everywhere at the same time with every single human being on earth at the same time.
Jesus could have only been one place at a time. And that's why you said, tarry, wait until the Holy Spirit. Because the gospel was designed to be universal. The message was universal. The death of Jesus Christ was for all mankind then and down through the ages and even after, should Jesus tarry, after we are called to higher service, it is still for all mankind. So that is the gospel. But what Ananias and some people, God forbid, did not realize that the Spirit of God knows everything. So verse 3, then Peter said, Ananias, why has Satan filled your heart? You lied to the Holy Spirit, and you kept some of the money for yourselves. One of the Ten Commandments, thou shalt not bear false witnesses. That's a biblical way of saying, do not lie. And that, I think, is present day. All right? He went on to say, Peter went on to say, you lied to the Holy Spirit. You see, this is the amazing thing about sin, my friends. It's not against man, not against the pastor, not against the church, but against God. And we lie. People tell me lots of things as a pastor. If they ask me if I believe, I mean, it might be a different story. But God knows. And God bears witness to what we say. Peter was told by the Spirit that Ananias and Sapphira had lied. Lied. Good? Verse number 4, Acts 5. Peter continues, the property was yours to sell or not sell, as you wished. And after selling it, the money was yours to give away. How could you do this thing like this? You weren't lying to us, but to God. A neighbor, I can tell you, and we don't have time now to go into some of the lies people have told, because they believe that because we are human, we will not know, we will not find out. But you see, we operate not on our own, not by might, nor by power, but by my Spirit, saith the Lord. And people have come to me with all manner of lies. I think the Calypsonian Sparrow said, how they could lie so, I don't know. And indeed, I don't know. And the fact of the matter is, as Peter told Ananias, you have not lied unto us or unto men, but unto God. And again, I repeat, under the old covenant, in the Ten Commandments, one was, thou shalt not bear false witness. Put it in present-day language, thou shalt not lie. I think at school, if you were in my whatever, I think we used to learn something, speak the truth and speak it ever. I can't remember the rest, but I can remember that part. Speak the truth and speak it ever. It still applies today. A lie is a lie. There should never be a case where you say, I had to lie. The Bible says the truth, you know, sets you free. There's freedom in truth. But let me continue. I have to pick this up tomorrow. Ananias lied, told Peter, this is all the money he wanted. You see, God has no bargain days. No bargain days. There's a store in America called Mays, and they had a ditty that used to go like this. Every day is a sale day at Mays. No, not in the Bible. Not with God. There are no sale days with God. We've got to pay the price. Jesus Christ went to the cross, paid the full price. No bargain.
No bargain with the devil. He paid the full price that you might be free. And the Spirit of God is the one who reveals this. But more about this tomorrow. So Father, we thank you. We bless you for the privilege of sharing your word. We know it's the truth, and it will set people free as we believe it and act upon it. So bless your word, save souls today, and encourage us to walk in truth and walk in the word. We pray in Jesus' wonderful name. Amen. Join us again tomorrow morning, 9 o'clock, another broadcast of Christ is the Answer. Have a great day. Hey!

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1: Hello and welcome to another program of Farming Today, a program on which we highlight the agronomic practices of our farmers, highlight the challenges they face, and some of the interventions that they are employing to overcome those challenges. We're talking here about ensuring that we maximize our harvest, our productivity, manage our inputs, you know, rising cost of fertilizer and other inputs, causing the money we spend to get a crop to market to increase. So we want to manage our inputs and maximize output. So, you know, you cover your cost and walk away with something decent. Farming today is not like it used to be. We've been encouraging you to employ smart agricultural practices or farming with the climate in mind. You have shade houses, you have elevated farming. We've been telling you about all these methods, all these approaches to agriculture today that will ensure that you are able to combat the challenges in whatever form they may come and be able to come out smiling at the end of your harvest. Our rice farmers, of course, getting assistance through government in these trying times. I understand the last price per bag of paddy was $2,800. Government recently announced a $3 billion injection for farmers across the board. Those farmers planting below 50 acres will get $15,000 per acre. Those planting 50 and above will get $10,000 per acre. So you see there some assistance coming from government for the farmers to ensure that they're able to go back to the crop. Harvesting for this crop, first crop of this year, is still ongoing. A lot of farmers were only able to plant quite late, and so they're still waiting to harvest. Of course, now it's a challenge because of the rainy weather, but our farmers are hoping for a positive outcome. We will be back after these messages.
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5: Welcome once again to Farming Today. In today's program, we're going to be looking at a crop of cucumber. And this cucumber has gone through some really rough times through the heavy rains. It has been badly damaged, but it has managed to come back basically because of the foundation the farmer had put and some of the products that is being used. So I have here with me Mr. Ramu. How are you doing?
6: Not too bad.
5: All right, welcome once again to farming today.
6: Welcome to the farm.
5: All right. So you are farming over here at this point in time.
6: Yes.
5: And we have some cucumber here.
6: Yes.
5: Now, first time we're looking at the cucumber, we've seen some spots and so on in it.
6: Yes.
5: What had happened here with that to cause these problems?
6: Well, when this cucumber started, it was real good. And since we had a two-week downpour,
5: mm-hmm.
6: then after the rain and the sun started to come back out,
5: mm-hmm.
6: it started to wither down.
5: Uh-huh.
6: Right? Because water lag and things.
5: Mm-hmm.
6: And then I used some shield and razor and thing on them and pilot.
5: Okay.
6: But then these parts left on them, they're too clear.
5: Well, what we're seeing here is a crop that should have gone down.
6: Yes.
5: But it's still surviving.
6: Still surviving.
5: And one of the reasons why surviving would have been what you would have done before. So how did you prepare this land to be able to have this crop still being able to produce something?
6: Well, from the starting, well, you know, normally when you prepare, well, I do something different.
5: Mm-hmm.
6: I bust the bed,
5: mm-hmm.
6: throw in some potty shells, some banache,
5: mm-hmm.
6: limestone, TSP, cover back, and then put the seed direct. And from mm-hmm. there, when it germinates and come, I start to drench with some theater.
5: All right, well, first of all, what you do, that foundation is important.
6: Yes.
5: Because remember, we're dealing with some very acid soils.
6: Right.
5: Going to be short of phosphorus. So what you're basically doing is with the ash, you're putting in some organic matter that is going to be able to to loosen the soil a little bit. You're going to put in some limestone. The whole idea behind this is to provide some calcium and some phosphorus with the TSP,
6: yes.
5: and to keep the soil loose.
6: Right.
5: So that would have been the reason that although you had a heavy rainfall, instead of it just dying out on you, it was still able to survive.
6: So we're gonna get some.
5: Now, you would have had to treat the roots
6: yes.
5: for to prevent disease and so on, particularly in this rainy weather. So what were you using on the roots?
6: Well, three applications. I used theater.
5: Mm-hmm.
6: I use some cytokine, rhizo, and some pilot.
5: Mm-hmm.
6: Three applications.
5: Okay.
6: I didn't get to go back to the
5: So you didn't use the shield or anything like that, is it?
6: And the shield.
5: Okay. All right. Now, what you're doing there is that you're looking at the rhizo and the shield are going to be covering most of your root diseases that you
6: yes.
5: have there, right? The pilot will help. Because the pilot will have dimethomorph, and you know your main root disease is going to be Phytophthora.
6: Right.
5: So basically, you're protected the plant.
6: The plant.
5: And then you would have also drenched with the seater and evergreen.
6: Yeah.
5: Now, the thing with the seater is a nice soluble form of calcium.
6: Yes.
5: And it is a calcium phosphate. So that means it is actually protecting the plant from the diseases and so on. So that foundation you put there is what made the difference. So that drench with the seater and evergreen that you were done after you did your fungicide would have been what would have kept the plant going.
6: Good.
5: About how many times did you drench with the seater and evergreen?
6: Three applications. Right. I didn't get to go back to the field.
5: Now, this is a very short crop.
6: Yes.
5: So how long it took from seed to you start to get fruit?
6: 5 weeks.
5: Right? So you've gotten, so what you got in there, you first of all, when you planted, you would have put in your fungicides.
6: Yes.
5: Your shield, your rhizo. And these things would have been able to protect from your root problems. You would have had your calcium to have the soil loose, provide calcium. You would have had your phosphorus, so you would have been well set.
6: Yes.
5: And that evergreen seater would have been just what you needed to give it that stimulant.
6: Yes.
5: So when this heavy rain came, you were able to withstand it.
6: Yes.
5: But another important point, the two points we want to talk about here. The first is that this is a lot of foliage for a cucumber plant. So we noticed that you would have had to use the netting for you to hold this cucumber up. How important is that for an improved cucumber like this one?
6: That is very important. First mm-hmm. of all, with your downpour you had, mm-hmm. this vine would have collapsed already.
5: Mm-hmm.
6: If it was on the ground. So this here really, really serves a good purpose there.
5: Mm-hmm.
6: To see the vine is a month already I've been reaping.
5: Yeah.
6: And You could see condition.
5: Yeah, and the thing about it, this vine is a very heavy vine.
6: Yes.
5: If you had this running on the ground, You could not have had this amount of plants here.
6: No, and then remember we talked about the rain. Like you said about the rain.
5: Yeah.
6: All this would have done damage if it was on the ground.
5: Yeah.
6: All this would have done damage already.
5: Right.
6: And it, with all the downpour there, and it still get.
5: And you're starting now. So what are you doing now to get this thing to recover?
6: Well, I continue with the shield after the rain.
5: Uh huh.
6: And the rhizo and the
5: theater pilot. Okay.
6: And then I spray with some glory and thing on the leaf.
5: Now, I think at this point in time, a good application to the leaf will probably be some 45, because you're going to put in some phosphite that will go all around and help with the damage that you had from the roots. The phosphate in it will help the roots to grow. And you would have been putting in some potassium there to keep the leaves strong. And you don't want to put too much nitrogen. You don't want this to get any more bushy than that.
6: Yeah, yeah.
5: Right? So if you are going to be, you're still harvesting now.
6: Yes.
5: And you're still getting some reasonable size fruit.
6: Yes.
5: Good. So I think that you were introduced to this variety by Mr. Harat.
6: Yes.
5: Right? And how satisfied are you with using the tusk under these conditions with this this support net?
6: This is one of the best varieties I ever come across since the department. And it got good shelf life.
5: Mm-hmm.
6: And everybody, the consumer, like the fruit.
5: Mm-hmm. It's a very long fruit.
6: It's a very, very cucumber, and it's sweet, crunchy, and it got good shelf life. It's one of the best varieties I ever come across since I do farming.
5: Okay. So what we're going to do, we're going to have a little chat now with Mr. Harat, who's going to tell us a little bit about why he went and suggested these two varieties. Well, viewers, I have here with me our product development agronomist, Mr. Harat, once again. So it is, you've been given a lot of credit for recommending two things here. Three things, actually, the tusk.
6: Yeah.
5: And tell me a little bit about the tusk here. What is your response? Whether you're out in the field, you've been with it a lot. What kind of response are you getting to this variety?
6: Okay. Man, first of all, the consumer is a preference. Because with price, it's a price-driven market.
5: And yeah.
6: With price, they have a could pay the same price for a bigger cucumber than a small cucumber. So right away, they're willing to
5: and
6: buy.
5: Yet a cucumber that is not hard. A cucumber that is just
6: nice, crunchy, sweet, and a good shelf life.
5: Well, a big part of it is this support net.
6: Yes.
5: How has this worked? Because you've used it in what sort of crops?
6: So we use it in borer and cucumber, mostly.
5: Okay.
6: Some farming in Perica Bagdan use it on same, but mostly in borer and cucumber.
5: So anytime you need a support?
6: Yes.
5: And the thing is, it's all well and good to have the support. It's all well and good to depend on the farmer doing the normal things.
6: Yeah.
5: But tell me a little bit about the experience with Seater and Evergreen.
6: Wow. It's amazing to see what has happened here. When we started here, initially, you could see roots all here. And I think still, you can see the roots. Right.
5: Yeah, yeah.
6: Roots is here.
5: Mm-hmm.
6: This is it. It's amazing. And all is feeding roots. It was amazing to see that.
5: So it has not only protected the plant from the disease with the phosphate, but it's encouraged growth.
6: Yes.
5: Most with the evergreen giving that stimulus.
6: Yes.
5: Right?
6: So it's a very good combination, evergreen in terms of the root. So you give the plant a good push. Because normally with the tusk variety, you will start harvesting in 6 weeks. But Uncle Ram will start harvesting in five weeks. It's a 1 week start here.
5: Well, viewers, in today's program, we've been looking at the cultivation of cucumber. Now, cucumber is a popular vegetable both to the consumer and to the farmer because it's very quick. But if you want to use the best of cucumbers and you want to get the most yield, take advantage of space. So you're going to be using your netting to be able to carry a lot more cucumber plants per unit area. Plus, you're going to be using a variety that is going to be tasty, it's going to remain crunchy, and it's going to remain very attractive for the consumer. And in assisting all of your pesticides from handling the pest and disease that is going to be attacking your plant, a good wrench of Seater and Evergreen makes a big difference. Seater will provide calcium, which the soil is very short in. The more calcium you could put in, the better. It has phosphite in it, which will help to control your root diseases, and this is why this plant, although it has gone through some hard times, it is still there. And the evergreen is going to basically stimulate growth, as we've seen the roots growing like that. I hope you've enjoyed this program. It has been a pleasure bringing it to you. Remember, we're part sponsored by Caribbean Chemicals. This is Martin Lopez saying so long. Till next time.
1: The GRDB's Rice Research Station at Burma is reminding farmers that the GRDB's new high-yielding varieties yield potential is 7 to 8 tons per hectare or 45 to 55 bags per acre. However, because the variety is a heavy feeder and its panicles produce up to 250 grains or more, there is constant need for adequate nutrition at every stage of the growing cycle. It is important to note that together with adequate nutrition for the plants, there is vital need to reduce competition for those vital nutrients through the eradication of competing weeds, especially red rice. The recommended approach to weed management is an integrated one that begins at land preparation. Once proper weed management is realized, farmers should fertilize as follows. The application of TSP at a rate of 50 to 75 pounds per acre at dry land preparation or by broadcasting at 14 to 21 days after sowing. Urea at a rate of 1.5 to 2 bags per acre, split into two applications at 18 to 21 and at 40 to 45 days. A third dose at 60 days after sowing is optional. MOP at a rate of 50 to 75 pounds per acre in two equal splits at land preparation or broadcasted at 14 to 21 days and then at 40 to 42 days. Boron, apply 0.5 pint per acre in two equal splits. That's a 0.25 pint at 21 to 25 days and a 0.25 pint per acre at 45 to 50 days after sowing. In cases where a soil test report is available, stick to the recommendations. NPK fertilizers can be applied at a rate of 220 pounds per acre at dryland preparation or 14 to 21 days after sowing as a replacement for TSP and MOP. A message from the GRDB Ministry of Agriculture.
7: Residents of the Amerindian community of Napi in Region 9 are now fully equipped to begin the operation of an apiary and by extension the production of honey. Through the efforts of the Ministry of Agriculture and the Guyana Livestock Development Authority, the new apiculture project was launched this past week by Agriculture Minister Zulfikar Mustafa, who had traveled to Region 9 for a series of community meetings. The aim of the project is to further expand the income-generating opportunities for residents, while in this instance, further strengthening Guyana's growing honey industry. The project, which forms part of a commitment made by President Dr. Irfan Ali, covers the villages of Napi, Parishara, and Hiowa, and will involve villagers, especially females. Speaking with villagers during the meeting at Napi, Minister Mustafa said that the project opens up serious earning capacity for residents as honey is a lucrative product in high demand, not only in Guyana, but beyond our shores as well. This, he said, did not happen by accident.
8: We used to produce 2,128 gallons of honey annually for a whole year before 2020. We used to produce 2,128 gallons of honey that Guyana used to produce. That can do for one community. Over the years, we have seen what the work that we have been doing through the GLDA, the Guyana Livestock Development Authority. And we have invested heavily in this area, apiculture, or you call it beekeeping. You see, honey is a commodity that is very lucrative. You can get a lot of money for honey. But we never put an effort in producing honey. We have a stigma to the honeybee. Every time we see the Africanized bee, we say that they're going to sting us and we run to cover. We have to change that mindset. Because what we are doing, or what we have done, we have brought in three specialists who are working in the various parts of Guyana to get communities to involve in honey production. Region 9 has been identified as an area to ramp up honey production. And we are looking to increase honey production over the next few years substantially. with the contribution of Region 9. As I said, that in 2020, we produce 2,128 gallons of honey. In 2025, 5 years after, with the investment that we have made, we produce 38,574 gallons of honey. That's the kind of production we increase by. See how many percentage we increase by, percentage point. And in 2026, we want to increase this by another 2,000 to 5,000 gallons. So we are hoping that here this afternoon, when we finish launch this project, you, the beneficiary, I hope that the selection has been done in a transparent manner. I asked Dr. Walron, who is head of GLDA, and Dr. Al-Hali. They must ensure, work along with the chair. Brian now works directly with my ministry, former chairman.
9: He's the ministerial
8: liaison in Region 9, and the REO and the regional chair. And of course, there's two shows. So we must get this selection process to done in a very transparent manner. And I want, when I come back here, that we must have people who are involved in honey production.
7: Touching on the question of markets, the agriculture minister said that in addition to technical support in establishing the hives, providing the bees and help in managing those hives, the Ministry of Agriculture will also be finding markets for the honey produced in those communities.
8: You might ask how you will get your honey sale. Simple. We will find market for you. We will find market for you. Now, one honey or one hives, we will distribute almost 340 hives this afternoon here. We will distribute over 340 hives. If you don't know what is hive, like a nest where the honey got bees go be in it. Right? It's there, over there, you see? So when we distribute that, each person can have five hives or more. But at a minimum five. The honey season will start from August this year, because you're already there in the honey season. Can't go in this one now. It will start from August this year to January of next year. That's the honey season. Between that season, each hives or each box that you'll have can give you over 7 harvests of honey. So that's 35 harvests you will get, 35 times on each boxes. And each harvest will give you approximately $300,000. From August to January. And see, that will be your profit, because you don't have to spend much money. We are helping you initially with investment. We are giving you the hives. We'll give you the bees. We'll give you the gears. Everything, so that you will not have anything. You know the gears, we put in the mass and everything. So that we are launching here this afternoon.
7: Minister Mustafa stressed that the launching of the honey project is the fulfillment of another promise made by President Dr. Irfan Ali and the PPPC government.
8: That is another commitment that was made by His Excellency the President, and we are here today in reality launching that program that was committed by His Excellency the President. And that is the hallmark of the PPP civic government. When we make commitment, we don't just make it and say that we not come back and do it. Because when we in another week from now, the president will ask what happened to Region 9 apiculture project. We have to give him a report. What happened to the Keto project? That is why I insist to show. I insist this morning that we form the group and we start the program. Because he is overseas, and yesterday he called and asked about this project. So how we getting along with the project. So it's important that we do these things, and we do it for your benefit, your community's benefit, you will ensure that we improve your livelihood. We bring more economic power to you. We bring more disposable income in your pockets with these investments that we are making.
7: The hives, safety gear, and all the equipment were later handed over to the Tushow, Mr. Elton McGarrow. 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Minister Mustafa was accompanied by Minister of Amerindian Affairs, Ms. Sarah Brown, and a minister within the Ministry of Local Government, Ms. Polly Sukai.
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1: Well, that's all the time we have for this week's edition of Farming Today, brought to you in association with the Ministry of Agriculture. We hope to see you again next week for another edition of Farming Today. I'm your producer and host, Christopher Holder, saying so long. See you around.

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1: Thank you so much for having me, Alicia.
0: So today we're talking about kidney disease care and prevention. Could you tell us a little bit about what this observance means for the world and Guyana in specific?
1: So kidney disease, it's a very big burden globally.

0: disease, it's very silent. Persons wouldn't be able to say, hey, my kidneys are failing, or hey, something's going on with my kidneys, because the way it approaches us is very gradual. So we want persons to know that if you're a diabetic, a hypertensive person, if, for example, you find yourself to be a bit on the overweight side, that you really need to start looking, at your health, try to take control of your
1: Yes.
0: diabetes, your hypertension, get moving, try to go to the park, any form of physical activity that you can do, any exercise. As a Ministry of Health, our minister, he's very vibrant and pushing for persons to, encouraging persons to get on a treadmill, get in the national park, move, do some physical activity, so that we
1: Indeed.
0: can be able to break this constant barrier that we have to health, because we should want to be healthy for ourselves. This way, we can be able to prevent diseases like kidney
1: Yes.
0: diseases and so on. So it's a huge burden, but we're really trying our best to see how we can be able to tackle it from our point here in Guyana, at least, so that we can have a healthier nation.
1: Definitely. And I would have noticed that on the Universal Health Voucher, persons have the opportunity to access, screening for
0: Oh,
1: kidney
0: yes.
1: disease. Yeah, they can access that, and it's free of cost.
0: It is. It's a huge opportunity for Guyanese, for your government and minister can be able to say, hey, we are implementing this for you. It's free of
1: Yes.
0: cost. During the distribution periods that we have, at the Ramadan Village, for example, we've been there distributing vouchers. Persons are so excited, and they're like, these things are free of cost. We've had foreigners that are, visiting the village, and they would pass in here, and they were like, this is such a good initiative that we have for our country, that we can be able to provide something for its people, because we
1: Yes.
0: want persons to get screened. One of the biggest issue we have with persons is that they don't go and get tested.
1: And that's a thing in Guyana because persons usually wait until, a situation would have developed or it's at its worst state then to visit their health centers.
0: Exactly. And we want persons to know that with this health voucher, you have the option. The power is in your hand. You
1: Yes.
0: have it, you can use it. And you want to check your kidneys, you want to check your cholesterol, you want to check your blood count, it's there. I know we'll be a little bit biased because we're a chronic disease unit, and we have been advocating for persons to use, go check your kidneys, go, do the kidney test, get your cholesterol checked. Do your HbA1c, because these are the tests that are more for chronic
1: Yes.
0: disease patients. Because, for example, the HbA1c test is, it's going to let you know if you have diabetes, if you're already a diabetic, it'll let you know how your levels of your sugars are, or even if we want to find out if you're pre-diabetic, because pre-diabetes is on the rise too. And there are a lot of younger persons in their teenage years that they're now finding out, that they're at
1: Yeah.
0: risk because, they have family members who are diabetics. Their eating habits aren't the healthiest. So, they're actually at a higher risk of developing pre-diabetes. And persons should know that pre-diabetes, you can lead to type 2 diabetes, but if you capture that in
1: At
0: the
1: an early
0: early stage,
1: stage.
0: you can reverse that entire condition of prediabetes and prevent yourself from becoming a diabetic.
1: Definitely. When we think about some of the signs and symptoms of kidney disease, what are we looking at?
0: So, and this is where this problem comes, Alicia, because kidney disease, it slowly or gradually affects persons. So instead of looking for signs and symptoms, because the signs and symptoms will show when you're already probably at a stage 3 or a stage 2 for chronic kidney disease, and you would have already have diseases such as diabetes and hypertension. So the right thing for persons to do is to, one, look at their family members, see if they are diabetics or hypertensive. Then look at yourself and see, hey, I need to get tested. Let me do my HbA1c. Let me check my pressures. Let me check my sugars so that I can be able to see if I'm at risk of also developing these conditions, because it leads to kidney disease. So we want persons to start looking at their diets too, because you're going to need to look at what you're eating in order to see how you can control or prevent
1: Yes.
0: these diseases. So let's say your symptoms and signs of kidney diseases are mostly related to conditions that already may pre-exist for you, like diabetes, hypertension, and even obesity.
1: Wow. Thank you so much for sharing, Doc.

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0: Dr. Aladdin, we're talking about kidney disease, as you know. What are some of the signs and symptoms that parents or guardians should look for in your kids when it comes to kidney disease?
2: So we know that kidney disease is the silent disease, and
0: Yes.
2: sometimes there will be no signs and symptoms. But we also know that the most common cause of kidney disease in children are congenital anomalies. It means the things that they are born with affecting the kidneys and the urinary tract. We have an opportunity to identify those things when we do antenatal screening ultrasounds. So I say we start during pregnancy having those screening ultrasounds. When kidney diseases or abnormalities are identified, those are followed through even before birth. Some people will refer them to pediatric nephrology, and after birth they are referred as well. They have a follow-up plan. We continue to image those patients and we assess their risk factors of progression, and we work early to intervene to slow or stop those. Other things that can happen are children can end up with recurrent urinary tract infections, and if we notice children are having fever, difficulty passing urine, blood in the urine, etc., then those children need to be investigated for a kidney disease with ultrasounds, urine studies, kidney function testing.
0: When we think about prevention, what measures can parents and guardians take to ensure that this type of disease is prevented?
2: Congenital diseases, usually there's nothing that we can do to prevent those. But what we can do is we can institute measures to help to delay the progression of kidney diseases, to prevent it from reaching end stage, and to prevent risk factors from happening that can worsen kidney diseases. Those things are ensuring that they're on a healthy diet, not too much fat, not too much salt, healthy fruits, vegetables, they exercise, they drink water instead of soda, and they maintain a healthy body weight. Those are the best things we can do, because what those will do is prevent high blood pressure from happening, prevent the kids from becoming obese, and prevent them from becoming diabetic later in life. Those are the factors that will cause progression of any kidney disease, even in a person who is born without a risk factor for kidney disease. A child who is obese will or can develop kidney disease in adulthood. So what we want to do is start during childhood, institute those measures early, and so that we can prevent kidney disease from popping up in adulthood.
0: Indeed. What services can persons access at the Georgetown Public Hospital with regards to this disease?
2: Kidney disease is a multidisciplinary service that we need. For diagnosis, Georgetown Hospital, as you know, has many specialties. We need laboratory testing. We have the lab to do the kidney function test, the urine studies. We have an imaging center that's capable of doing ultrasound, CTs, and MRI, so we make that diagnosis. We have a pediatric nephrology specialty clinic that operates every week, and we get referrals. We follow those patients closely. And so Georgetown Hospital has all of those services. We also have services for dialysis, transplant, hemo and peritoneal dialysis as well. So we have a comprehensive service that we plan on building and expanding for the pediatric population.
3: Okay. Good. Oh, all of that? Oh, all right. Yes, I'll let William check. All right. William, your Aunt Maria said that the government have some new health voucher that you could go and do your blood test at those private hospitals. Check Ministry of Health Facebook or TikTok page and see if they have anything for you.
4: The government of Guyana through the Ministry of Health is committed to improving the health and well-being of all citizens.
5: Look, Dad, it's true. They got for children too.
3: Oh, let me see.
4: As part of this initiative, a range of health vouchers is now available for every Guyanese.
3: We're making all the noise for man.
6: Oh, you're right there. Marcus, I went to collect these $10,000 vouchers for all of us. Look, book it says here that you could test kidneys and blood count and even a thyroid function test. I find you need to go and get your diabetes check as well, because you be pee-peeing a lot these days.
3: Maureen, please. And the word is thyroid, not thyroid.
6: Oh, thyroid, thyroid, same thing. Look, William.
3: We was just checking it online.
6: William, it says here scan to see list of providers or something. I don't know what it means. Do your thing.
4: These vouchers cover essential health services, including eye testing and prescription spectacles, cervical cancer screening, and the universal voucher, which includes a comprehensive set of blood tests.
5: Look, you got plenty of places. Look, this one even close by, you know.
6: Oh,
5: yeah.
6: Marcos, that settles it. Bright and early tomorrow morning, we are going.
3: Bright and early, Noreen? Huh? Like you acting like if your kidney's falling out and we got to get it checked.
6: Marcus, you know you don't take our health seriously at all. Look, William had to get glasses the other day and you didn't want to take him. If it wasn't for me and, well, the ministry eye test voucher that they give out, my child could have gone blind.
3: All right, Noreen. We're going to go and do the test, man. But what if the test costs more?
6: Marcus, seriously? So we can't pay any little extra? Look, Marcus. These tests cost like $2,000 and $3,000. How much more could it possibly be, Marcus? $2,000, $3,000 is only in this country you could get these things?
3: All right, Noreen, fine. And you will be using your cervical cancer screening voucher too.
6: Oh, Marcus, you don't need to tell me all of that, because let me let you know, your girl Noreen intends to look fit and proper this year.
4: We encourage everyone to visit your nearest health center to learn more about these vouchers, including eligibility and how to access the services. 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
0: Ms. Wishart, could we talk a little bit about the multidisciplinary care and allied health when it comes to kidney disease, kidney health, kidney prevention, and this particular area?
7: Thank you. That's a great question. I'm a pharmacist and I work in a multidisciplinary team in pediatric nephrology that consists of pharmacy, nutrition, social work, nurses, and psychology. And we know that pediatric kidney disease is very complex and multifaceted, and the multidisciplinary team is really essential to ensure that the best care is provided to the patients and also their families.
0: How do professionals like dietitians and nurses, how do they contribute with regards to the outcomes of patients in terms of improvement?
7: Thank you for the question. Every member of the multidisciplinary team is well trained in their specific area of specialty. Patients with chronic kidney disease are very complex and often require nutrition support and that specialized knowledge to plan things out for the long term, as well as the medication management by pharmacy. Yes. And then the psychosocial aspects with the psychosocial team.
0: Thank you. Why is nutrition so important when it comes to kidney disease management?
7: The kidneys are responsible for a lot of things. They get rid of electrolytes and they get rid of other toxic substances that really keep you feeling well. 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Oftentimes these can be controlled by diet, and therefore the dietitian is essential to work with the patient and the family to follow complex nutrition requirements, also ensuring that growth is maintained in the pediatric patients.
8: This message is brought to you by the Ministry of Health Central.

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1: Dr. Midgley, when we talk about the spectrum of nephrology cases, what does that actually mean?
2: Well, it's an interesting question because we deal with babies, even talking to mothers before they give birth,
1: yes.
2: So all the way up to 18 years of age. And we deal with children who have a one-off issue, perhaps a little bit of protein or blood in the urine, which actually isn't a long-term problem, to children that we literally meet before birth and we follow them through until 18 years of age.
1: Thank you. What are some of the common kidney conditions that you would have seen or you would have encountered over time?
2: Yeah, the spectrum is wide because children can have diseases unique to their age, congenital abnormalities, malformed kidneys, which don't work properly even from birth, to conditions which are relatively common in adults with acquired conditions where they have inflammation of the filters in the kidney causing decreased kidney function, and everything in between when children get diagnosed with kidney disease, which can be a significant long-term issue.
1: Wow. Are there any advances in nephrology or kidney care when it comes to improving the outcome of patients?
2: So that's a good question because the main improvement in kidney care is a team working together. So bringing expertise from dietary care of the family to work together. When I first started working in pediatric nephrology 30 years ago, it was really just one or two people. And now we have a team of six or eight, each looking at their various aspects to support the family. Because chronic kidney disease in children is a difficult thing for the child, but it's also very difficult for the whole family to support that child through their illness.
1: Definitely. You mentioned the need for a collaborative effort. What can parents, guardians, loved ones, friends, what can they do to support the entire family and, of course, that child during that process?
2: Yes, when children have a significant chronic disease, families do need support.
1: Yes.
2: So friends will often help in the short term and long term by looking after the other children in the family. And that's very important because when you have one sick child and you have other children in the family, those other siblings need to have care and support as well.
1: Yes.
2: And, you know, sometimes if a child needs a kidney transplant, parents will often want to be a donor, but perhaps they're not compatible because of blood group or illness. So therefore, friends sometimes step forward and offer their kidneys. So that's an amazing support that can sometimes occur.
3: So, Matakei, this is our Environmental Health, Climate Change and Vector Control Department in Port Kaituma. It's the first ever of its kind in any of our facility. And why we want this? Environmental health plays a very important role in building communities and building societies. And vector control services, especially malaria, has been a burden for years in this sub-region. Yes, we have gotten it down to an all-time low last year, but we want to fulfill the agenda of our government, which is to eradicate it. So no longer patients have to wait upstairs to get a food handler certificate, or patients have to wait with the fever to be sent to do a malaria test. They can come right here and wait, read all of our services we offer here, and directional arrows will show where and where they need to go. First off, in the Environmental Health Department, all of the food handler certificate will be done here. And whilst you wait, we want to bring your attention to the orange color, which is the color of the vector control unit in Georgetown. And it says, don't go to bed with a mosquito. Sleep under a treated net. Tested and proven, this method decreases malaria burden in any society. Sleeping under a treated net. Our government is providing this free for all persons in Region 1 and throughout the country in a malaria-burdened area. We had less than 1,000 cases last year. This is why in the first quarter of 2026, we are at our all-time low. You go here, the patients, when their slides are ready, They'll be called and they uplift their bed net or their medication, and they can also view any of our pamphlets available here right at this pharmacy that is right within the unit. No longer you have to wait all the time upstairs. In here, we do all of our slides on the sink. We do all of our slides there. We have our microscope to read off all of that. We have all the statistics for all of our areas, because it's very important to understand the care that is being shown here for the residents of Matakai. We want every single child in Matakai sub-region to understand that the end goal is graduation with a certificate, a degree. And children coming here to play, the colors here would tell that story, that from childhood, a family, and then you're a little baby swaddled, you know, and from being a little baby being swaddled, you go to be a toddler playing, you build your small muscles, you go to school, you study hard, and you can graduate with a certificate and serve your community just as Chavez George. Along the corridor, we have our cold room, where all of our vaccines are kept, serving this sub-region. The vaccines are stored in these freezers, plus this freezer here. At the top, we have all of our cool dogs, as we call them, our cool pack. And here we have our carriers to distribute to communities like Five Star, Tassawini. The MCH department has its own ultrasound machine, thank you to the Ministry of Health. And the Ministry of Health gave us this ultrasound machine, and also they train the medical extension officer and the supervisor to do ultrasounds. So now all the mothers in Matakai can say they have 2 ultrasounds done during the course of their pregnancy, fulfilling the World Health Organization agenda.
4: My name is Oresa James. I am a staff nurse midwife attached to this Port Kaitimo District Hospital. I'm also the nurse in charge of this facility. Today we are opening the maternal waiting home here. This is a very important initiative as we take into consideration mothers that are traveling from very far, often deliver on the way. So they'll be here by 34, 36 weeks. We're really happy that we can accommodate them.
5: All right, so we are at the Port Kaituma Hospital, and we have just completed a project of refurbishing the area for the operating theater. And so right now we are standing in the area where the doctors, the surgeons would come to change. So you can see this is a very nicely done changing area. From the changing room, you'll come into the operating theater. So we have a very modern operating theater here. You have the operating table, the anesthetic machine. You have nice lights that allows us to do almost all the types of general surgery. And of course, they have all the instruments here to make sure that we can do this. Across here, this is where our sterile supplies are located. So from here, they will be able to get sterile supplies for the patients who need to be operated upon over there. Once patients are operated upon, they'll be brought here and they'll be monitored so we can monitor their recovery. So this is called the recovery room. So you can see this is a complete suite that has been put in so that we can now do surgical interventions here at the Port Kaituma Hospital.
1: Dr. Ram Singh, before we wrap up today's program, what important facts do you think our listening and viewing audience need with regards to kidney disease? Facts that will not only communicate data and information, but will encourage them to, you know, visit their nearest health center, do those regular health checkups, and ensure that they, you know, cultivate a lifestyle that will prevent such diseases.
6: So for the viewers out there and persons listening, we need them to know that kidney disease is not an old people disease, just like diabetes and hypertension. This is a everybody disease.
1: Yes.
6: It's a everybody business. So we need to get on track. And I think it's time in our modern ages that we have so many things available to us. Yes, we may have like all the processed foods out there, but we still need to know where we come from, our roots. We believe in the fresh and organic, you know, vegetables that we have, the bora, the callaloo, the pumpkin. And this is me leaning more onto diet and nutrition, because diet and nutrition plays like a very big part of our everyday lives. The things we put into our bodies, those are the things that are going to carry our bodies through for the rest of our lives. So we want to be, you know, we want to ensure that we're giving something good to our body. We want to eat right. We want to glow right when we eat right. Yes. So we are going to encourage persons to look at your plate in. It's not hard. And you know, a lot of times persons is like, man, in this economy, no. We are being given opportunities where we can be able to have free testing done if we so want it, but we should want it. Indeed. It's not an if factor, it's a must factor. Let's get tested. Let's go do our kidney test. Let's go check our HbA1c test. Let's be able to see what those figures are so we can better them, not get them worse. And you know, you're not beating down on the soft drink companies or so on, but they will make their products. But let us be able to make the right choices of the products, yes, that we take into our bodies. We don't always have to drink an energy drink when we feel tired. We don't always have to get a cold Coke to eat with channel with. You know, we can be able to make better choices. And I think this is where persons need to understand better choices are what make it man. And we need to make ourselves healthy and right. Let's get to the health centers. Kidney disease isn't something jolly full. You know, it's very hard. We currently have, as of the year 2025, which was last year, December, 655 persons who are doing dialysis.
7: Wow.
6: A lot of persons won't know that because, you know, they're probably not hearing or they're not familiar. They probably don't have time to hear about dialysis patients. But dialysis, it's really hard and it's costly too. And for you to end up knowing that you had an opportunity when you were younger and, you know, to be able to make your life better, you could have been able to make a better choice and not be a dialysis patient. Those are things we want people to hear and know. And if you think only adults are doing dialysis, then you're wrong, because there are children as well who are dialysis patients because they have kidney failure too. So that's why I keep saying that, you know, chronic diseases like kidney and diabetes and so on, it's not a old people thing. Mm-hmm. It's an everybody thing. And these days in our modern ages, as much technology as we may have, we still need to look at what we can be able to do for ourselves. Yes, we have a lot of things that makes work easier for us now. Doesn't mean that we can't be able to do something, a little bit more physical activity for ourselves on a daily basis. Give yourself at least 30 minutes in a day. We have 24 hours. 24 hours versus 30 minutes. That is something that we can do a lot with. So let's try to see how we can be able to monitor ourselves and balance our time so that we can have a balanced life. And go to your health centers. There are so many places you can go to your health centers. You don't want to go to the health centers. You have private hospitals. There are so many organizations as well that you can reach out, or even a friend. And you need a company to go to the health center, no problem. Go. You're going to get, you know, some amount of information, yes, from them if you need more clarity on the tests, or even a diet that you might want to follow, reach out to the health centers. That's what we're there for.
7: Indeed. Thank you so much, Dr. Ram Singh, for joining me on the program today. And I encourage you and your department to keep up the good work that you guys have been doing.
6: Thank you so much, Alicia. It's always a pleasure.

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0: On the Voice of Guyana, it is now 10 hours 30. Good day to everybody listening to The Voice of Guyana. And this morning, we are going to be talking about something very important for every community. And so our topic today is strengthening families through safeguarding children. And we want to look at how families and neighbors can work together to protect our kids, spot problems early, and build safe homes where children can grow up happy and healthy. So we have two wonderful guests with us today to help us to understand this better. First, we have Miss Stacy Jacobs. She is a parenting skills educator from the Family Enhancement Services section. And also, we do have Miss Juanita Pennison. Miss Juanita France Pennison. She is the manager of the Family Support Unit at the Child Care and Protection Agency. So we want to welcome you both, you beautiful ladies, to The Voice of Guyana. So happy that you can be here with us today. Good morning.
1: Good morning, and thank you for having us.
0: Well, it's great for you guys to both be here, and I'm looking forward to today's conversation. And we are going to be talking about, like I mentioned earlier, strengthening families through safeguarding children. So it's all about protecting our children and ensuring that they are safe. So my first question, I'd like to direct this one to Miss Stacy. Your work focuses on, well, a lot on helping parents build good skills. What or why is it so important for the whole community, not just parents, to keep an eye out for children's safety?
2: Great question. And so, of course, you know, parenting, it takes a village, you know that saying, it takes a village to raise a child. That saying is so true. So communities indeed play a major role because we're all part, you know, we're all part of a community. We don't live in isolations. And so, you know, children and families, they interact with the community on a daily basis, right? Children, they go to school, they have friends in neighborhood. We all grew up in neighborhoods. You know, they have faith-based leaders. You know, they go to religious organizations. They may be part of a coach, a football club, a cricket club, some sort of club. So they have coaches and so on that they interact with. So it's very important that as a community, we look out for our children. It's very important. We look out for them. We protect them. If we see, you know, that there may be some signs or so on that a child needs help, we try our best to get that child the relevant help that they need or support that that family may need, or we direct them to services that can provide that support. I think that it's our duty. Strong families, I believe, build strong communities. And when we have strong communities, the responsibility of strong communities is to support vulnerable families and children.
0: And I love that you started off by talking about it takes a village. I know very often we have, you know, heard that saying, and it's so true and key to us having a great nation, because if we have families, we have, you know, the village coming together, realizing that we are one big family, we're not segregated, and it's all of us, we have a role to play in ensuring the safety of, definitely, you know, the children in our care or in our community. And so I think we need to go back to that place of enforcing that, or forcing that narrative on everybody to remember that it's, you know, our shared responsibility to see these children grow up in the right way, yes, and care for them. It might not be your child, but in Guyana, if we are one, then yes, obviously that child should
2: if
0: be
2: I
0: yours.
2: If I can also add, sometimes when we think of the word community, we think large scale, but we can narrow it down. Our community can simply be maybe the street that you live in.
0: Yeah.
2: Right? Our community can be maybe the religious organization that you're a part of, right? And so you might know of a family or a parent who might be struggling, right? Within any of the communities that you operate in, right? It don't take much to give support or to you know, bring a group of people together who can give that support. Families indeed need it. I think one of the things that help families to thrive is when they have a social support system.
0: Yeah, a strong support system, yes, is always necessary.
2: Yes, yes.
0: And we aren't taking that for granted at all, because once we have people around us, we tend to, you know, thrive, like you mentioned,
3: yeah.
0: and do great things. So mm-hmm. enforcing a strong support system and being our brothers and sisters' keepers are, you know, key things. Well, Miss Stacy, if a parent or neighbor notices these signs, signs of a child not being treated properly or being cared for properly, what is the first step that they should take to get help early before, you know, a problem gets worse?
2: So, well, we believe that prevention is better than cure. And so I'm directly from, so we're both, Ms. Benison and I, we're both from the Ministry of Human Services, but I work directly under the Family Enhancement Services section, FES. And basically what we do, we work with families and we work with youths, but it's generally to provide preventative services. Of course, we do provide services that are more intervention, but the idea is to provide preventative services. So persons, of course, I would say reach out to someone, reach out to the Ministry of Human Services, because we have a variety of services. And so somebody who might be concerned may not know which department directly to reach out to under the Ministry of Human Services. There is our 914 hotline number. There is also the 227-0979 number. At FES, we also have our number. It's 752-5650. So I would say just reach out to someone, reach out to the Ministry of Human Services on any of these numbers. I know Ms. Peniston has also some other numbers that she's going to share also. But reach out, and we're going to provide the families, or, you know, with the services that they need, right? We're going to provide them with the services that they need. But I do think that prevention is better than cure. So if you notice something, and then sometimes someone looking in, noticing something, it may not always be that a child is abused, but I think as concerned citizens, we do, you know, we should do our part. And in terms of also like reporting, one of the things that I want to share with the public is that we're dealing with children, we're dealing with youths, we're dealing with vulnerable families. So we have to treat with those situations very sensitively. So it's not for us to just put somebody up on Facebook and to say, you know, report it to the relevant authority and do it as discreetly as possible, because we want to maintain the dignity of the families and the children that we work with.
0: Yeah, I love that you mentioned that, because a lot of times things are blown out of proportion because people just prefer to just go on the media and post stuff mm-hmm. when they can go into the Child Care and Protection Agency yeah. as the first step. Because, you know, posting something, you never know. When you post things online, you have to realize that it's always going to be there. And later on in life, that child might, you know, stumble on that post and people might look at them in a bad light or something, you know, that will put them out there in a negative way that they don't want to.
3: Yeah.
0: So it's great that you mentioned that as well. I'm going to move over to Miss Juanita, but before that, I have one last question for you, Miss Stacy. Let's talk quickly about home. How can parents, you know, make their household a truly safe and supportive space or place for their children every single day? What do you think about that?
2: So that's actually a very great question. It's something that I usually do on a daily basis when I work with parents in the parenting skills education session. So I talk to them about making, you know, your home a safe space. So when it comes to your home is basically the first place that your children interact in. And it should be the place that they want to go back to after a long day. So you and I here, we're out working. So our comfort place after work should be home, and it should be the same for our children as well. Home should always be that refuge, you know, that safe space. And so making the home a safe space is not just, it's physical and it's also emotional, right? So it's both physical and it's emotional safety that you're looking at. So children need the home to be somewhere where they feel listened to, where they feel love, and that's very important, where they're not constantly insulted or they're not threatened, where there is structure, there's supervision, there's guidance, there's boundaries, there's discipline, right? but it's done respectfully and lovingly, where communication is opened, and that is very important for children, where you teach them how to communicate and you listen to them actively and you allow them to have a voice and to build their voice, and you teach them to do it in a respectful way, right? Where children feel comforted and they're comfortable talking and sharing. Home should generally be that safe space where you want to go to. It shouldn't be a place where children are running from. It shouldn't be the place where they feel restricted. It should be the place that allows them to be expressive. You know, children are generally expressive, but a lot of times they may not know how to do it in a respectful way. And so we tell children, what do we say to children? Children should be seen and not heard.
0: Uh-huh. Or children should know their place.
2: Yes. So children should be seen and they should be heard. And so we don't want to kill, you know, our children being expressive. What we want to do is teach them how to do it in a respectful way. And so we need to create an environment where your child feels that no matter what happens, no matter how bad the situation is, they can always come and talk to you.
0: Right. I love that you mentioned being open, the parents, that is, being open with their kids, because that's what we want, you know, for the children to come to us and share anything.
2: Yes.
0: And not feel as though they might be, you know, hit, or they might be targeted, or you might say something that isn't nice, or you might shout
2: Definitely.
0: At them or scold
2: Definitely.
0: Them. But you want to create that environment where they feel safe. And oftentimes, because we are Guyanese, you'd hear persons say, I'm not one of your little friends.
2: Yes.
0: So you can't say this, or you can't talk to me anyhow. But like you mentioned, sometimes the children, they don't know how to be respectful while communicating how they feel. They might just be blunt and just say whatever comes out of their mouth. Mm-hmm. But in doing so, you are going to correct them in the way that you would want them to express
2: Correct.
0: Themselves,
2: and
0: but not,
2: can,
0: you know, pushing them off.
2: If I can add on that point, I don't want to lose it. A lot of times, children might be communicating disrespectfully because that is what you, the parent, are modeling.
0: That too.
2: Or the adults around them, right, are modeling. And so that is what they're basically seeing, right? Within the home also, it's important for parents to know, and this comes through communication with your children. When you have open communication, you must know who are your children's friends, where their time is being spent, right? You must also, and this is very important, I think, also for parents, monitor your children's online activity, especially if your child is 10, 11, 12, even your teenagers, and they have a smartphone. Monitor what it is that they're doing online, right? Because they can be exposed to so much. And also within the home, it's important that you spend quality time. So this is International Family Month. And so one of the things that we've been pushing is for parents to spend quality time, meaningful time. I usually say to parents, it's not really how long the time is, the duration, but it's what you do with it. You put your phones aside and you're intentional. Maybe we're having a games night. Maybe we're just going to have a conversation. Maybe we're going to do a movie night. Maybe we're going to cook together, but you're spending quality time together.
0: Yeah, the word of the day is intentionality.
2: Yes.
0: Yes, you need to be intentional about what you do with your time. And we're talking about children here. Children, they observe and they look on. They look at you to see what you do in different situations, circumstances.
2: Correct.
0: And the whatever you model to them, that's how they're going to act.
2: Yeah, and children thrive, you know, when they're physically and emotionally secure. They can do, you know, they can be the best of who they are.
0: Yeah.
2: They can thrive, they can excel.
0: Once they feel safe.
2: Yes, once they're safe and secure.
0: All right, thank you so much, Miss Stacy. We're
2: You're
0: moving
2: welcome.
0: Over to Miss Juanita. When families are going through very stressful times, what kind of support would be offered to keep them strong and together? That's where I want to start off with.
1: Thank you so much for that question, and it's a wonderful question. Before I go into answering the question, I would like to mention that we cannot stress enough about safeguarding our children, and I want it to resonate with our listeners that safeguarding our children is everybody's responsibility. Now, in terms of what services or what is offered to families who are going through difficult times? From the Ministry of Human Services, we have, like my colleague would have mentioned, several departments, several units. And in our unit, the Family Support Services, we also provide parenting training. Now, in our parenting training session, we make sure that it is understood that parenting was not etched in stones. We will all make our mistakes. We will all do things differently, but there are certain key things that are expected from us as parents. We also provide the teen program, and our teen program targets different aspects of the teenage life, such as teen pregnancy. We target bullying. We target talking about the internet and internet access, usage, responsibility while using the internet and all of that. We also provide our psychosocial support services to families who are experiencing difficulties. We also provide counseling for our teens, as well our children in general, as well as our parents. And in such cases, let us say those vulnerable cases that we were talking about, such as sexual abuse and so forth, we provide complete support from the time of investigation to the end of trial, which we provide the forensic interview support during the medical support during court time for attending court, everything. So we support the entire family from toddler to the parents. In terms of our toddler stage, the Child Care and Protection Agency also have our ECD department, which is Early Childhood Education Department, which supervises the daycare centers, licensed the daycare centers. And when I say supervise, we make sure that we do constant checks to ensure that all centers are up to standard so that our children are properly cared for and protected or safeguarded while not in our care.
0: Yeah. Now, if a parent, you know, is feeling overwhelmed and they're frustrated right now, what is one simple piece of advice you can give to them to help them calm down and protect their child's well-being?
1: It is important that as parents, we understand that self-care is important. If you are not filled, you cannot pour out from an empty cup. You cannot pour into the lives of your children. So you need to take care of yourself. You need to take care of your mental health. So if, let's say, you're coming from work and you're frustrated, you're overwhelmed, rather than go home and snap at the family, communicate. Communicate your feelings. Be honest about how you're feeling. Ask for a timeout. Sometimes your children want to talk to you as soon as you get home. We're safeguarding our children, not only from outside, but also from the stress and the anxiety that we're feeling. So when you get in, you say to your child, I know that you had a wonderful day. I know you have a lot to say to me. However, mommy is just asking for 5 minutes or 10 minutes so that I can recuperate. I can catch myself. I'm tired. I'm exhausted. Right? You communicate that clearly to your children so that you don't have to snap at them when they're coming to you with all the woes of their day. Right? So it's important to take care of yourself. It's not wrong or it's not selfish for a parent to want to have a spa time or a massage or go for a walk in the park or go for a walk on the seawall, exercise or something like that. We must find ways to decongest our day, right? And our life so that we can safeguard and properly protect our children. Do some gardening, do some meditation, do some exercise, read a book, journal, do something that will give you that relief, that will allow you to actively listen to your family and actively safeguard your children.
0: I love that you mentioned communication, because I do think in any instance, communication is key. most times persons don't know how to effectively communicate. Correct. And so they tend to lash out on the children.
1: Correct.
0: Take out their spite on those around them who might not have been the cause, you know, of their problems. True. But because they are frustrated, they're overwhelmed. They don't know what else to do. They just feel the need to burst out. And so we are advocating for everyone to take some time to calm themselves first.
1: Correct.
0: And you have to think before you act.
1: True.
0: I think that's what what's coming out of this conversation. Most times we'd find that persons, they just do things and then later after they would have calmed themselves down, they realize, oh, you know what? That wasn't the best thing to do.
1: That
0: wasn't the best thing to say. I should have done this before. But before you do something and regret it, I think it's best, or I believe it's best for us to take some time to think of what the consequences will be before we do what we do. So
1: correct.
0: This has been such an enriching conversation. Of course, we have been talking about child care. We have been talking about safeguarding children. Anything you'd want to leave with us, with our listeners, before you go? I'll allow you both the chance to share.
1: Definitely. Before I go, I would like to emphasize on our parents to pay close attention to your children. In safeguarding your children, you need to first of all know the child that you have, understand when changes are happening, because it's important to have intervention as early as possible. When you observe something, you address it immediately. It is not a shame to reach out to the relevant authorities for help. It is not wrong to ask for help. It is important to ask for help when you cannot provide it yourself. And it's also important to recognize as parents when you're at your limit, when you need somebody else to step in. And there is where the community comes in. All the communities that are around you, right? Your church, your school, your work, everybody. There is where that community comes in to provide support. It's not wrong to reach out and ask for help. You must understand your limit, know your limit, know when to ask for help.
0: Know when to ask for help. Miss Stacy, anything you'd like to share?
2: Yes, definitely. Mm-hmm. So I just want to reiterate a bit of what Miss Beniston would have shared. So I want to say that no parent is perfect, first and foremost. None of us are perfect. And sometimes, you know, families may need help, and that is perfectly fine. It's actually the responsible thing to do, to reach out for help. Asking for help is not a sign of failure.
0: Yeah.
2: You might fail if you don't reach out for help or accept help, right? And by working together, parents, the school, other agencies, religious and community-based organizations, by working together, we can create a safer and healthier environment where children can thrive and do their best. And I also want to reiterate that, you know, children, they do their best, and they thrive when they feel safe, when they feel protected, when they feel supported, right? And when their voices are being heard.
0: Yeah.
2: And when they're also when they feel respected as well.
0: Yes. So many key points coming out of today's conversation. And of course, to our parents listening or guardians listening, asking for help is not a sign of weakness.
2: Correct.
0: It actually is a sign that you are strong enough to ask. And so we are sending you all the love. And if persons want to get on to the Child Care and Protection Agency, they want to get on to you both, how can they reach you guys?
1: Okay, so we have several ways in which you can reach out to the ministry for help. You can utilize the Child Care and Protection Agency's hotline, which is 227-0979. That's 227-0979. We also have our 914 hotline. With the 914 hotline, you do not even have to have credit on your phone. You can reach out to that number and someone will be on the other end to provide you with the needed assistance. We also have 225-1257, and that's the Child Care and Protection Agency's front desk. And you can reach a Child Care and Protection Agency even after 4:30, because we do have what is called a rapid response department or section that works after hours to provide support to families and vulnerable children. We also have the iMatter app. That's an app developed by the ministry. You can download that from the Apple Store or Google Play Store, and you can have all the information you need about the ministry. You can also reach out for help using the app.
0: Great. Well, those are some ways in which you can reach out and ask for help if you need help, if you need guidance. There is nothing wrong in asking. And so thank you so much again, Miss Stacy Jacobs and Miss Juanita Pennison, for the vital work you do. And thank you to our listeners for tuning in today as well.
1: You're most welcome.
0: Have an awesome day.
1: You too.
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4: It's June 1998 in the French city of Lyon. Two football teams, or soccer teams if you like, have gathered for what's being called probably the most politically charged match in the history of the World Cup. Iran are about to play the USA in the group stages of the 1998 tournament. And in Lyon, the fans sound pretty chilled.
5: It's all about football, nothing to do with politics.
6: You know, the politicians screwed up the relations between the two countries 20 years ago and they haven't been able to fix it since then.
4: But there's a ton of pressure coming down from the top. A US official has called this, quote, the mother of all games. Iran's Supreme Leader Ali Khamenei has ordered his players not to walk towards the Americans to shake hands before the game, as protocol dictates. And Bill Clinton is laying it on thick.
7: As we cheer today's game between American and Iranian athletes, I hope it can be another step toward ending the estrangement between our nations.
4: There was a huge security operation around the match, but when the players took to the pitch on Midsummer's night, they shook hands normally. They had their photo taken together, and then they played. Iran won 2-1, their first ever World Cup victory. They'd knocked the United States out of the competition. And life moved on. Politics have always been part of World Cups, and usually it goes off without a hitch. But this year, the tournament enters uncharted waters. Two countries at war with each other have never played in the same competition. And at the centre of all this, yet again, are the United States, the tournament co-hosts, and Iran. And it's not just geopolitics. This tournament is meant to mean big bucks for pretty much everyone. It's been billed as equivalent to 104 Super Bowls. From the BBC, I'm Tristan Redman, and today on The Global Story, as the United States, Canada, and Mexico get ready to host the biggest World Cup ever, my own co-host, Asma Khalid, speaks to economics journalist and football obsessive Mehreen Khan.
8: My name is Mehreen Khan. I am the economics editor at the Times of London.
9: Mehreen, it's wonderful to have you on the show. It sounds like you know quite a bit about soccer. And I should say, we are going to use these words perhaps interchangeably throughout this conversation, because the word football when talking about soccer just doesn't feel authentic coming out of my mouth.
10: Fair enough. I'm also an American football fan, so I kind of feel the pain because I also have to switch to soccer when I'm talking about my American football team. So We can do that.
9: All right. So can you explain to us your knowledge, your expertise, your fandom around the world of soccer?
10: Yeah, I'm a football fan. Actually, my entry into journalism was doing sports journalism, and I accidentally have somehow wound up becoming a financial journalist. So it's always been a little bit part of my journalistic identity. So I live in London, I support Chelsea. And World Cups are not something, I'm going to admit it, like on the record, I've said it before, I'm a bit of a World Cup hater in the sense that the football that I love is the football I watch every week in England mainly or across European leagues.

0: and not just as a fan, but just as in my job, is that they are becoming bigger, as in they are encompassing more of the world. Mm-hmm. And every 4 years, they have become actually more regularly a spotlight and a little of a microcosm of what is happening at the world, sort of crystallization of the world in that 4 to 6 weeks in which everyone is starting to watch football. And then I think it becomes more interesting for my day job, which is kind of more about politics, global politics, economics, finance, money, power, that kind of stuff. So I'm actually very much looking forward to this World Cup, even if I'm not going to be, you know, really locked into the sport element.
1: Yeah. Well, I was going to say, I'm excited to have this conversation with you because our show is really about where the world and America meet. And, you know, this bid for, we'll say collectively, North America to host the 2026 World Cup. It's not just in the United States. It is happening in Canada, the US and Mexico. It was a joint bid that was put forth in 2017. Is that right? During the first Trump administration?
0: Yeah.
1: And I want to understand from you, what was the intention at that point? What did they want this thing to be? Because clearly, I mean, look, 2017, the first Trump term, it's not like the United States had the smoothest relationship with its neighbors at that point.
0: Well, there's been a perennial issue with football, is that it's a global sport, but there's one major country in the world where soccer doesn't really penetrate the national consciousness, and that is America. And it's actually just worth saying what I'm talking about is the men's game. Because the women's game is just is at such an advanced and elite level. And the US is actually the historically over the last 15, 20 years has been the most successful women's football team in the world, right? It's just never been mirrored on the men's level.
2: The 24 best soccer nations from around the globe will compete in 52 matches in 9 cities across America.
0: So this will be the second time that the United States has hosted a World Cup. The first one is in 1994. I wasn't around then, or I can't really remember much then, but it was supposed to be the sort of dawning of soccer landing in America.
3: Since hardly anyone in this country seems to know who they are, the 22 members of the U.S. World Cup soccer team have had to develop a sense of humor.
4: What's your name? Okay. So you don't know my name, you don't know where I'm from, that's cool. We're off for a good start here.
0: Not to usurp baseball, the NFL, or basketball, but to be maybe the fourth sport, right?
3: What is an obsession in the rest of the world has not really caught on in America.
0: So if you're going to have a truly global sport, it's a bit weird not to have the world's biggest economy, which shapes so much of, you know, soft culture and culture generally, not to be involved in football. So this, I think, is still a continuation of like breaking America.
1: But doing it in collaboration then, doing it with Mexico and Canada, what was the thinking behind that?
0: Well, that is probably just economics. We are realizing very quickly that it is just not economical for one country to host a World Cup. It's just financially very prohibitive to build stadiums, because what do you do with these stadiums afterwards? So if you combine Canada, the United States and Mexico, they already have the existing infrastructure.
1: You suggested that the expanded geography helps with sharing the burden of costs, right? And just putting on this big sporting event. But I presume that it also presents challenges, right? To fly from, say, Vancouver in Canada down to Mexico, that's just it's a long distance.
0: Yeah, from the fans' perspective, this is basically a very non-ideal World Cup. If you think about how World Cups go, there's the group stages, so you know your country's going to be playing at least 3 games. You don't know what's going to happen after that, whether they go into the knockout rounds, the quarterfinals, the semifinals. So you know for the first couple of weeks where you need to be. So if your country is based in Toronto, you're playing your games in Toronto, you can just kind of hang around Canada. At best, you can go to New Jersey and New York. It's not that far.
1: Yeah.
0: But then if suddenly you find yourself in a quarterfinal and you're playing it in Mexico City, it becomes a bit of a nightmare. So this is a stark contrast to the last World Cup, because anyone who went to Qatar realized that everything was probably within 15 to 20 miles. And it was much easier logistically. This is going to be complicated, but it's worth saying this is just the reality of how tournaments are going to happen now. Most bids coming in to host these tournaments are shared between 3 or 4 countries. So it's just becoming the new norm, actually, is to spread it out.
1: You said earlier that the United States had hosted the World Cup before, last in 1994. But this seems different to me. Maybe it's also just because I'm older. I'm more aware of sort of the advertising, the excitement going on around this all, but it is beginning to feel to me super American in some ways. What's your sense of how this World Cup is being Americanized? Mm-hmm. For example, there's a halftime show. I mean, I've never heard of a halftime show happening before at World Cup. It's obviously a quintessential part of something like the Super Bowl here in the US. I saw that, is it Shakira, Madonna, BTS? They have quite the lineup for this halftime show. But also, like, how do you have a halftime show?
0: So you extend the halftime, right? So halftime traditionally is actually only 15 minutes, so you wouldn't even get a chance for BTS to, like, come out and do one song, let alone a whole show. We actually had a taster of what it felt like last summer, where the US hosted something called the Club World Cup, which was a sort of a conglomeration of elite teams across the world who'd won very

0: various tournaments qualified for this. And I know that because my team, Chelsea, won the Club World Cup. Mm. So I had to sit through a halftime show.
1: Okay, how was that?
0: At the final against PSG. I honestly, like, usually half times when I just go and make a cup of tea and I come back and, you know, look at my phone. This thing went on for so long. I think I went outside, had a kick around, spoke to my mum on the phone, came back, still saw some, the Jonas Brothers, whoever it was.
1: Who was performing? So you didn't actually watch the halftime.
0: I think it was J Balvin. I wasn't locked in, to be honest.
1: Our producer just wrote, it was Coldplay. Okay. I'm going to actually fact check this right now. Halftime show. Doja Cat, yeah.
0: Oh, was it Doja
1: Cat? J Balvin, yeah.
0: J Balvin, so okay.
1: Yeah, yeah. Oh, alongside special unannounced guest Coldplay.
0: Oh, see, I missed the whole thing. So I wasn't even paying much attention. So if it was meant to impress grumpy Brits, it didn't. Or at least it didn't with me. But then I was like, oh God, this is weird. And the other weird thing was that when we played the game, before we played the game, Donald Trump walked out with the players.
1: I do remember.
0: And very famously, Donald Trump celebrated with the Chelsea players, wore a medal, and then sort of jumped around with them at the trophy presentation, which is one of the most bizarre spectacles I've ever seen. And I was like, God, if this is what the World Cup is going to be like, there is a lot of content that's going to be generated from the World Cup.
1: Well, I will say, Donald Trump does seem to view the World Cup being played here on American soil as a great point of patriotic pride. I mean, he said just the other day that
2: we have the FIFA World Cup and our great American State Fair on the National Mall. And the freedom to 15,
1: he seems to view it as a point of pride in American identity.
2: And we did something very special, and I ended up getting the Olympics and getting FIFA.
1: How is that being received by fans elsewhere?
0: So there's another element to this. So the man who runs FIFA is a man called Gianni Infantino. He probably made the headlines a couple of months ago because he gave Donald Trump a made-up peace prize after he didn't win.
1: We did an episode of the Global Story on
0: this.
1: Yes.
0: Yeah. Excellent. Infantino's behavior has been, I think, for a lot of global football fans, incredibly unedifying. It has been one of the more bizarre elements of the run-up to this World Cup is how much the head of FIFA has been in and around. He's constantly in the Oval Office taking pictures, you know. I think from a political angle, FIFA would say they need the president to be on side, because if they need this thing to be a success, the World Cup to be a success. But when you have the head of the global governing organization actively inserting himself into some of the world's most sensitive conflicts, you know, presenting himself as a huge ally and supporter of Donald Trump, it does add a huge political element to FIFA. And actually, you know, my job as a journalist is that I would love to just be interested in the football. But if FIFA wants to be political, then it will be scrutinized as a political actor.
1: So let's talk about the economics. You are an economics reporter. As an American, there are some aspects of looking at this World Cup that feel so easily understandable in terms of the idea that sports and capitalism always jive, right? That's just part of the American way with our professional sports teams. Tickets can be really pricey. And I've heard a lot about the cost of tickets, the cost of public transport, being a bit of a lightning rod for fans who may be coming from countries elsewhere. I'm curious what your take is on the economic gains and the economic costs that we're seeing from this World Cup.
0: Yeah, let's just do on that kind of headline numbers that this, by, I think, FIFA's own admission and everyone who studied this, including, you know, economists, it's going to be the most lucrative World Cup. It's going to bring in the most revenues through broadcasting rights, sponsorship, and ticket and hospitality sales. So,
1: and bring it in for who? Bring it in for FIFA or for the host cities?
0: For FIFA. FIFA estimate that they're going to generate revenues of around $11 billion.
1: Okay.
0: By FIFA's own estimates, this World Cup will generate more revenue in ticketing and hospitality alone than the last six World Cups combined.
1: Wow.
0: And that's because fans are paying. They are paying way, way more than they've ever paid to attend World Cup games.
1: Can you give us a sense of that? I mean, what's the scope when you talk about ticket prices?
0: So something unique is happening at this World Cup for the first time, where FIFA is rolling out a different pricing system, something called dynamic pricing. Dynamic pricing, if you've ever booked a flight or sometimes used Uber when it's super busy, you'll be used to. It's an algorithmic-based pricing system which judges prices based on demand, supply, and timing. And in most World Cups, the ticketing system has been a traditional one that I'm used to as a European football fan, which is I buy a ticket for a seat at a fixed price.
1: Okay.
0: Dynamic prices mean prices change over time.
1: Based on the demand, you're saying?
0: Based on demand and timing. Okay. Now, I should mention that for an American football fan, for a soccer fan, basketball fan, baseball fan, dynamic pricing is usual because that's how most American sports franchises do their ticketing systems, which means that some of the eye-watering prices that we've seen are not going to be fixed at that level. And what we're seeing now, close to the tournament, is a lot of those prices are coming down. But there's something interesting about dynamic pricing, which is that, yes, Americans on average pay way more to watch live sport than Europeans. That's always been true. They pay way more than any people, any continent in the world to watch live sports. But when you're, say, an example, the New York Giants, a football team, mm-hmm. and you do dynamic pricing, you want to make sure that the people that come back to watch the Giants every other week are not getting priced out. So there is a limit, a cap to how much you would actually charge them. And there's also there's a floor because you don't want to charge prices that are lower than, say, the season ticket price holder does. Mm-hmm. So actually dynamic pricing on a domestic ongoing basis is a way to keep fan loyalty and to reward fan loyalty. When you're doing it at a World Cup, it's just a one-off tournament. You know, people will pay one price at one time mm-hmm. and they're not, you know, they're not going to be attached to coming back. So that's why we've seen such egregious levels of pricing in the dynamic pricing model, because it's happening for a one-off tournament. So I, just before I came onto the show, mm-hmm. I went onto FIFA's resale. They have their own platform for reselling tickets. So you can buy mm-hmm. a ticket, and then if you don't want it, you can put it onto FIFA's platform.
1: Okay.
0: And there's supposed to be three categories of pricing, or category one, two, and three, they're called. Three is supposed to be the cheapest, but from what I could see, you could still pay upwards of $4,000 for a category three. I think a couple of weeks ago, the resale platform for the final of the World Cup was, they had four tickets behind the dugout, so where the players are coming out. They were each priced at $2 million.
1: What?
0: Yeah. So this is
1: so much more than previous World Cups?
0: Yes, it is. Yeah. I mean, I mean, 2 million is, it's ridiculous.
1: Yeah.
0: But that's not to say anyone is going to pay that. I mean, it's very unlikely that anyone's going to pay that. I think Infantino said himself, if anyone pays that, I'll buy them a hot dog.
3: If somebody buys a ticket for the final $2 million, I will personally bring him a hot dog and a Coke.
4: Yeah.
3: To make sure that he has a great experience.
0: I tried to find the cheapest tickets on the resale site. Mm-hmm. The cheapest I found through my research, which is not extensive, you could probably pick up a ticket for around $250 to watch Qatar versus Switzerland in San Francisco in a group round. I think Australia, Turkey, which is happening in Vancouver, somewhere around $350 right now. Then there was Ivory Coast, Ecuador in Philly, and the cheapest I found there was $850.
1: Ooh.
0: So what's going to happen is that you're probably going to have stadiums that are not full. You're going to have some stadiums that are looking very empty in the cameras. Oh. And then if dynamic pricing works, these prices will have to collapse closer to the games because there is no demand. So you can imagine these prices falling a lot.
1: So we've talked about ticket prices. You mentioned the other component of this all is hospitality. What are you seeing when you talk about hospitality, hotel rooms? I mean, and then I ask this because I've seen reports that hotel bookings appear to be down in some of the host cities. What do we know about that?
0: Yeah, so everything that I've said is kind of downstream of the problem of the tickets, right? So if fans can't really plan where they need to be, how they need to be, because they're getting priced out, and they're maybe going to take an 11th hour risk, then you can't really lock in so much of where you want to stay.
1: Mm.
0: And we know that from, I think, the sort of industry group that represents American hotels, that FIFA do something which is pretty standard, which they block book, you know, hundreds and thousands of rooms in hotels because they assume this is going to be for their delegates and for football fans. And a couple of weeks ago, FIFA has cancelled a lot of these bookings because they don't have the demand. They can't fill the hotel rooms, which is now forcing the hotels to slash their prices by a third up to two thirds in big cities like Philly and Boston and San Francisco and Kansas City, to make sure that, you know, if people want to come at the last minute, they'll be able to get a decent price. So hotels are not getting filled because, I think, downstream of the ticketing problem, that's then causing the hotels, you know, who were expecting a great summer. Let's be honest, if you're a World Cup hosting city, you think this is going to be a great summer. Your hotels are going to be full. You've been promised all these blandishments by FIFA about how economically great it's going to be to have a World Cup. And you're just not seeing the bookings materialize, at least we are speaking, just under a month before the World Cup kicks off.
1: Okay, so we've talked about ticket prices. We've talked about hotel rooms. The other story that I'm sure has made its way across the Atlantic is some of the cost for public transit, in particular the New Jersey Transit.
0: Exactly. So there's like, do I get a ticket? Where do I stay? How do I get to the game?
1: Uh-huh.
0: And how do I get to the game? It's usually logistically the easiest one, but it's proving very difficult. I mean, you're an American, you know that public transport is patchy at best, mm-hmm. but where it does exist, it's now actually going to be very expensive for football fans. So the New Jersey train that should be taking fans, or could be taking fans, from Penn Station in New York to the MetLife Stadium in New Jersey, which is where also the final is going to be played, an average ticket is $12.90 for a single, $12.90. The authority has announced that that was going to be yanked up to $150. So a football fan is going to have to pay through the nose just to make that.
1: But I saw there was some backlash, and now they're going to drop it potentially to $98. I mean, still, look, way higher than the average ticket price, but
0: it's still going to be way average than it's going to be more than $12.90. So that's the other thing that's really, really irking football fans. So everything I've mentioned so far is just about people's bottom line. Like, can they afford to enjoy the World Cup? And is it just going to cost them through the nose? But I think the noise around the US is not just the money question. It's not just a capitalist question. It's the question of, do you want to be in the United States at this particular period in time because of what is happening in the country itself?
1: So, Mehreen, we've talked about the economic cost, but as you just alluded to, there is also the perception of the United States abroad. I'm curious what you see at play in terms of these policies that may be factoring into people's decisions to attend the World Cup.
0: Yeah, I mean, usually when you think about which countries get to host World Cups, you think about ease of travel. Are there enough flights? Are there enough airports? What's the kind of visa system? Weather, something else. So under the second Trump administration, there have been much tighter restrictions on what types of people can come to the United States and get access to visas. So there are 50 countries in which, if you want to visit and you're from these 50 countries, you have to pay a bond, which is something around $15,000 to enter the United States, because the immigration authorities argue that people come and they stay when they're supposed to leave. So the bond gets repaid on your exit. Now, five of those 50 countries happen to be countries that have qualified for the World Cup. So this was immediate problem number one that most people haven't encountered. So one of the things that FIFA's had to do as a diplomatic, you know, and this is maybe why Gianni Infantino spent so much time around Trump. He was like, well, this is going to be a nightmare if you have people from, and let me try and name the countries. I think it's Algeria, okay, Cape Verde, the Ivory Coast, Senegal and Tunisia. They are the five countries whose visitors would have been subject to the bond. FIFA has actually said, if you've got a ticket, you can prove you're coming to the World Cup, we will waive that fee. The United States will not charge you the bond at Customs and Borders. So that means you need to have a ticket already. And we've already spoken about the difficulties of getting the ticket. So immigration policy is just becoming a logistical problem for some countries.
1: Okay.
0: And then there's the whole, and I've experienced this as a Brit who went to the US last year. I got stopped at Customs and Borders Police. I couldn't get through Dulles Airport for a while, right? And it's never happened. And I think these anecdotal stories about ICE at borders, much more stringent checks on anyone. There's been rumors that, you know, a Customs and Border Police will look at people's social media. There is this huge unpredictability factor about what happens when you land at the US border, even if you're a football fan. And it just adds, I think, to another one of those, should I go for it or should I not go for it? So immigration policy is really becoming an issue.
1: It's not just the reputation. You're saying not just if you face additional questioning, there's an actual travel ban. Is it four participating countries?
0: Yes. The two strictest travel bans, so travel embargoes, are for Iran and Haiti. So only the coaches, the World Cup kind of officials, people associated with the Iranian football team at the World Cup are going to be allowed entry. So Iranians that are not already in the United States will not be able to travel. And then there's other countries like Senegal and Ivory Coast, who some of whose fans can be able to get through if they do have a ticket. But it's going to be more complicated because they're also subject to slightly stronger restrictions. So it's just a little bit up in the air.
1: Okay.
0: So yes, immigration bans means that if you want to hold international tournaments, you by nature are just saying, well, there's some countries that are just not going to be able to have fans in the stadium for their games.
1: I want to ask you specifically about Iran, because Iran is slated to play at the World Cup. And I don't fully understand what that's going to look like. You have Iranian athletes coming to play in the U.S., and the U.S. government has been actively at war with Iran.
0: Yeah. So this is one of the many, I think, problems of the entry of Gianni Infantino when the war broke out. So Iran, it's worth saying, is a country with a footballing history. They actually qualify for plenty of World Cups. In the last World Cup in Qatar, the US and Iran were in the same group. They played each other. So they legitimately qualified for the World Cup through their Asian regional rounds before the war. So I think there hasn't been that many calls for Iran to be kicked out of FIFA because of the war. But there have been slightly informal attempts to kick Iran out. And the most, I think, bizarre one happened a couple of weeks ago, which was broken by my colleagues at the Financial Times, which is that Trump has an American-Italian envoy who proposed to Trump that Iran should be kicked out of the World Cup to be replaced by Italy. So there was this idea that we should kick Iran out because Iran is the persona non grata country in the United States. And we should get Italy in primarily because I think US and Italian relations have been pretty strained because of the Pope, because of relations with Giorgio Meloni, who's the Prime Minister of Italy. And Italy's a real country. And also a lot of Italian Americans probably want to see Italy play in the World Cup. This idea went nowhere because, to be fair to the Italians, they were like, no, we did not qualify on merit. We are not going to take this bizarre, weird political backdoor route into the World Cup. So as it stands, Iranian athletes, Iranian coaches, and the Iranian sort of World Cup delegation will be allowed to travel to the United States to play in the World Cup. What the dynamic in the stadium is going to be, I don't know. There is one game, though, which I was looking at, which I think will be quite significant, not from the sporting element, but it's Iran against New Zealand in the group stages, which is being hosted in LA, which has a reasonably big Iranian diaspora. Who've been very vocal as against the Islamic Republic's regime. Mm-hmm. FIFA have already said that the Iranian flag, the pre-revolutionary Iranian flag, which is kind of the Iranian colors with this sort of gold emblem on it, will be banned from the stadiums because it's not the official representation of the Iranian, of Iran as a constituent country. So, the fact that Iran is there is probably, already going to be weird. But then you've got this unique dynamic of you might have anti-regime Iranian diaspora fans in LA who are going to turn up to that game and probably use it as a political moment to make their voices heard about the conflict. So yeah, there's just going to be a lot of these sort of flashpoints that are going to happen. And I think this is probably the bigger point that interests me as a fan, but also as a journalist, is like football has always been, for me at least, a form of escapism from the horrors of the real world. It's just 90 minutes when I can just switch off and just think about tactics and be emotionally involved in a game. It's cathartic. It's what sport's supposed to be, sort of the gladiatorial environment where you can live out emotions in a different place. And then you have to go back to the normal world as soon as you've switched the TV off or gone out of the stadium. It's just so clear now that football is actually far from an escapism. These big international tournaments where countries are coming together in a world which is splintering, right, where multilateralism is becoming less normal, where big diplomatic events to fix world problems are less of a norm, where the might means right. Weirdly enough, World Cups are becoming diplomatic moments in and of themselves because by accident they happen to be when, 48 countries are going to be getting together. Football has its uncanny ability because all of the prime ministers, presidents and heads of state want to be there representing their countries and wanting to kind of ride off the coattails of the success of their countries, right? So they're all going to be there and they're going to be in close proximity, which just makes it interesting from a geopolitical, analysis. We already mentioned how bizarre is it that Iran is going to be playing a World Cup in the United States at this particular moment in time. There's nothing else but football that's managed to make that happen by accident. To quote one of my co-hosts on a podcast that I did, Simon Cooper, World Cups are not going to predict what's going to happen in the world, but they do shine a spotlight about what's happening in the world at that particular moment in time. Every 4 years, it's a way. It becomes a marker for us to understand where we were at that particular point in time. I really hope that, if I'm being optimistic, it's a corrective to the increasing isolationism of the US in other spheres of politics and activity. And if you're in Kansas City, I don't know what the demographics of Kansas City, but if you've got a load of fans from Jordan turning up, right, to like invade your city and these hotels for a couple of weeks, I mean, that's an interaction in and of itself. Like you are hosting the world too. And it's a corrective to what we hear about US immigration policy. It is a corrective to how much we hear about the United States doesn't want to open its borders up to the rest of the world. It's going to have to do that for at least 6 weeks. And Americans will have to, be confronted with
1: it. And maybe I'm quite the patriot, but I do think we're quite hospitable face to face.
0: I think you're quite hospitable too. Compared to the Brits, I think you're much more hospitable. But I think that kind of organic level interaction and love of sport and understanding that the world is actually pretty good, that's actually the beauty of the whole thing, I think.
4: The story of Venezuela and Guyana disagreement explained in Waro language. Venezuela, Guyana, Tane Aribu, Okonoko Hakotaya Ishia, Oko Yatusaba, Warara.
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Wapchan nawij ik Radio Aisharton kuatpan Guyana pardan unawat aiji. From the land of the Wapchan people, Radio Aisharton is relaying the voice of Guyana.

Hello there! As we celebrate 60 years of independence, our Diamond Jubilee, we welcome you to a special independence program titled With Our Own. I'm your host, Fuchsia Leung, and today we shine the spotlight on our very own artist, Adrian Dutchin. Stay with us as we celebrate culture, rhythm, and the vibrant spirit of Guyana through his music. Adrian Dutchin is a talented Guyanese artist known for his vibrant contributions to the music scene in Guyana and beyond. Born and raised in Guyana, Dutchin developed a passion for music at an early age, showcasing his talent through various local performances and competitions. His unique blend of Caribbean rhythms and contemporary songs quickly gained him recognition as an emerging artist in the region. We present Adrian Dutchin with I Am a Guyanese, Born and Grow, and No Place Like Home. Adrian Dutchin.

0: That's the end of the song.
1: Throughout his career, Adrian Dutchin has been celebrated for his soulful voice and dynamic stage presence. He has released several singles and albums that reflect his diverse musical influences, ranging from reggae and soca to dancehall and pop. Dutchin's music often carries messages of love, unity, and cultural pride, resonating deeply with audiences both in Guyana and the Caribbean. If you are now tuning in, you're listening to a special independence program titled With Our Own. We present Adrian Dutchin with Nice Place, Mr. DJ, and Link Me.

In addition to his musical pursuits, Adrian Dutchin is an active supporter for cultural initiatives and community projects aimed at empowering youths through the arts. His dedication to promoting Guyanese culture and his commitment to excellence have made him a prominent figure in the regional entertainment industry. As he continues to evolve as an artist, Adrian Dutchin remains an influential voice in Caribbean music, inspiring many aspiring artists across the Caribbean and beyond. Here is Adrian Dutchin with Impossible and Liar.

0: Roy's Pharmacy is always stocked with the latest drugs and cosmetics. Roy's Pharmacy time,
1: 12 hours too.
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2: With the news at this time, I am Onika Langhorn Eno. First, the lead stories. Gas to energy project advancing at Wales. Attorney General calls for stronger anti-money laundering convictions and asset recovery across Caribbean. GPHC boosts cardiac care with new echocardiogram machines. In the region, Venezuelan prison director fired after violent inmate protests. And internationally, 16 students killed in Kenya boarding school fire. Now for the news in detail. Works are progressing steadily at the gas-to-energy project site in Wales, according to Prime Minister Mark Phillips. The Prime Minister shared the update on social media, highlighting ongoing achievements across several key areas of the project. This landmark initiative is a major national undertaking that is expected to strengthen Guyana's drive to enhance energy security and provide more reliable, affordable electricity. The project is also positioned to play a critical role in countries' broader efforts toward economic transformation and national development. Minister of Education Sonia Parakh says immediate measures are being put in place after several schools were inundated by heavy overnight rainfall. The minister noted that the Ministry of Education moved swiftly to ensure that students sitting the Caribbean Secondary Education Certificate, CSEC, examinations are not adversely affected. Alternative arrangements are currently being implemented to accommodate students at the affected locations. Minister Parakh emphasized that the ministry remains fully committed to ensuring all students are able to sit their examinations in a safe, supportive, and secure environment. Attorney General Anil Nandlal has called for improvements in conviction rates and the successful forfeiture of criminal proceeds, areas he says remain low across the Caribbean region. Nandlal made the remarks at the 62nd Plenary Working Group meetings of the Caribbean Financial Action Task Force, currently underway in Trinidad and Tobago. Leading Guyana's delegation, the Attorney General highlighted the need for greater judicial sensitization regarding anti-money laundering and countering the financing of terrorism laws. He called for CFATF to establish an institutional link with regional judiciaries, facilitating ongoing training and education on the intricacies of AML-CFT legislation.

The attorney emphasized that judicial interpretation in asset recovery and confiscation proceedings should align with international standards and the FATF methodology, noting that understanding the policy rationale is crucial to ensuring effective and consistent enforcement in the fight against money laundering, terrorism financing, corruption, and organized crime. The cardiology department at the Georgetown Public Hospital has received a major boost with the donation of two echocardiogram machines from the Guyana Project to Advance Cardiac Care. One of the machines has been placed at the New Amsterdam Hospital, where it will be used by cardiologist Dr. Zana Kurt. GPHC expressed gratitude to Dr. Deborah Isaac and Dr. Wayne Warnicke for their donation and ongoing support, particularly in training sonographers and cardiologists. Currently, four sonographers are in training, alongside one cardiologist enrolled in the hospital's Echocardiogram Fellowship Program. These training programs are essential to strengthening the diagnostic capabilities of GPHC's cardiology department, ultimately improving patient care. And now for news in the region. The director of a prison in Venezuela's Barinas State has been dismissed following violent clashes between inmates and security forces over allegations of mistreatment. According to reports, Elvis Guerrero, who had been appointed to lead the penitentiary just 1 week earlier, was removed from the post on Monday. Prisoners accused the director of suspending family visits and subjecting inmates to punishment through solitary confinement. The unrest reportedly sparked protests inside the prison, with rights groups continuing to raise concerns over conditions in Venezuela's penitentiary system. And internationally, at least 16 students have died following a fire at a boarding school in Gilgil, northwest of the Kenyan capital, Nairobi. The BBC reports that dozens of other students were injured and rushed to hospital for treatment, with 71 later discharged and 7 still receiving treatment. The fire reportedly broke out during the early hours of Thursday at the Utumishi Girls Academy while students were asleep in their dormitories. Investigations are working to determine the cause of the blaze.

Before we go, here's a recap of the lead stories. Gas to energy project advancing at Wales. Attorney General calls for stronger anti-money laundering convictions and asset recovery across the Caribbean. GPHC boosts cardiac care with new echocardiogram machines. In the region, Venezuelan prison director fired after violent inmate protests. And internationally, 16 students killed in Kenya boarding school fire.

0: KFC. It's finger licking good.
1: The news today was sponsored by KFC. It's finger licking good.
2: This has been the news, featuring the personalities, issues, and events that made the news in Guyana, the Caribbean, and around the world. The news was compiled and edited in the newsroom of the National Communications Network.

0: And with the sports news at this time, I'm Tariq Walters. Good day. First, cricket news. Caribbean Premier League and the ExxonMobil Guyana Global Super League have launched a special bundle ticket promotion for cricket fans in Guyana. This is their second time doing so. From May 28 today to June 2, supporters who purchase Global Super League tickets can also buy the same number of CPL tickets in the same stand, with a maximum of 6 tickets per match. For the Guyana Amazon Warriors versus Trinbago Knight Riders games, fans can purchase up to 4 tickets. The promotion is available only at the Amazon Warriors box office in Cam Street while stocks last. Organizers, via a press release, says the initiative celebrates Guyana's passion for cricket and aims to bring fans together for 2 major tournaments featuring regional and international stars at the Guyana National Stadium, Providence. The Mabaruma Multipurpose Hall has been retended and awarded. This is according to Culture, Youth and Sports Minister Charles Ramson Jr., who told reporters on the sidelines of a recent event that contracts for the project are yet to be signed.
1: Already tendered and already awarded. Once the contracts have been signed, we will publicly announce that. They will start working again to get that completed. But we publicly advertised it. We went through the designs and everything.
0: He explained that works will commence this year but will not be completed. He also says focus is on completing the Leonora facility first, while also hoping to make significant progress on the Lethem project.
1: So those contracts will be started, the works will be started this year. They won't be finished this year. I want to be clear about that because I know that you guys are following and you don't want you to hold me to that. But we are going to finish the Leonora facility. That's one of them that we are going to finish. And, you know, give and take, hopefully we can get Lethem completed.
0: The Mabaruba project was awarded in 2023 and after 2 years of stagnation was axed in November 2025. Mackenzie High School dominated the 11th edition of the Janet and Chetty Jagan Windball Cricket Competition in Region 10, winning both the boys and girls title at a Buntefago ground in Canvas City. In the Janet Jagan girls final, New Silver City Secondary School scored 35 for 2, batting first, but Mackenzie High replied with 36 without loss to secure victory. In the Chetty Jagan boys final, Linden Foundation Secondary made 57 for 1, with Joseph Hall scoring 54. Mackenzie High successfully chased the target, reaching 59 for 3 thanks to Rashawn Nero's unbeaten 4-6. Organizers thanked schools, officials, and the National Sports Commission for supporting the tournament. The Republic Bank Caribbean Premier League and the ExxonMobil Guyana Global Super League are thrilled to announce a limited-time bundle promotion, bringing the best regional and international cricket action to spectators at unbeatable value. From today, May 28, fans who purchase GSL tickets will unlock an exclusive opportunity to purchase CPL tickets in the same quantity and in the same stand. Buy GCL tickets and get access to purchase the same amount of CPL tickets. Offers only available at the Guyana Amazon Warriors box office to 33 to 34 Cam Street. In volleyball news, we tell you that Premier Eagles and Classic Ball Blasters emerged as standout teams when the Demerara Volleyball Association Independence Tournament concluded at the National Gymnasium following a weekend of high-level action under the theme Peace and Unity Through Sports. Premier Eagle captured the male title ahead of CBB, while PMTC of Burpees finished third. Eagle star Envy Tovey capped the male MVP award after a series of commanding performances. In the females division, CBB secured the championship and PMTC ended second and the Premier Eagles claimed third. CBB's Erica Dennis walked away with the female MVP honors. The tournament also highlighted youth development and continued growth of volleyball across Guyana. And finally, in sport, we turn to news coming out of Europe. Crystal Palace are waiting on a decision from Adeyemi Ayewola as they search for a new head coach following the departure of Oliver Glasner. Palace have reportedly offered Ire Aiola the job and want an answer by the end of the weekend. The club are said to have promised the Spaniard a strong role in player recruitment as they try to convince him to join Selhurst Park. Ire Aiola is highly rated after leading Bournemouth to the Europa League qualification. Palace owner Steve Parish says the club wants to continue building after winning the Conference League. If Ire Aiola rejects the offer, Palace could turn to Frank Lampard, while Kieran McKinnon, Sean Dyche and Thomas Frank are also being considered. And that's sports to the moment.

0: This is the voice of Guyana. The time has pushed on to 12 hours 17.
1: The forecast for today is issued by the National Weather Watch Center. Cloudy to overcast skies with scattered to frequent showers and continuous rain can be expected over regions 2 to 7 and 10. These conditions are likely to persist throughout the morning period, with improvements expected during the afternoon. All remaining regions can expect similar conditions from the afternoon. Isolated to scattered thunder showers are also expected over regions 8 and 9. And rainfall is expected to range between 20.0 millimeters to 60.0 millimeters. Winds will be gentle to moderate, northeasterly to easterly breeze, gusting before and during heavy downpours or thunder showers. Temperatures in the coastal region will be 26 to 28 degrees Celsius, and the remaining areas 27 to 29 degrees Celsius. High tide will be at 14 hours 31 with a height of 2.53 meters. Sea conditions will be moderate to rough easterly seas with waves reaching 2.5 to 3.5 meters in open waters, and these waves will likely have periods of between 7 to 8 seconds. Moderate to fresh northeasterly to easterly breeze is also expected. Marine advisory. Citizens are advised that the spring tide advisory is in effect. Residents of low-lying, riverine, and flood-prone areas are advised to take the necessary precautions against flooding, as overtopping is likely. There's also a severe weather advisory. Soils may already be saturated from continuous and heavy rainfall, and any rainfall amounts can increase the likelihood and exacerbation of flooding in areas in Guyana, especially areas of poor drainage. Hilly areas can also expect possible mudslides during heavy downpours, and in areas of thunder showers, heavy winds and lightning strikes may be observed. Persons are asked to be alert and exercise caution in efforts to safeguard life and property. That's your weather forecast for today's issued by the National Weather Watch Center.

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2: Hello there! It is Thursday, May 28, 2026, and here's what's happening with the price of gold for the midday edition of the Economic Report. The price of gold, being the first fix, is US$4,391.90 per ounce. The gross price is $871,791 per ounce. 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And finally, the selling price for gold is $888,635 per ounce. That's all for the midday edition of the Economic Report. 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

0: BBC News with Sue Montgomery. The US military has accused Iran of a dangerous violation of the ceasefire by launching a ballistic missile at Kuwait. Tehran said it had targeted US bases there in retaliation for a US missile strike on Iran. Our Washington reporter Bernd Mussmann has more details.
1: Even though the White House and Central Command have accused Iran of violating the ceasefire, so far they've insisted that this and the U.S. strikes in recent days inside Iran haven't constituted the complete breakdown of the ceasefire. The language used by Central Command about the missile was quite careful. They said the U.S. stood ready for measured responses to Iranian aggression. And President Trump, at least for the moment, doesn't seem to think that a return to full-scale combat operations is necessary. Yesterday at the Cabinet meeting, he said that the talks are proceeding and he's still short of having to choose what he's termed option B, which would be that resumption of full-scale combat operations in and around Iran.
0: The Israeli military says it's carried out a strike in Beirut as it continues its offensive against Hezbollah. Israel struck the southern city of Tyre overnight after tens of thousands of residents were given a two-hour warning to leave. The Lebanese Justice Minister, Adel Nasser, spoke to the BBC about the displacement of its citizens.
2: We have more than 1 million displaced coming from the south to Beirut and to the north of Lebanon. The situation is very tough. The resources of the government are limited, but despite that, the government is making all the efforts and deploying all the efforts in order to be able to face this large level of displacement of people. And at the same time, there are cities and towns that are being systematically destroyed.
0: Distraught parents have gathered at a girls' boarding school in Kenya where 16 children died after a fire broke out in a dormitory early on Thursday. Some parents broke down in tears and demanded answers from government officials. More than 70 students were injured. The World Health Organization says it's strengthening laboratory capacity in the Democratic Republic of Congo as part of its response to the Ebola outbreak. The WHO says it's delivered nearly 5 tons of medical supplies to Bunia, the regional capital that's the centre of the outbreak. Petra Khoury in Kinshasa is from the Red Cross and Red Crescent societies.
3: We're deeply concerned about this outbreak. The virus had been circulating way before the outbreak was declared. At the moment, the widespread at the community level is high. We have multiple unknown chains of the virus and contact tracing remains at 35% and case identification is challenging.
0: World News from the BBC. Inflation in the United States has risen again, reaching 3.8% in April. Rising fuel costs were again to blame, with drivers paying 12% more to fill up their cars. Moderate Republicans are reported to be swinging away from President Trump ahead of the congressional votes. His party faces an uphill battle to maintain control of both houses. The Colombian government says clashes between factions of dissidents of the disbanded FARC group have left a high number of casualties. Some reports say more than 40 people were killed. The Colombian defense minister said the confrontation took place in Guaviare, where rival groups run drug trafficking and illegal mining. Serena Williams is in discussions about a potential return to competitive tennis next month. She's believed to be seeking an invitation to play in the doubles event at the Queen's Club, having completed drug testing protocols. This could mean Williams would return to action 4 years after she retired. Naomi Osaka, who previously beat the 23 Grand Slam winner in the US Open in 2018, was asked about Williams' return.
4: I'll be very entertained, but yeah, I mean, overall, the scope of it, I think it'll bring people to watch tennis, which she always does bring an audience with her. So I'm going to be tuned into the first match for sure. I think a lot of people are. And for me, everyone knows like Serena and Venus were my role models growing up. So it's going to be cool to see her on the grounds again.
0: Two brothers from England have completed their challenge of running 33 marathons in 33 days. There were cheers as Jordan and Kian Adams crossed the finish line in Dublin. They've raised around $2 million so far to tackle frontotemporal dementia, the disease that killed their mother. BBC News.

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there. Very good day to you. Welcome to another programme of From Word to Word. Robin Diodat here. Well, we'll start with geriatric, the word, and we'll go on to some other words that are associated either directly or in the meaning of this particular word. Geriatric is really a medical term that we often use in a popular sense to demean other people. When you say he behaves like a geriatric, you're really saying the person is so slow and cannot do things very well, is forgetful, behaving, if you like someone who is very, very old. We sometimes describe someone, particularly a young person, as behaving like a geriatric, meaning as a very old man. Well, technically, geriatric means relating to old people, although in everyday usage we could imply that the young person is acting as if he's old and decrepit. Geriatric comes from the Greek word, G-E-R-E-S, meaning, and naturally, old age. And the medical term is geriatric, as we said, referring or associated with old persons, relating to old people. There is the opposite of that almost, pediatric, which is not now old people, but you got it, children. The medical term pediatric, or pediatrics as some people say, they refer to the care of children and their ailment. It's formulated along the same lines as geriatric. Pediatric is a combination of the Greek pedo, meaning child, and atric, a doctor. Hence pediatrics, the branch of medicine concerned with children and their disease. And a doctor who specializes in this area is called, you got it, a pediatrician. But going back to the word geriatric, meaning relating to old people, there's another medical term that's fairly well known in popular speech, which also refers to the treatment of the old and the elderly. And that is, the word is gerontology, which refers to the scientific study of old age, the process of aging, and the particular problems of old people. A doctor who specializes in this branch of medicine is called a gerontologist. Let's close with this quote. It's a wish for my fellow geriatrics from, well, when he wrote this, he was himself a geriatric, if you're thinking of old age, Albert Einstein. People like you and I, though mortal, of course, like everyone else, do not grow old no matter how long we live. We never cease to stand like curious children before the great mystery into which we were born. I think all geriatrics, all old folks, want to think like that, but some simply give up and go with the flow. But you have to keep something alive, something young, something that motivates. William James had a good quote on this. How pleasant is the day when we give up striving to be young or slender. So forget about the physical side. It's the mental side. That's it for today. Join us next time for another program of From Word to Word.

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Welcome to Landmarks and Monuments, the program that explores the places and structures that define Guyana's identity. I am Unika Langhorne Eno. Today, we feature the Enmore Martyrs Monument, located in the village of Enmore on the east coast of Demerara in Region 4. This monument pays tribute to five sugar workers whose sacrifice became part of Guyana's labor movement and political history. On June 16, 1948, workers attached to the Enmore Sugar Estate were involved in protests during a period of growing unrest within the sugar industry. Years later, a monument was erected along the Enmore Estate Road in their honor, designed by celebrated Guyanese artist Dennis Williams. The structure features five upright pillars mounted on a concrete base. Each pillar features brass emblems inspired by the cutlasses once used by cane harvesters, symbolizing the dedication and sacrifice of the sugar workers. The names of the martyrs are inscribed on the monument, while an accompanying plaque was created by Guyanese artist Stanley Greaves. The site was officially unveiled on June 16, 1977, by then Prime Minister Forbes Burnham. Every year on June 16, Guyanese gather at the monument to lay wreaths and pay tribute to the men whose sacrifice became part of Guyana's history. Today, the Enmore Martyrs Monument is a symbol of unity, sacrifice, and the lasting voice of the working people of Guyana. That brings us to the end of today's episode of Landmarks and Monuments. Information extracted from the National Trust of Guyana, the Department of Public Information, and other sources. Join us next time as we explore the timeless treasures of our beautiful Guyana. Happy Diamond Jubilee, Guyana!

0: 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Kakuwapan unaw at Regional Radio Station Kit Ijaan Kapam, Maburuma, Essequibo Coast, Bartica, Oriela, Madia, Binahil, Anay, Lethem na ikay Sharton E. This is 102.5 FM, 560 AM, The Voice of Guyana, broadcasting on our regional radio stations in Maburuma, Essequibo Coast, Bartica, Oriela, Madia, Binahil, Anay, Lethem, and Aishalton.
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2: Welcome to Have You Ever Wondered? It is a program which brings you information and facts about a wide variety of topics and addresses questions you may have wondered about but never took the time to find the answers. We'll find them for you on this program called Have You Ever Wondered?
3: Have you ever wondered whether animals dream? Do animals dream? Well, I can hear lots of remarks from especially animal owners, dogs and cats and so on. Of course they do. I see them all the time. They're doing this and doing that and so on. Well, let's see what the experts say. Humans dream all the time. Sometimes you go for a little nap and you pick up a big dream. Some humans claim they don't dream, but according to the specialist, that's not true. It's just you don't remember that you were dreaming. But back to animals. Many animal owners believe their pets dream because they've seen their sleeping pets display dreamlike behavior, starting with twitching eyelids and facial tics that often progress to animated paws or leg movements. A choked whimper or growl might issue from the throat, all appearing to indicate the animal is actually experiencing something. If they're indeed dreaming, the question is, what kind of dreams do animals have and what purpose do they serve? Well, let's go to a study conducted in 2000 at MIT, the Massachusetts Institute of Technology in the US. It led Cambridge researchers to believe that not only do animals dream, but their dreams can be highly complex, involving long sequences of replayed waking events, when you're scratching their tummy and so on, I imagine. In the MIT studies, rats ran a circular maze for a reward, while researchers mapped the animal's brain activities using electrodes. Scientists found that neurons fired in a specific pattern depending on the rat's position along the maze, and whether it was moving or standing still. Scientists also noted neural activity took place in the hippocampus, the area associated with memory. While the animal slept, the electrodes continued to record the same brain activity as they were doing when the animal was awake and running the treadmill and getting its reward. So it was probably reliving the pleasurable end of the run thing to get their reward, their little treat. MIT researchers studied over 40 what they call rapid eye movement, and that's the portion where they've clearly indicated human beings would be dreaming. So they have studied about 40 REM, that is rapid eye movement recording, from the rats. When the animals slept, about half of them repeated the signature neural pattern seen during the waking exercises. So that has led them in that particular study to say we are showing that the brain is actually experiencing the same thing. Although their eyes were closed and they were not moving, the exact same experience as when they were awake and doing that particular activity. And, well, I'm sure that they've been doing it with other animals as well. But there are lots of examples of people seeing their animals in all kinds of positions and making all kinds of sounds whilst they sleep, and they interpret that as dreaming. Well, that's it for today. Join us next time for another program of Have You Ever Wondered?

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0: Hello and welcome to Witness History. I'm taking you back to the 1980s, to Mexico's capital, for what's widely considered one of the world's deadliest industrial gas accidents. And just to warn you, it contains distressing details.
1: La luz, el ruido,
2: el caos. The light, the noise, chaos, the overwhelming heat, the terror that at any moment it would explode even more.
3: In Mexico City, rescue workers are still pulling victims out of the debris of the thousands of homes and factories devastated by last night's gas explosion.
0: It's 1984, and 13-year-old Virginia Martinez-Tellez lives in San Juan Ixhuatepec, now commonly known as San Juanico, a northern suburb of Mexico City. It's densely populated with around 40,000 people in the area, living in a mixture of concrete and wooden one-story houses.
2: In the town, mostly very hard-working people, with not a lot of resources from the lower middle class. With regard to my family, we were seven brothers and sisters, my paternal grandmother and my dad and mom.
0: Virginia and her family live around a kilometer away from a gas storage and distribution depot owned by Pemex, the state oil company. The teenager's used to seeing the flare stack, the flame where excess gas is burned off 24/7. It's just part of daily life. The site has six enormous spherical storage tanks and tens of cylindrical tanks, often nicknamed sausages. The suburbs have grown over the last 20 years, which means the borders of the built-up area are as little as 130 metres from the plant. It's shortly after 5:40 in the morning on the 19th of November. Virginia, who's just days away from celebrating her 14th birthday, is tucked up in bed. Unbeknownst to her and other sleeping residents, gas has been leaking from one of the storage tanks, causing a vapour cloud to form. It ignites, leading to a flash fire and explosion.
2: I remember a loud bang. When I got up from bed, I saw that the curtains from the windows were stuck to the ceiling, as if they were Marilyn Monroe with the skirt all flown upwards. And I immediately looked outside and everything was orange with blue tones and traces like tongues. They were tongues of fire. There was a big whirlwind where a lot of particles were flying. I could see that they were most likely sheets of metal.
4: Just before dawn, the plume of flame shot a mile high into the night sky, showering this shantytown suburb with fiery debris. The fire spread from an exploding gas truck through a chain reaction of explosions across the storage facilities, tanks that normally hold 80,000 barrels of liquefied gas.
0: It's reported the sky can be seen glowing red at the other end of the capital. Virginia can feel the air being compressed in her room.
1: Como cuando buceas.
2: Like when you dive and submerge yourself in the water, and the deeper you go, the more pressure you feel. That's more or less how it feels. I heard my mom's screams. Stand up, let's go. We have to go. Put your shoes on, the first ones you find. My dad tried to open the door, but the moment he grabbed the handle, since it was metal, it burned. My dad then had to grab a cloth to protect himself to be able to open the door of the house. When we went out to the patio, we felt a lot of heat as if we were in the tropics. Very, very hot. A lot of people were barefoot and in their underwear because it was early morning.
0: The whole family races to what they hope is their salvation from the fire and heat radiation. Their old car that needs a push to get it started. They all squeeze in. Her father drives through the smoky haze, but existing construction and paving works make the roads even more tricky to navigate. Virginia looks out of the car window.
1: Mucho caos, mucha gente corriendo.
2: A lot of chaos, a lot of people running, screaming, people climbing the hill like ants. They were moving to Zacatenco Hill to reach the federal district. It was grayish. Black a lot, like it's very foggy. I guess it was the waste from the first explosion. We took the Mexico-Pachuca highway towards Indios Verdes, and about a kilometer from San Juanico, the second explosion occurred. The roar of the explosion. I looked back and saw a huge column of fire. Huge, huge. I was very scared that San Juanico was not there anymore.
4: The inferno spread fast across the shanty town. It raged out of control for 7 hours.
1: Soy la tercera de los siete.
2: I am the third of the seven. There are two older sisters. The older ones tried to comfort us, to hug us. In turn, we tried to comfort and control the little ones. My parents, of course, were very scared too, but my dad kept his composure to ensure their safety, getting out of there as soon as possible.
0: There are yet more explosions, known as blevies, as other storage tanks rupture. As Virginia and her family escape to the east of Mexico City, thousands of emergency service workers head towards the epicenter of the disaster.
4: Through the day, 3,000 police, helped by troops and Red Cross workers, pulled more and more victims from the ruins. The city's medical resources were strained beyond the limit.
0: The family reaches the safety of relatives, and they watch the television news in horror as the scale of the devastation unfolds.
1: Niños que se perdieron.
2: Children who got lost. People who were separated from their families, or those who couldn't get out and stayed huddled together. They were all there, charred.
0: Virginia's family want to return home, but it's not that simple.
1: Era un pueblo fantasma.
2: It was a ghost town cordoned off. The Mexican army didn't let us in. My dad, along with some nephews, got in first. I found out they bribed some guards. And they were able to get in on foot to feed the pets that were left at the house. They were the first to see everything, all the desolation that was there.
0: Virginia doesn't return until December. Her childhood home has turned into the stuff of nightmares. Two mass graves have been dug for the hundreds of victims.
1: Muy triste. Algo en mi cerebro.
2: Very sad. Something inside me broke. I grasped the magnitude of the disaster. It looked like a war zone. It was a smell that to this day I can't describe. It's entirely different. My parents say it smelled like burnt meat.
4: There was graphic evidence, too, of the blast furnace heat and of the force of successive explosions that flattened the district. A storage tank blown four blocks across the shantytown.
2: I saw destroyed houses along Del Rio de los Remedios, homes belonging to classmates. I also looked up at the hill and spotted where projectiles had fallen. Pieces of spheres, or those long containers we call sausages, had fallen on the houses.
0: Official figures from the Federal Disaster Agency report 650 people dead, 2,500 injured, with more than 25,000 losing their homes. Pemex accepts responsibility and agrees to pay compensation to victims. Health and safety experts say the tragedy was caused by a combination of technical failures, safety issues, and poor urban planning. For Virginia Martinez-Tellez, the San Juanico explosion continues to impact her life more than 40 years on.
2: I'm hypersensitive to the smell of gas. I get really upset, very alert, when there's a situation like that. It really affects me. In fact, I developed a kind of anxiety because of it. What you would call post-traumatic stress.
0: She was speaking to me, Jen Dale, for Witness History.

Kakuapan kai unaw at wano majde ik, Dera 102.5 FM na ik 560 AM Gayana Pardan na ik wano regional radio stations ij an kapam, Mabaruma, Essequibo Coast, Bartica, Oriela, Madia, Bina Hill anay, Letham na ik ay Sharton i. 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

0: our independence leaders, a five-minute radio program featuring excerpts from speeches by the two presidents who led this nation in the struggle for and into independence.
1: Comrades and friends, fellow Guyanese, this is L.F.S. Burnham speaking.
2: Today, as usual, it has been remarked that youth are the future. Some people say the future belongs to youth. But it is frightful to contemplate that our future in Guyana only will belong to the youth. It would mean that we would have a long time to achieve our goals and to achieve our social, economic, and political objectives. I have always said and believed that it's not the future that belongs to the youth, but the present. For a nation two-thirds of whose population is young, can hardly say that it has to wait still for a future. There was a time when youth used to be described as a blunder, when youth was sheltered, when youth was assumed to be without intelligence or initiative, when little children's tongues were supposed to be like old men's beards, seen and not heard.

0: and important roles in the public life of this country, but we have also witnessed what imagination and initiative youth can bring to tasks which they undertake. Very frequently, youth is accused of flippancy, and we hear about the youth who have no interest in this, no interest in that. In the same way as we hear about the problem of youth, a nation's youth, I contend, is as flippant as the nation itself. And the so-called youth problem is the problem of the society in which you find the youth. But so it was in the beginning, is now and ever shall be. It is my contention and conviction that the society has no right to sit by and criticize the youth, because the youth, in the majority of cases, merely reflect the society and the environment in which they find themselves. However, in these days, with our greater emphasis on youth, we are expecting our youth not to reflect the stupidities, the inanities, and the flippancies of the past generations, but to give a vibrant leadership to the rest of the nation, which forms but one third.
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3: ExxonMobil Guyana applied to the Environmental Protection Agency, EPA, for environmental authorization for a ninth project in the Stabroek Block, the Haimara Development Project. Members of the public are invited to attend public scoping meetings to ask questions or make statements that they would like to be answered or considered in the environmental impact assessment. Written submissions can also be sent to the EPA before Sunday, June 21, 2026. In-person scoping meetings will be held on the following dates at the stated locations. On Monday, June 1st in Region 1 at Flavio's Hall, Santa Rosa from 10 a.m. to 12 p.m. On Wednesday, June 3rd in Region 1 at the Regional Democratic Council Board Room, Mabaruma from 10 a.m. to 12 p.m. On Thursday, June 4th in Region 4 at the Monry Post or La Reconnaissance NDC, Lusignan Community Center Ground, Lusignan, East Coast, Demerara from 5 p.m. to 7 p.m. On Monday, June 8th in Region 5 at the Mykone Technical and Vocational Training Center, Mykone, East Coast, Demerara from 10 a.m. to 12 p.m. Also on Monday, June 8th in Region 5 at the Regional Democratic Council Board Room in Fort Wellington, West Coast, Berbice from 1 p.m. to 3 p.m. On Wednesday, June 10th in Region 4 at the New Diamond Grove Primary, Diamond, East Bank, Demerara from 5 p.m. to 7 p.m. On Thursday,

0: June 11th in Region 4 at the Umanayana Kingston, Georgetown from 5 p.m. to 7 p.m. On Monday, June 15th in Region 2 at the Anna Regina Town Hall, Essequibo Coast from 10 a.m. to 12 p.m. On Wednesday, June 17th in Region 6 at the Guy Suku Training Center Hostel, Port Morant, Berbice from 10 a.m. to 12 p.m. On Thursday, June 18th in Region 3 at the Lenora Technical and Vocational Training Center, LTVTC, Lenora West Coast, Demerara from 10 a.m. to 12 p.m. For more information, visit www.epaguyana.org.
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1: Welcome to this special edition here on the National Communications Network for Ghana at 60 Transformation Panel. Of course, today we are going to have a very important conversation surrounding Guyana's economic shift. And 60 years ago, Guyana took its first steps as an independent nation, primarily built on the backs of bauxite, sugar, and rice. And today, we stand at a historic crossroads, not only because of the oil and gas sector, but because of many other sectors that are contributing to national development. But with this unprecedented wealth comes unparalleled responsibility. And joining me for a conversation surrounding these matters, I have three distinguished individuals. Let me start with the lady in the room, the president of the Georgetown Chamber of Commerce and Industries, Kathy Smith, senior minister in the office of the president with responsibility for finance, Dr. Ashley Singh, and of course, the chairman of the Shipping Association of Ghana, wearing that hat today, Mr. Kamal Singh. Thank you so much for joining us.
2: Thank you very much.
1: I want to first ask, when you look at Ghana over the 60 years, and all of us haven't been here for the entire 60, but when you look at your early years, whether working in the public sector, starting a business, how would you describe that early version of Ghana that you have in mind? Ms. Smith, I want to start with you.
3: I'm happy that you pointed to Chairman Kamal when you said starting business, because I think I was such a baby. The idea of business wasn't in my thoughts. But it's a good question, Shukwan, because as much as I'm pretty young, I still remember a few. Vividly, 1992, 1993, that is where I become a bit conscious of what was happening, because I started high school around that age. Mm-hmm. And then is when I realized that we hadn't much at home, because I grew up in a rural area, we call it the countryside, with my grandmother. And of course, I wasn't the only grandchild in the home, quite a few of us. So there was a lot of mouths to feed. And there wasn't much around, right? There wasn't a level of education where you were in, where she had to go to maybe some form of job. At that time, it was teaching, nursing, whatever was available to Guyanese because of their educational level, yeah. Because you know what the economy had looked like back then. But what I learned about business and the economy, my definition of that, I learned from my grandmother. I saw her use her hands to do everything. She baked during the weekend, everything that we know, from the buns to the bread to salara. That was, we used that during the week to feed ourselves. The excess, she put a basket on her head and she would go around the villages and she would sell, and then that's how she would get her money. That money would be used to purchase school clothes for myself and cousins. If we wanted any little thing extra, that is where she got it from. So for me, it wasn't easy looking at my grandmother do all of that for us to have survive on basic things. Mm-hmm. Even in a home, you know, of course, and my story is not unique. We grew up without running water. I remember as a child, I had to go from one village to another to get water. And I was telling somebody jokingly the other day, we used the buckets that didn't have cover. So by the time you get home, the water, it's just half bucket. But I remember around 1992, 1993, that was the first time I saw a pipe in our yard, you know, and that was a relief for us. Because can you imagine, as a child, you have to go to another village in the morning for the basic necessity, then go home and prepare yourself to go to school. Mm-hmm. You know, so as much as I didn't understand the technical aspect of the economy, I saw my grandmother being able to do all of those.
1: Yeah. Go on, your view.
2: We started business way back in 1992, 93. The Guyana then was one that was, you know, in a deep situation, which was not business friendly. Businesses were struggling to access funds from bank. The bureaucracy sometimes throughout the government system when it comes to access to permits and stuff like that, it was very long-winded. Even the infrastructure to support the private sector development around the country, it was in a very deplorable state. Outside of that, you know, growing up in communities, we not in the environment that you are in today, you know, when you reflect back at those environments back into the early 90s and the 80s, you recognize back an area where the economy was struggling. As a result of that, parents and families had to be forced to bring the kids out to school and put them on farm just to survive. Now, when you look now, you see kids now can actually go to university and complete their education. So those days were very challenging years and tough days. And it's all because of the social environment that we were living in. We had very bright children those days who were pulled out of school because, you know, of social issues. Mm-hmm. And because of that, many of them in those days were not able to go to school. So I think when you reflect back on that, it was good lesson learned. It was good lesson learned then. And for us to use that to capitalize and moving forward. And I think the children of today are better off than where we were 30, 40 years ago.
1: Minister Singh.
4: So first of all, let me thank you very much, Ekwan, for arranging this program and indeed for inviting me to join my two distinguished colleagues and co-panelists today, both of whom, like you said, are very distinguished entrepreneurs in their own right, respective individual rights, but are also highly regarded and respected leaders of the private sector. So it's really, I really appreciate the opportunity to have this conversation. And I say that I appreciate the opportunity to have this conversation because we are, of course, almost literally on the eve of celebrating Guyana's 60th anniversary as an independent country. And as we do on perhaps on any big anniversary, we look back and, of course, we look ahead. And I'm a firm believer that it's important that we do look back and we do remain mindful of the path that we have traversed to get to the point that we are at as we contemplate how we move forward. I think it's important that we remain aware of our history, that we learn in the relevant lessons to be learned from our history as we consider moving forward. Looking back at the Guyana's journey to date, and in particular, you ask about the perhaps the first
1: early years.
4: The early years. I want to say that we have had a very complicated journey as a country. And no period illustrates these complications better than the early decades of Guyana's existence as an independent nation. When we attained independence in 1966, full of hope and optimism as a brand new independent country joining the newly independent former colonies of the United Kingdom, and indeed former colonies of other European countries, the Guyanese people were brimming with hope and optimism. And we got independence at a time when our economy was still doing relatively well, even if it was dominated by perhaps two or three main commodities, sugar, rice, and bauxite. There was still significant foreign investment in those sectors, particularly in sugar and in bauxite. Our per capita income was on par with the more developed countries in the Caribbean. In fact, at that time, we were considered one of the more developed countries of the Caribbean alongside Trinidad and Tobago, Barbados, and Jamaica. And we were even on par with other newly independent countries or countries that were roughly at the same point of their own political journey, countries like Singapore and so on. We, Guyana, was on par, you know, broadly on par with those countries. But tragically, over the next 2.5 decades or so that took us to the end of the 1980s and towards the 1990 period, we saw a period that was characterized by considerable difficulty for Guyana, a very challenging period for Guyana. And that period, I believe, illustrated for us a few very important lessons that we must always remain mindful of. The first, and I think perhaps the most important lesson, is the close correlation between political and economic developments, and in particular, between democracy and economic development and growth. And we saw, first of all, the erosion of democratic norms in Guyana during that period, to the point where now nobody now disputes the fact that elections during that period were rigged. This is now a widely documented fact that is beyond debate. Nobody disputes that now. And with the loss of the erosion and ultimate loss of democracy in Guyana came economic collapse. You had, first of all, the nationalization of what was then described as the commanding heights of the economy. Mm-hmm. And so sugar was nationalized and the foreign investors were sent packing. Bauxite was nationalized and the foreign investors were sent packing. And several other industries, whether foreign owned or even domestically owned, the commanding heights of the economy, as they were then described, were brought under state control. That itself had an impact on the performance of the economy, and it had an impact on the private sector in Guyana and the environment for doing business, and it had an impact on entrepreneurship and the potential for entrepreneurship. First of all, with the state domination of the economy came almost inevitably, and global experience has demonstrated this, that with state control of productive activity, you typically have mismanagement leading ultimately to complete collapse. And we saw that during the period of the 1970s and the 1980s. We saw all of the critical industries, productive industries in Guyana, essentially collapsing. Sugar, rice, bauxite, all encountering tremendous difficulties and ultimately finding themselves in a situation where they were bankrupt. And there's a vast literature and a lot of research around why, with state control, the incentives no longer exist for efficient management, and why productive activity and what activity that really should be commercial activity in best placed in the hands of the private sector will collapse. And we saw that happen in Guyana. We saw too, with state domination, with the abandonment of democracy, with the loss of democracy and state domination of the economy, we saw massive capital flight, and we saw equally, if not greater, an even more massive loss of human capital. There was massive out, so alongside capital flight came an immeasurable loss of human capital with mass outward migration. And that was the period during which we lost all of our entrepreneurial classes. Guyanese people who had previously owned businesses deciding this was no longer an environment that they could do business in and leaving the country with their capital, and persons with skills arriving at the conclusion that they could no longer use their skills and therefore leaving Guyana. That, of course, all of those factors combined essentially to bring the country to a point where by the late 1980s, the country was completely bankrupt, had one of the highest debt to GDP ratios in the world, was unable even to service its debts, was borrowing to repay its debts, borrowing to pay public service wages, public sector wages. And essentially the entire population was pauperized as a result of those bad policies. And so even persons who were in fixed income employment, like salaried employees, found themselves in extremely distressed circumstances. Even professionals like teachers and nurses and members of the disciplined services found themselves in a situation where they could not afford basic necessities. Basic necessities were not even available in the country because of the bankrupt state of the country. And every single, almost literally every single citizen of the country found themselves in situations of great personal and family and household hardship. That was the point that we had gotten to by the end of the 1980s as a result of the loss of democracy and associated bad economic policies. And therein lie many very important lessons about things that we must constantly be vigilant to protect, like our democratic, our credentials as a democratic nation, our credentials as a hospitable environment for private capital. Those are lessons that we must never forget. So the Guyanese economy and Guyana as a whole went through a very challenging period. Yeah. And that's the situation that we found ourselves as a country and as a people by the end of the 1980s.
1: Kumal, you started business around 1992, and you have a specific perspective on what it was like starting at that time, scaling, growing, and diversifying. What was your experience like from your perspective, looking at it?
2: See, when we started business in Ordinance, as Minister Gus alluded to, coming out from the late 80s into the 90s, there was a period when the economy was really on the downside. Businesses in general, there was poor focus on private sector development. It's in the early 90s, 92, 93, you start seeing a lot more focus on private sector development. But we were still so low down in the ladder. It took almost, you know, maybe 4 to 5 years before you start seeing stuff. But notwithstanding that, there was still a lot of difficulty in growing a business in those early stage. Manpower resource, skilled manpower, Minister alluded to, you know, our brain drain that we were facing in a very significant way. Finding people to work for you, the skilled workforce, they were all going out because of the environment that we were living in. Access to finance was huge. The banks were very skeptical in lending, especially new businesses that were just starting up, funds to start business because of the again, back to what was happening in the entire economy. The confidence level for investors was very, very low at that point in time. No one was willing to partner with you. The bank also, like I said, was very, you know, reluctant to lend the money. Those were some challenges that we faced at the early stage going into business. Even to that, when you look at the, I'll give you an example. A large contract then in, say, 92, 93, was a contract for a couple of million. Didn't even reach $1 million. All right, it was that small. Our first contract that we got maybe was about $500,000 or $600,000 those days. And that shows, you know, the kind of development, infrastructure development that the economy could have afforded to do at that point in time. But over the years, we have gradually seen, as you know, the between the 1992 to 2015, we have seen significant improvement, a lot more focus. Government was focusing a lot on private sector growth and development. Government was focusing a lot on creating more enabling environment for the private sector. Government was looking at all the fiscal policies and working with the banking sector to help support the private sector to grow also. So I think during that period of time, it was really when you see the economy start gradually moving upwards between 1992-2015, prior to the oil and gas boom. So when oil and gas came on the table, our economy was basically supporting itself. And that's why I've said before that oil and gas was a booster to our economy from 2015 to now. Because the economy and all the sector were so already in position. Private sector were investing in those sectors already. People were comfortable in those sectors. But from 2015 to now, obviously, because of the rippling effect as a result of the oil and gas sector, it becomes a lot more easier doing business, right? To accessing fund, ease of doing business, finding partners, all right? So it's a lot different from then to now, if you really do some retrospective.
1: So we're going to talk about the oil and gas sector most definitely. So your main issues were around capital, manpower, resources, things of that nature. Minister, you pointed to a serious period where there was a lot of debt, and debt being used even to pay the normal salaries of public servants. Being in that period and now a high-level policymaker, what lessons do you think government would have learned from having to, from a circumstance of that nature to where that is today?
4: Well, like I said, the first important lesson, cardinal lesson learned not only by government, but I think by the people of our country, and subsequent history has demonstrated this, is that there's an unbreakable nexus between democracy and economic outcomes. Put very simply, a government that understands, or a political party that subscribes to democratic norms, and therefore understands that periodically in our country, once every 5 years, it has to win votes from the people of the country, will logically and understandably be a party and a government that will serve the people of that country and work hard to win those votes. Whereas a party or a government that does not subscribe to democratic norms and therefore does not believe that it needs to win the support of people and to earn the support of people in order to remain in government will not be a party or a government interested in serving people. And history has demonstrated this, that democracy and economic development are inseparable. The loss of democracy and economic collapse are similarly inseparable. One follows the other, logically and inevitably. So that's a very important lesson. But in addition to that, I would say that when the People's Progressive Party came into government in 1992, there were a few things that were very evident to us with the accumulation of experience from the previous 2.5 decades. The first, and I will just mention a few.
1: Sure.
4: The first is that if you are a responsible government, you have to be aware of the global environment in which you're operating in, and you have to be responsive to that global environment, and you have to incorporate into your policy matrix the policies that you adopt as a government, policies that recognize and respond to the global realities. We live in an uncertain world, and we live in a rapidly evolving world, and even more so as time has progressed. Things are changing even more rapidly than at any other time today. And so any responsible government has to recognize the global and regional environment in which they're operating in and be responsive to and incorporate global and regional realities into their policy making matrix or their policy matrix. Secondly, it was evident to us that government had a particular role, and that role was to create a favorable, conducive, and hospitable environment for the private sector to be able to re-emerge because the private sector had essentially disappeared by 1990. So we had to create an environment that was hospitable and conducive for private sector emergence and for private sector growth, because we felt then, as we feel now, that the private sector is best placed to be the engine of economic growth, because it's the private sector that it mobilizes capital, invests capital in productive activities, creates jobs, and generates incomes. And given the realities of the incentive structure, it is the private sector that is best placed to engage in productive activity. And history has taught us that. And we've seen that, and we see that even more so now with the emergence of a vibrant and dynamic private sector. We see that that's even more evident now than at any other time. But even then, we recognized how important the role of the private sector would be. And then thirdly, well, like I said, the government's role in ensuring that we created the environment and ensuring that we encourage the private sector to be responsive to that environment. And those were cardinal lessons that we recognized very early on. I would also add that in creating the right environment, there were a number of things that we had to do. We had to make sure the establishment of appropriate constitutional and legal frameworks, because the private sector wants to operate in and lead within the context of a legal framework that protects their rights, creates the right incentives, protects their capital, encourages and incentivizes them to engage in risky economic ventures, but be able to earn an adequate rate of return to compensate the providers of that capital. And if I might add, I would say that one of the things that became very evident to us is the importance of investing in supportive infrastructure. And that lesson remains as relevant today as it was then. Investing in supportive infrastructure that is critical to catalyzing economic growth. And perhaps most importantly, investing in the people of our country. And I'd be happy to come back to that later if time permits us.
1: Right. We are in the second half of our program already, and both in time and in conversation. I wanted to pause to break the ice just a little bit before we go into the second half. I'm happy that, Minister, your middle name is Kumar, not your first name, because it would have been Kati Kumar and Kumal, a triple K here on the program. That would have been a little difficult. But I want us to focus a little bit on the modern surge. And Kathleen, I want to come to you here. The modern surge of Guyana, the emergence of the oil and gas sector here, and the implementation of the local content legislation, a place where Guyana is not only open for business, but Guyanese businesses are safeguarded here by this legislation. From where you sit as president of the GCCI, would you say that Guyanese businesses are now genuinely moving up the value chain as a result of the local content?
3: Of course, I'll touch on that. But if you can give me a little bit to reflect on something Minister Singh mentioned. You talk about the re-emergence of the private sector after 1992. And I think we cannot just allow that to just pass by, because Guyanese, especially those young entrepreneurs, needs to understand where it came from. Mm. I was fortunate to work for an organization called the Private Sector Commission, which, of course, Chairman Kumal was the previous chairman of that organization and now the vice chairman of that organization. And the reason why I want to mention the Private Sector Commission, just after 1992, a few good men, I like to call them, one of them, the late Dr. Yesu Prasad, decided that they are seeing a national development that was happening in Guyana, And there's an opportunity for the private sector also to develop. And they saw the development of the private sector through the national development because of how intentional the government of the day was building out and bringing back the private sector, because the private sector, of course, ought to be the engine of growth. While the government put the policies in place, the support in place, they wanted a robust private sector to build that out. When those gentlemen started, it was just about 5 organizations. To modern, because we are going into the modern. Yeah, to today, the private sector now stands with 23 structured business support organizations in all different sectors. Organizations representing the agriculture sector, the construction sector, the gold and diamond miners sector, every single sector. And I think the reason why the gentlemen wanted that to happen is that they want to ensure that we never go back to a place where the private sector was left out, knowing the importance of the private sector. Mm-hmm. So to create an organization like the Private Sector Commission to ensure that they advocate for businesses, not just large businesses, but all emerging businesses, because back then there were just a few large companies. But look at today, what's happening. There's a new private sector. Mm-hmm. Micro, medium-sized enterprises are growing tremendously. I am seeing, since in 2023, when I got an EMC of the private, of the GCCI rather, I have seen businesses that register as micro are now medium-sized enterprises, building their businesses out, creating jobs for employees, are buying asset where they're investing or incorporate assets and all of these things. So we have come a long place. And it was intentional. It was prudent management. It was intentional investment. You talk about local content legislation. The GCCI has always been a champion of the local content legislation. When that, those discussions started, it wasn't a favorable discussion back then for Guyana to have local content. And I always say to people, if the government did not decide to legislate that those strategies and policies, what we would have had walking around in Guyana was a lot of CQ executives who are working for international companies, who are giving all their capabilities and capacity, and those in, strength would have been taken back out of our country. Local content legislation has made the smallest of smallest investors feel capable, feel proud that they're part of the development of this country, not just developing country, they're seeing it from a micro standpoint, or they're supporting their families, or they're supporting their employees, or the employees are supporting themselves. Mm-hmm. And let us talk about the investors that we are now boldly able to go and work with. Because of the local content legislation, which say that Guyanese companies and individuals, if you want to get into the oil sector, we must have 51% share. We are now partnering with large companies in North America, in South America, in Europe. If it wasn't for the local content legislation, that would not have happened. I know a lot of persons that said we didn't have the capacity. Why structure it that way? But guess what? Last year, the private sector was able, I think through Kamal's chairmanship, to submit to the government of Guyana that, yes, we were working with these 40 areas, but we have built capacity to the extent that we feel so confident that we are asking for more areas to be added. And in those areas where the percentage were low, we are asking for increase in those. So what it tells you, we were given confidence, we were given strength, courage, and boldness through the local content legislation. So it wasn't just us making money in the oil sector. Because guess what? A lot of Guyanese have been using their revenue from the oil sector to bail out the non-oil sector. So the construction sector, you are seeing an increased growth of Guyanese in there. I am noticing at the chamber, a lot of women and young people are registering construction companies as a result of what is happening in the oil sector and trickling down. You are seeing it going into tourism. More people are getting into small restaurants, small cafes are being set up around businesses where they're doing tours. That is happening quite a few. ICT was something Guyanese We knew ICT to the extent maybe of a computer science degree. Now I am being told of so much individual that are AI forced and even asking me if we can have a local content discussion in ICT. So I tell them, hold on, you know, let us hold on that. Private sector wants to spend private sector money, and we can't say to private sector how you should spend your money. We can do that. When government is spending money in oil and in mining and those sort of things. But Shaquan, I'm quite happy to see where our businesses are going. Last year, the GCCI alone recorded about 70-something new businesses, and that's just one of the 23 structured business support organizations.
5: Right.
3: Many of them are recording increased businesses that are setting up. And then there are hundreds, we realize, of Guyanese businesses, new businesses, that is not part of the chamber. You know, we saw last year about 3,000-plus small businesses, small and emerging contractors, became solid contractors on the road, building bridges and roads and all of these things, you know. So local content legislation has really empowered us. Of course, there are the technicality in it that sometimes we miss. We miss the part also where it talks about not just procurement, but the human capital aspect, how we should ensure that Guyanese are positioned in the oil and gas. We're seeing that is happening, and we're happy that we have a local content secretariat that said to us, if you see anything against what the legislation say, you let us know, and we've been doing that, mm-hmm. right? So I'm happy to see where we're at.
5: Yeah.
3: Since then.
5: Going on out, thank you for that.
2: Chikwan, one of the best decisions, if I summarize, you know, that was taken since oil and gas came on board was for the government to pass the local content legislation. We were a little late. The local content legislation should have came on board from the time we found oil. We were able, you know, if that had happened, some of the key areas that we missed in this legislation would have been able to be captured in that area. But notwithstanding that, it was very commendable of the government from the private sector standpoint that the government took initiative, even though it was not covering all the areas. The intention was to get it out there as quickly as possible to slow down what was happening. Mm-hmm. When we had that list of 42 items with various percentage, the private sector was very, very optimistic that those percentage, we will exceed them within the shortest possible time. Like Katia alluded to, 2 years ago, we went through back a significant amount of consultation just to understand the growth potential and the growth that was taking place after the local content legislation was passed. And we recognized almost all those areas. So in some cases, people have exceeded it. So we went back with a new proposal and say, hey, some of these areas, we can now support it 100%. We have excess capacity. And we also get into some of the other areas. So we add a number more on the list and say, hey, we want to add all of these areas. What that shows is that the Guyanese private sector and the Guyanese businesses were very, very interested in participating in the oil and gas sector. They were very interested in participating in the growth and development of this economy and this country. And for that, we have seen investment in the private sector over the last 5 years exceed maybe over $2.5 billion. This is outside some of the major oil and gas investment. This is from a local participate and collaborate with foreign companies. And that continues to grow. And I think that was a good sign. But that could not have been possible if we didn't have the local content legislation in place.
5: Right.
2: So I think, you know, we must give thanks to the government for making sure that that local content legislation was put in place so as to allow the private sector and the businesses in Guyana to participate in the growth and development in that sector.
5: Minister, if I can ask, from your perspective, not particularly on local content, but considering the fact that Guyana is experiencing this unparalleled growth in GDP and in business registration and things of that nature, one of the inevitable concerns that may come up from time to time relates to the cost of living, inflationary pressure. Can you remind us and tell us what government has done and what government will continue to do to make sure that businesses continue to make profit, but also citizens can continue to live comfortable lives?
4: Sure. So I want to say, first of all, that in any discussion surrounding issues related to cost of living, issues related thereto, it is important that we understand some critical contextual factors. Mm-hmm. So the first contextual factor that I would mention is, of course, the external environment and imported price pressures. Mm-hmm. The reality is that Guyana is still a small open economy, notwithstanding that we're growing rapidly. And we are still part of the global economic system, which means we buy our major commodities on the international marketplace and we sell the commodities that we produce on the international marketplace. And we are also subject to the impact of geopolitical and other developments wherever they might occur around the globe, because the global economy is as interconnected as it is today. And so we have seen this reality in various successive episodes of upheavals in commodity prices. We saw it in the case of the Russia-Ukraine. Well, if I might go back a little bit further, we saw it at the time of COVID-19. With the onset of COVID-19, production chains were completely collapsed because people could not produce in factories and in production centers in the way that they used to previously. And supply chains collapsed because ships could not travel in the manner that they could. Crews could not interact in the manner that they could. And that itself led to a whole sequence of events that affected economies around the world. The impact of COVID-19 on production and supply chains. Before we were able to recover from that, we had the onset of the Russia-Ukraine conflict. That had an immediate impact again on supply chain and on key commodity prices. And we saw here again during that period, we saw significant commodity price shocks. More recently, the developments in the Middle East and in the Strait of Hormuz have had an impact on commodity prices, in particular fuel prices. The price of oil has gone up, and in particular in Guyana's case, as an importer of refined fuel products, the prices have gone up as well. And this is a reality that faces countries around the world. You just have to go on the global news sites on your phone to see that these are challenges that are in many places. Petrol prices are amongst the highest in recent memory, including in big economies around the world. In fact, we have the good fortune in Guyana that petrol prices continue to be amongst the lowest in the Caribbean and in this part of the world. And that didn't happen by accident. It happened as a result of direct policy interventions, right, which I'm going to come back to in a minute. So there is the reality of the global environment in which we're operating. The second reality is that in any rapidly growing economy, in any economy that is experiencing the kind of hyper growth that we are experiencing, extraordinary rates of economic growth, you will have inevitably the risk of overheating, because you have more people investing, more people working, more people earning, and therefore more disposable income in the Guyanese households, and therefore more consumption in the domestic market. And that's also a reality that we're facing in Guyana. With the rapid economic growth, we do have more Guyanese people working than at any other time. In fact, in the President Ali's first 5 years alone, we created 104,000 new jobs. So we have 104,000 more people working and therefore earning and spending their disposable incomes in the marketplaces, buying goods and services. And we have people earning more than they were earning before and living differently, consuming a different basket of goods and services. For example, we now have more people becoming homeowners than at any other time. We distributed 50,000 house lots in President Ali's first term of office. We have more people becoming owners of their own means of transportation. In every 3 months, we register about 10,000 motor vehicles, which is a rate that we've never seen before. Just a few years ago, a series of car registration series, which is basically 9,999 registrations, would have taken several years. Mm-hmm. Now in 3 months, we register 9,999, 10,000 for all practical purposes. So more people are becoming owners of their own vehicles, their own means of transportation, etc. So those are the realities that we face. As a government, there are a number of things that we have done deliberately to protect the Guyanese consumer and insulate them. As we can't insulate them completely, but to provide as much relief and provide as much protection as we possibly can. For example, we removed the excise tax on refined fuel products. So there's an excise tax of 50% on gasoline and diesel. We came into office and we reduced the excise tax, and then we reduced it again and we reduced it again, and ultimately we removed it completely. What that has done is that it has relieved the Guyanese consuming public, the public that consumes refined fuel products. It has eased or removed from buyers or consumers of gasoline and diesel in the Guyanese marketplace, relieved them of a burden that would have amounted to $100 billion per annum. In other words, that's $100 billion of costs that the government has absorbed. That has translated to an impact of more than 500 at last count, and this would be a lot more now given how prices have been moving globally, but more than $500 per gallon the government has absorbed by taking off the excise tax on gasoline and diesel. We've also been working very closely with the gasoline retailers, Guy Oil and the other companies that are operating in the space, to exert some amount of moral suasion to them to keep their margins as modest as possible, to cushion the impact on the Guyanese consumers, and happily they have responded. In the public utility space, notwithstanding that heavy fuel oil prices have gone up significantly, we have said we will keep electricity tariffs constant, so we will absorb the impact. Were we to pass through the impact of higher fuel prices, in electricity tariffs, electricity rates would have gone up, water rates would have gone up, etc. That has saved the Guyanese consumer billions of dollars too. And that has saved Guyanese producers of goods and services, those goods and services being consumed by Guyanese consumers, billions of dollars as well. We've removed other taxes. So as you know, we took off an extensive array of taxes, VAT on basic food items, VAT on construction, basic construction materials, VAT on heavy equipment used in productive activity, including in agriculture and in construction and in mining and so on. So we've removed a vast array of taxes. And then we have been investing heavily on the things that matter for the supply side, increasing productive capacity. So opening up more lands for agriculture, for example, to encourage and incentivize more food production. So a supply side response by encouraging people to produce more. And we continue to emphasize the importance of increasing production, because the reality is people are consuming more. Mm. We have more consumers and people are consuming more. And so the natural and logical market response would be for more Guyanese producers to ramp up their production, and in particular an area that is ripe with opportunities, agriculture. And so we've been emphasizing more investment in agriculture. We have taken off corporate taxes off of agriculture and agro-processing because we want more people to invest in production and productive activity, particularly in agriculture, given it's how critical it is to food security and to the well-being of our population.
5: Panelists, unfortunately, we don't have much time left here, but I want to be able to get this one question in before we wrap up. And Kathy, I'll start with you here. At 60 years of independence, as we celebrate that, as we are on the eve of that celebration, what is the single most critical economic choice that you think Guyana has to make in the next 10 years or over the next 10 years for continued development?
3: I'm happy you asked the question because, as you mentioned, 60 years, I think it's a good opportunity for us to reflect where we at, where we're at, and where we came from. And I thought about two women, my mother, who was born in the year 1966, but you won't be able to guess my age.
5: I wouldn't.
3: I'm closer to more in terms of age.
5: Yeah.
3: And my grandmother, who passed on the 26th of May. So those two ladies are in my thoughts. And I think as I think about them, my mother had to leave this country at a pretty young age to take care of our child, which is me, her only child. And I have come to realize that a lot of millennials weren't brought up by both parents or even a parent, grandparents, aunts and uncles did that because they had to leave to go look for a better life in the 80s and early 90s when things were now getting better. So even now, I'm reflecting, we're below a million people. Our diaspora is larger than our current population in places like the US, Canada, and all of those. The intentional development that this country is going through, we are part of a private sector that is growing. We've seen it daily. Opportunities abound. It enables success, and we're happy for that. But one of the things that we will have to come to the realization is that we do not have enough people to build out as the private sector grows. Below a million people, not all of them are available. Minister just talked about 100,000 plus new individual that was added to employment before the other few hundred thousand. There are people, there are children who are not available for employment. They are the persons 65 and above who are not available for employment. So you imagine an economy which was once a highly indebted, poor country, now branded on the world stages, the fastest growing economy in the world. Think about what that is. We need the people to build out on that. So I would encourage the government to ensure that we have the available people in the country for us to shape this economy. The current private sector individual

0: everybody's employed. Everybody's doing something. To the point, Chukwan, that some of my staff that I had a few years ago, they are now employers themselves. So those are the opportunity that is happening in our country. So as Guyanese, we must think about what is happening. We cannot say that we ought not to bring in workers and we can do this by ourselves. We cannot do it by ourselves. We need to have the right set of people in. And one of the things I'm hoping to see maybe in another 4 to 5 years is that this country has the right amount of people to help build it out. There is a system. We always have a system in which the employees can come into the country, potential employees rather. The Ministry of Foreign Affairs is willing to support that. They have been doing that. There are a lot of private sector individuals who were able to do that and was able to be supported by the Ministry of Foreign Affairs to do that, to ensure that, you know, persons can work legally in the country and not threaten Guyanese in any way. So I feel, for me, if you just to say that one thing, my one thing is that we need to make the decision to have more people come into this country to assist private sector development.
1: Human resource. Yeah. Come on.
2: Yes, it's a question that has so many fronts, you know, in terms of answer, but I'll stick to maybe focus on three areas. You know, the one thing that I will want to talk about here is that, you know, as we move forward in building out a Guyana, another 60 years ahead of us, we need to make sure that we build a very resilient economy. We need to make sure that infrastructure development will withstand, not just for today, but we're building for the future. We also need to make sure we build out our human capacity in a very, very big way, so that our people are not left behind. They will be part of the growth and the development that is taking place. And more importantly, I think one of the most important things that we need to make sure we have going, we need to make sure we keep up with the international, what is happening internationally. Globalization is there. Whatever is happening on the international front affects us. So we need to make sure we're very efficient. And for that, we need to make sure that we are focused on making sure that we have a digital economy that's going to take us into the future and make sure that we're competitive and moving forward in whatever we're doing in the future.
1: Yeah. Minister Singh, one thing that Guyana must get right over the next decade.
3: So, Chukwan, that question needs to be the subject of a whole
1: different discussion.
3: Interview. But I want to respond to you. I'm not going to give you one. I'm going to give you a few. So, first of all, there is an abundance of experience around the world with resource-rich economies and some of the risks that those economies face. Dutch disease is a very real risk that is faced by economies that have a large resource-based sector. Mm-hmm. And it is absolutely imperative as an economy that has a large resource sector, oil and gas in this instance, but we have other resource-based sectors like gold and bauxite too. As a resource-based economy, it's absolutely imperative that we remain vigilant about the risks of Dutch disease and we do the things that are necessary to minimize those risks, including in particular ensuring the diversification of our economy, the continued diversification of our economy. And that means for us heavy emphasis on the competitiveness, the global competitiveness of the non-oil economy. That, like I said, could be the subject of a whole discussion. Mm-hmm. Secondly, striking the right balance between short-term priorities, meeting immediate needs on the one hand, and secondly, investing in the things that matter for the long term, and getting that balance right. Investing, like I said, in the things that we need to do today, but spending on the things that we need to do today without compromising the imperative of investing in things like the road, the transport infrastructure, and the energy infrastructure that are critical to our long-term competitiveness as a country and as an economy, getting that balance right. Thirdly, getting the balance right on the sustainability front. And here I'm speaking of sustainability in the one, of course, you have so many dimensions of sustainability, economic and fiscal sustainability. But of course, in Guyana's case, sustainability also takes on a particular meaning in the context of

0: or climate and environmental credentials. Here again, getting the balance right. And I think on all three of those fronts, I think we've demonstrated under President Ali's leadership that we are striking the right balance, and we're committed to continuing to strike the right balance. So here in the case of climate and climate security, we are, of course, an oil and gas producer, but at the same time, we have extremely strong climate credentials and we remain a net carbon sink. And that matters from the standpoint of the long-term sustainability of the planet and maintaining our climate credentials. And then, and each one of these we could talk about, and these are all very important, and there are several others. But the one point perhaps that if I were to, you know, pull all of the strands together and capture them in what I believe is President Ali's conviction and our government's conviction at this time, and that is the recognition of how important the economic empowerment of our people is. We're living truly in, as I've said on many other occasions, we are living in an era of previously unimaginable opportunities. Opportunities for educational upliftment, opportunities for economic active, for employment opportunities, opportunities for entrepreneurship. And President Ali's fervent belief is that the most important thing that we must do is ensure that we empower the Guyanese people economically to be able to invest themselves, to be able to earn themselves, to be able to take good care of their families, to be able to improve their own quality of living on the basis of their own abilities and on the basis of their own efforts. Mm-hmm. Economic empowerment of our population as we traverse this era of, like I said previously, unimagined opportunity. And that, I can tell you, is President Ali's commitment and conviction.
1: Lady and gentlemen, I want to thank you all so much for spending the last few minutes with me having this conversation. I wish we had more time, but we want our audience to be able to digest this as much as they can. And obviously, we can do this another time. From a fundamentally agrarian economy in 1966 to an economic powerhouse today, Guyana has truly undergone a true economic shift. And from our discussion with our panel, one of the things that stands out is the fact that we and our success will be measured by sustainable industries, by local businesses continuing to thrive, and a rising standard of living for all Guyanese. Thank you to Minister, of course, Mr. Kamal Singh and Ms. Kathy Smith for sharing with us. And thank you. Happy Independence, and may God and truly bless you.
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0: From the coast to the hinterland, from our riverine communities to the Rupununi, this is the Voice of Guyana, broadcasting on 102.5 FM and 560 AM, relaying nationwide on 95.1 FM in Lethem, Mabaruma, Madia, Aishalton, Bartica, and Oriello, and 95.5 FM on Radio Essequibo. 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

0: the coast to the hinterland, from our riverine communities to the Rupununi, this is the Voice of Guyana, broadcasting on 102.5 FM and 560 AM, relaying nationwide on 95.1 FM in Lethem, Mabaruma, Madia, Aishalton, Bartica, and Oriella, and 95.5 FM on Radio Essequibo. 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
2: 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Good luck. Those winning numbers are 6, 11, 4, 7, and 12. 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And we'll be back on Saturday, the 30th of May, 2026, for another game of Payday.
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Kakuwapan unaw at Regional Radio Station Kit Ijaan Kapam, Maburuma, Essequibo Coast, Bartica, Oriela, Madia, Binahil, Anay, Lethem, na ikay Sharton E. This is 102.5 FM, 560 AM, The Voice of Guyana, broadcasting on our regional radio stations in Maburuma, Essequibo Coast, Bartica, Oriela, Madia, Binahil, Anay, Lethem, and Aishalton.

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With the news at this time, I am Kieran Moria. France has reaffirmed its commitment to respecting Guyana's sovereignty and territorial integrity, particularly in light of the recent hearings at the International Court of Justice regarding the controversy over the Essequibo region. In a letter marking Guyana's 60th independence anniversary, French President Emmanuel Macron congratulated President Dr. Mohamed Irfan Ali on the milestone, which also commemorates 60 years of diplomatic relations between the two countries. A fire involving a piece of construction equipment on the roof of a seven-story building at the corner of Sandy Bab Street and Vicinjan Road in Georgetown was quickly extinguished today. Workers at the site said smoke seen in the area originated from the equipment and did not spread to the building. The Guyana Fire Service dispatched a fire tender to the location. However, no action was required as workers had already extinguished the blaze. The Hydromet office says citizens can expect wet and cloudy conditions over the next 3 days with frequent showers and rain forecast across many areas. Friday and Saturday are expected to bring the heaviest rainfall. Weather conditions are expected to improve slightly on Sunday, although scattered showers and cloudy skies will continue. Internationally, the U.S. Treasury Department is taking 76 names and entities off a sanctions blacklist, more than half being people who have died, a move it said would help Washington focus on high-risk targets. The department is removing entities from the specially designated nationals list, including 39 deceased people, 14 vessels that no longer operate,

Carriage drivers to show patience and care toward elderly pedestrians. Older persons may walk slowly or require extra time to cross the road safely. Drivers should reduce speed and give them enough time and space. Courtesy on the road reflects responsibility and respect. Protect the vulnerable among us. Safety is everyone's business. And remember, careful driving saves lives. 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

points ang Guyana-Venezuela controversy translated into Carib language. 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The boundary between Guyana and Venezuela has been settled by treaty, an abiding legal process for approximately 126 years, by way of an arbitral award, which was handed down in 1899. 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At that time, Venezuela agreed that the arbitration would be a full, perfect, and final settlement of the boundary. 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However, in 1962, Venezuela rejected the 1899 arbitral award by questioning its validity. Hence, the controversy between Guyana and Venezuela began 63 years ago because of Venezuela's contention. 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and Venezuela signed the Geneva Agreement, where both parties agreed to settle Venezuela's contention of the nullity and invalidity of the 1899 award by diplomatic negotiation for a period of 4 years. Four Siricho Pahota, 1966 Siricho Lita, United Kingdom, British Guyana Maro, Venezuela, Tuwasipoe Europa, Mandong, Geneva Totina Weschobota, Amo Irua Kalita, Okoloro, Ianya Tumiruma, Moro Otonome Venezuela, Penaro, Tinimiro.

0: 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The Geneva Agreement also mandated the United Nations Secretary General to select a final means of settlement of the controversy. If the parties fail to reach a solution or agree on another means of settlement, Geneva tayo si Paul Masang mero maho ukihombo tuwejema Europa ma. Moro United Nations yopo toliwa tanumu se inayari yo yano pulikong puro katome pamo. 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For over 50 years of the existence of the Geneva Agreement, several mechanisms were utilized, including the good offices process under the UN Secretary General to bring a final settlement to the controversy, but those mechanisms were unsuccessful. 50 CD chotue patomoro Geneva da Yosipol Masangonimu. 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As a result, in January 2018, the Secretary General of the United Nations concluded that no significant progress had been made under the Good Offices process and refer the controversy to the International Court of Justice for a resolution. Morocco me ijombo January 2018. 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In March 2018, Guyana filed an application with the International Court of Justice instituting proceedings against Venezuela, in which it asked the court to determine that the 1899 award is valid and binding on both states, and that the lawful international boundary is the one established by the award. March 2018, Guyana wakale ta temero ye ishuma. Moro nuksinong court wa moro inayara Venezuela weji poko ijombo moro 1899 ta elana masang mero mahombo moro tinonolikong akoto poko moro ponoro yeji poko Europa. Ijombo tonesipa yeji Europa okoloro wecho kongwa. In June 2018, Venezuela challenged the jurisdiction of the ICJ, arguing that the ICJ lacked jurisdiction to hear the case. June 2018, Venezuela tika ye isyo mamoro nuksinong court ICJ wa tuwa si polikong maro tuwa ruparikong eneri siharo moro court wama moro inyuputilikong kapang moro tika ye isyo. On December 18, 2020, the court determined that it had jurisdiction to hear the case on the merits of Guyana's application concerning the validity of the arbitral award of 1899. 18 December 2020, moro nuksinong court tika ma moro Guyana wakalita mero maho pato ijombo uputi maho ke mondo pa. 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In December 2024, Guyana submitted to the court its final written brief on the merits of the case. Meanwhile, Venezuela's final written submission is due to be filed on 11th August 2025. December 2024, Guyana wa ijombolo neme ye chopo kari ta meiroho talopo ye isho mamoro nuksinang kut wama ichu waro matongko me ohtono me kurta tuwe ishepa ye jikoko tulisepa ye jikoko ijakoro te Venezuela ijombolo neme ohto tikeho meiroho alopoan e Europa e nusirichota 11th August 2025. Thereafter, the court will schedule oral hearings on the merits of the case, to be followed by deliberations and issuance of its final judgment, which is anticipated in 2026. Moro pahota, moro court oto icha masang meru maho.
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I am come, that they might have life, and that they might have it more abundantly."

Loving God and Heavenly Father, I come to you today in the wonderful name of Jesus. I thank you, God, because there's none like you. 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

Praise the Lord. We would love to have you fellowship with us at the Christian Brethren Assembly of lot number 32, Ebenezer Drive, West Rumveld. This afternoon at 17:30 hours, the sisters meet for their time of sisters Bible class. Then on Friday evening at 18:30, it's time for youth fellowship meeting. Sunday morning at 11, we meet for worship and communion service. There's always a warm welcome, so join us, please, at the Ebenezer Gospel Hall of lot number 32, Ebenezer Drive, West Rumveld. This afternoon's theme is entitled, Is the End Close? But now, here's Steve Green to sing for us.

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1: Now today I want you to turn with me to 2 Peter, the second chapter, beginning with verse 5. Because we want to talk about a very important subject today. The judgment of God, the love of God, and the coming again of Jesus Christ and the end of the age. Not the end of the world. There's not going to be an end of the world, but there is going to be an end to the age in which we live, that's dominated by the devil and dominated by evil. That will come to an end, and Christ the Messiah is going to come back. We want to talk about that a little bit today. The second chapter of 2 Peter. Now, 2 Peter in your Bibles comes right after 1 Peter, if you're having trouble finding it. Beginning with verse 5. And spared not the old world, but saved Noah, the eighth person, a preacher of righteousness, bringing in the flood upon the world of the ungodly, and turning the cities of Sodom and Gomorrah into ashes, condemned them with an overthrow, making them an example unto all those who would live ungodly in the future. And delivered just Lot, vexed with the filthy lifestyle of the wicked, for the righteous man dwelling among them and seeing and hearing vexed his righteous soul from day to day with their unlawful deeds. The Lord knoweth how to deliver the godly out of temptations and trials. If you're going through a serious temptation now or trial now, God knows how to deliver you. If you'll turn to Him and pray by faith and believe, and to reserve the unjust unto the day of judgment. Those that are outside of Christ, those that live wicked lives, are being reserved until the day of judgment. There is a judgment day coming. The biblical story of Sodom and Gomorrah comes down to us today as an example of what could happen even in this decade or in the decades ahead if we don't turn to God. As God has sent a flood to destroy a corrupted humanity in Noah's day, so upon Sodom and Gomorrah, He sent a totally destroying judgment of fire. And that fire of brimstone that fell upon Sodom and Gomorrah not only destroyed it, but sank that part of the world to the lowest part of the earth. Now, what were the sins of Sodom? Why did God allow that judgment to fall? The first sin that they had was false security. They were secure. We have a false security. Woe to them that go down to Egypt. Now, Egypt in that day did not have much to do with Israeli people. And yet, time after time, the Israelis would go down to Egypt for help. And He said, woe to them that go down to Egypt for help and stay on horses and trust in chariots, but they look not to the Holy One of Israel, neither seek the Lord. Now the Egyptians are men and not God, and their horses flesh and not spirit. Isaiah the prophet is speaking in the 31st chapter when he says that. They had false security. They thought they were absolutely secure. Nobody could ever take Sodom and Gomorrah. Then their second sin that the scripture mentions is pleasure. They live for pleasure. In Job 20, the 5th chapter, it says, the joy making of the wicked is short, and the joy of the hypocrite but a moment. You only have a moment to enjoy it. Then you have eternity to regret it. The scripture says there are pleasures in sin for a moment. Then it's all over. And then there's nothing but the remorse and the guilt. The scripture says there's a way that seems right unto a man, but the end thereof are the ways of death. Even in laughter, the scripture says, the heart is sorrowful and the end of mirth is heaviness. Even when you're laughing, many people. In Psalm 53:1, it says, the fool hath said in his heart, there's no God. But if you go back to the original language in Hebrew, here's what it says. The fool hath said in his heart, no to God. He's not saying there's no God. He's just saying no to God. You see, you can't prove scientifically that there is a God, and you can't prove scientifically there's no God. But everybody knows there must be a God. And then there's another sin that Sodom and Gomorrah committed. It was overindulgence. The majority of the world, a great part of the world, lives under what we call the poverty level. And in Luke 21 it says, and take heed to yourselves, lest at any time your hearts be overcharged with surfeiting and drunkenness and the cares of this life, so that that day comes upon you unaware. In Jude, the 12th verse, it says, there are spots in your feast of charity when they feast with you, feeding themselves without fear. How many times we see charitable events and we thank God for those that are sincerely interested, but they go to have a big time and to be seen, and there's a spot in their charity, and that's the spot. And then the people of Sodom and Gomorrah had some new strange gods. Whenever a man seeks or honors or exalts anything more than God, that's idolatry. And there are many of us that are guilty of idolatry, but we don't realize it. In Psalm 44, it says, if we've forgotten the name of our God or stretched out our hand to a strange God, shall not God search this out? Romans 1, it says, we've changed the truth of God into a lie and worshiped and served the creature more than the Creator. We worship our bodies and we worship our good times and we spend more on our cosmetics than we do worshiping God and Christ. That's modern humanism. And then they were also guilty of greed. Greed was a plague on the lives of the people of Sodom and Gomorrah. So we neglect our families to get more money, and we don't really need it. God has promised to supply all of our needs, but He's never promised to supply all of our greeds. And then, in the sins of Sodom and Gomorrah, so bad that God gave them up. In Romans 1, it says that God just gave them up three times. He said He gave them up. Has God given you up? No, the very fact you're here today shows that God has not given you up. God is still speaking to you. There's still a chance for you to come to Christ. There's still an opportunity for you to receive the love of God and the gift of God in Christ. In 2 Timothy 3, it says, men shall be lovers of their own selves, covetous, boasters, proud, blasphemers, disobedient, unthankful, unholy. And anyone who believes in high morality today is laughed at. Jeremiah said that they had forgotten how to blush. Now, God warned Sodom. He sent some angels to Abraham to tell Abraham what he was going to do. He was going to destroy Sodom and Gomorrah with fire and brimstone. And Abraham said, wait a minute, Lord. Except the Lord of hosts had left unto us a small remnant, we should have been as Sodom and we should have been like unto Gomorrah, says Isaiah 1:9. To you Christians, Jesus gave a warning. He said, remember Lot's wife? The angels told you not to look back. If you did look back, you'd be turned to a pillar of salt. Well, she did look back. And she was turned to a pillar of salt. And Jesus said, remember Lot's wife. That's an example for us today. Remember Lot's wife, one of the shortest verses in all the Bible. Don't look back. Many of us look longingly at the world, and many are like Demas, having forsaken Christ because of the love of this present world. Now, the climax of history is going to be judgment. The Bible warns that the world is in for a gigantic judgment. The only bright spot is the promised return of Jesus Christ, because the scripture teaches from one end to the other that Christ is going to come back someday. He's going to set up his kingdom, and evil and the devil are going to be eliminated, and this is going to be heaven on earth when Jesus comes back. You see, Jesus Christ loved us so much that he went to the cross and died for us. He took all the hell and all the judgment on him at the cross. And the scripture says, God so loved the world, God so loved this present world, that he gave his only begotten Son, that whosoever, that includes you, whosoever believeth in him should not perish, but have everlasting life. You say, well, when is Christ going to come back? Jesus said, but of that day and hour knoweth no man, no, not even the angels of heaven, but my Father only. We don't know the day. Don't speculate. It's coming. It's sure. He left us certain signs. I wish we had time to go into all of them today. I believe that every one of those signs is being fulfilled right now, and Christ could come back at any time. For the Lord himself shall descend from heaven with a shout, and the voice of the archangel, and with the trump of God, and the dead in Christ shall rise first. What a glorious time that's going to be when Christ returns. The voice of the archangel. I'm looking forward to hearing that voice. I've never heard an archangel. And the trump of God. What trumpets that'll be. That'll also be a time of personal judgment when you, if you've really never received Christ, now you may be baptized and you may be confirmed and you may be a church member and all of that. That's wonderful. I'm thankful. But that's not enough. Jesus talked to Nicodemus and said, Nicodemus, all your religion is not enough. You must be born again. The moment you receive Christ, the moment you open your heart and surrender to him as Lord and Master and Savior, at that moment, your name is written in the book of life. And if my name were not written in that book of life, you'd never get me out of this stadium until I'd made sure it's been written there. Because only those who are written in the book of life are going to enter the kingdom of God. You see, for those who are written in the book of life, Jesus Christ died on the cross. They put nails in his hands and a spike through his side and a crown of thorns on his brow, and he suffered one of the most agonizing physical deaths that a person can suffer. But that wasn't his real suffering. The real suffering of Jesus Christ was when he said, my God, why hast thou forsaken me? Because in that moment, God took your sins and my sin and laid on Christ. He bore our sins. He went to hell for us. He took the judgment for us. So the cross is a judgment. What do you have to do? Repent of your sins. And you're not sure that you've repented. To surrender totally to Christ. Your heart, your mind, your body, your life. So that Christ is first in your life. I'm going to ask you to make that commitment this afternoon. You may never have another moment like this as long as you live.
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0: Praise the Lord, listening friends. We thank you so much for joining us today on the program, and trust your hearts have been blessed. Join us on Thursday for another program. Until then, on behalf of Pastor Leslie Glenn and the entire broadcasting team, Brother Trevor Duque saying so long. Remember, God loves you. He really does, and we love you too.

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3: 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We have secured further debt forgiveness and debt rescheduling. We renegotiated the terms of our indebtedness. We brought relief to our troubled water and sewage sectors. We honed in customs evasion and cracked down against smuggling. We plugged loopholes for corrupt practices, waste and inefficiency. And we reactivated the spirit of community self-help throughout Guyana. There is new vitality in every sector of our society. We have renegotiated and secured funds for health, education, water, housing, roads, sea defense, and electricity. My fellow citizens, it is not my intention on this occasion to catalogue all of our achievements. Neither it is my intention to make idle boasts, but you must look around you and critically assess where we have come from and where we are now, and ask ourselves the inevitable question: where would our beloved Guyana be today if the old order had continued? We are truly blessed with the return of democracy and with the prospects of unity, peace, and harmony among our people. For my part, I wish to imbue you with a new sense of mission and ask of you to cast aside petty feelings and to aspire to nobler heights for our country's sake and that of our future generations. Let us, in the exhortation of Rudyard Kipling, keep our head when all about us are losing theirs. Trust ourselves when all men doubt us. Wait and not be tired by waiting. Being lied about, but we ourselves don't deal in lies. Or being hated, and we do not give way to hating. A bold new era is before us. Let's move forward in togetherness. Long live our united people. Long live democracy.

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right. Good afternoon to you. Of course, that took a little while for a while, but we're back on track. And of course, this afternoon, our afternoon request show, grateful to be with you. And if you're just about in the environs, we have returned to programming. We do have, of course, our independence pieces we're playing, and we hope that you do come on board. Let's talk. Let's have some fun. Let's enjoy this beautiful space that we've got called Guyana and the life we've got here. The number to call is 226-4762, and listening out for your calls in between. Of course, we'll be doing the ads. Barring that, we are going to be up and running. We get off with this one coming from Bones Man.

Yes, the Artrucast show is on, and I know that some of us may not have been probably paying attention, probably not aware that it's on. And so, but I guess eventually you'll come on board. We've got Michael coming through, and he has laid his two songs in. Guyanese, of course, beautiful. He's got Elsa doing Local Dish, and they've got Bill Rogers, 15 Cents. It's 16 hours 12. The Afternoon Request Show is on. Here we go.

0: two songs there. Mm-hmm. 15 cents, 15 cents. All right, so that's Bill Rogers doing that one there for Michael. And before that, El Cid, Local Dish. All right, Shakira's coming up next. She's got one from Romeo and Friends doing We Are One Guyana. And one from Timothy Roberts. We're going to look for that one, One Guyana as well. We are continuing. We're still celebrating, of course. It's 60 years Diamond Jubilee. And we ask you to select your sounds. That's fine. If you have a preference for Guyanese sounds, well, be much before that. But if you don't, that's fine. That is perfectly okay. All right, so we're getting into the pieces for Shakira. Two songs for her. Romeo and Team doing We Are One Guyana.
1: Bire mazak wurut nogong. Moro wia kok manodong.

Okay, for Shakira, we're looking for the one by Timothy Roberts. We don't have that one. We've got other songs. Of course, he is an officer of Ghana Police Force and gospel singer as well. So we don't have that one Guyana song. I know it's a new song. We don't have that one. So pretty much we do owe Shakira that one. Moving on to Chalky. He's got two. One from Kai Chor doing Drunk Man. And, of course, GT Boomban, God is Watching Over.

right, so we've got for Chalky there, that one by GT, Keith Paul, GT the Boom Band doing God is Watching Over. And Drunk Man, well, I'm having a challenge with this one because, of course, there are certain lyrics we, well, are forbidden to play or cannot play right now. And you wouldn't believe it. This one is one of those songs that we will not be able to play. All right, Chalky. So you and I are going to talk about that a little later on. Of course, give me a call on 226-4762. And I'll explain to you. We've got coming in Maurice Henry from Region 1. Mm-hmm. Two songs, both from the Tradewinds, Copycat and Cricket in the Jungle.

Final song goes to Savitri, not a blade of grass. By the trade winds, we trust that you'll be with us again tomorrow. Be with us in the program tomorrow at 16 hours as we get ready for another round of the afternoon with West Show. We close up with this one coming from the trade winds. It's not a blade of grass.

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2: ExxonMobil Guyana applied to the Environmental Protection Agency, EPA, for environmental authorization for a ninth project in the Stabroek Block, the Haimara Development Project. Members of the public are invited to attend public scoping meetings to ask questions or make statements that they would like to be answered or considered in the environmental impact assessment. Written submissions can also be sent to the EPA before Sunday, June 21, 2026. In-person scoping meetings will be held on the following dates at the stated locations. On Monday, June 1st in Region 1 at Flavio's Hall, Santa Rosa from 10 a.m. to 12 p.m. On Wednesday, June 3rd in Region 1 at the Regional Democratic Council Boardroom, Mabaruma from 10 a.m. to 12 p.m. On Thursday, June 4th in Region 4 at the Mon Repos or La Reconnaissance NDC, Lusignan Community Center Ground, Lusignan, East Coast, Demerara from 5 p.m. to 7 p.m. On Monday, June 8th in Region 5 at the Mykonee Technical and Vocational Training Center, Mykonee, East Coast, Demerara from 10 a.m. to 12 p.m. Also on Monday, June 8th in Region 5 at the Regional Democratic Council Boardroom in Fort Wellington, West Coast, Berbice from 1 p.m. to 3 p.m. On Wednesday, June 10th in Region 4 at the New Diamond Grove Primary, Diamond, East Bank, Demerara from 5 p.m. to 7 p.m. On Thursday, June 11th in Region 4 at the Umanayana Kingston, Georgetown from 5 p.m. to 7 p.m. On Monday, June 15th in Region 2 at the Anna Regina Town Hall, Essequibo Coast from 10 a.m. to 12 p.m. On Wednesday, June 17th in Region 6 at the Guy Suku Training Center Hostel, Port Morant, Berbice from 10 a.m. to 12 p.m. On Thursday, June 18th in Region 3 at the Lenora Technical and Vocational Training Center, LTVTC, Lenora 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
1: 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The office hours for GCOM are permanent registration offices open Monday to Thursdays from 8 to 12 hours and 13 to 16 hours 30, and on Fridays from 8 to 12 hours and 13 to 15 hours 30. 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
1: It's June 1998 in the French city of Lyon. Two football teams, or soccer teams if you like, have gathered for what's been called probably the most politically charged match in the history of the World Cup. Iran are about to play the USA in the group stages of the 1998 tournament. And in Lyon, the fans sound pretty chilled.
2: It's all about football, nothing to do with politics.
3: You know, the politicians screwed up the relations between the two countries 20 years ago and they haven't been able to fix it since then.
1: But there's a ton of pressure coming down from the top. A US official has called this, quote, the mother of all games. Iran's Supreme Leader Ali Khamenei has ordered his players not to walk towards the Americans to shake hands before the game, as protocol dictates. And Bill Clinton is laying it on thick.
4: As we cheer today's game between American and Iranian athletes, I hope it can be another step toward ending the estrangement between our nations.
1: There was a huge security operation around the match, but when the players took to the pitch on Midsummer's night, they shook hands normally. They had their photo taken together, and then they played. Iran won 2-1, their first ever World Cup victory. They'd knocked the United States out of the competition, and life moved on. Politics have always been part of World Cups, and usually it goes off without a hitch. But this year, the tournament enters uncharted waters. Two countries at war with each other have never played in the same competition. And at the centre of all this, yet again, are the United States, the tournament co-hosts, and Iran. And it's not just geopolitics. This tournament is meant to mean big bucks for pretty much everyone. It's been billed as equivalent to 104 Super Bowls. From the BBC, I'm Tristan Redman, and today on The Global Story, as the United States, Canada and Mexico get ready to host the biggest World Cup ever, my own co-host, Asma Khalid, speaks to economics journalist and football obsessive Mehreen Khan.
5: My name is Mehreen Khan. I am the economics editor at the Times of London.
6: Mehreen, it's wonderful to have you on the show. It sounds like you know quite a bit about soccer. And I should say, we are going to use these words perhaps interchangeably throughout this conversation because the word football when talking about soccer just doesn't feel authentic coming out of my mouth.
7: Fair enough. I'm also an American football fan, so I kind of feel the pain because I also have to switch to soccer when I'm talking about my American football team. So we can do that.
6: All right. So can you explain to us your knowledge, your expertise, your fandom around the world of soccer?
7: Yeah, I'm a football fan. Actually, my entry into journalism was doing sports journalism, and I accidentally have somehow wound up becoming a financial journalist. So it's always been a little bit part of my journalistic identity. So I live in London, I support Chelsea. And World Cups are not something, I'm going to admit it, like on the record, I've said it before, I'm a bit of a World Cup hater in the sense that the football that I love is the football I watch every week in England mainly or across European leagues. So the World Cup is when, you know, normies basically decide that they're also going to get interested in football, which for the, you know, for the slightly, I don't want to say snobbish specialist, but for folks like me, it's sort of like we have to then sort of get involved in the sort of mainstreaming of football where people just tune in every 4 years because it's a huge event. But I think one of the reasons I'm finding World Cups more intellectually interesting, and not just as a fan, but just as in my job, is that they are becoming bigger, as in they are encompassing more of the world. Mm-hmm. And every 4 years, they have become actually more regularly a spotlight and a little of a microcosm of what is happening at the world, sort of crystallization of the world in that 4 to 6 weeks in which everyone is starting to watch football. And then I think it becomes more interesting for my day job, which is kind of more about politics, global politics, economics, finance, money, power, that kind of stuff. So I'm actually very much looking forward to this World Cup, even if I'm not going to be, you know, really locked into the sport element.
6: Yeah. Well, I was going to say, I'm excited to have this conversation with you because our show is really about where the world and America meet. And, you know, this bid for, we'll say collectively, North America to host the 2026 World Cup, it's not just in the United States. It is happening in Canada, the US, and Mexico. It was a joint bid that was put forth in 2017. Is that right? During the first Trump administration?
7: Yeah.
6: And I want to understand from you, what was the intention at that point? What did they want this thing to be? Because clearly, I mean, look, 2017, the first Trump term, it's not like the United States had the smoothest relationship with its neighbors at that point.
7: Well, there's been a perennial issue with football, is that it's a global sport, but there's one major country in the world where soccer doesn't really penetrate the national consciousness, and that is America. And it's actually just worth saying what I'm talking about is the men's game, because the women's game is just it's at such an advanced and elite level. And the US is actually, historically over the last 15, 20 years, has been the most successful women's football team in the world, right? It's just never been mirrored on the men's level.
8: The 24 best soccer nations from around the globe will compete in 52 matches in 9 cities across America.
7: So this will be the second time that the United States has hosted a World Cup. The first one is in 1994. I wasn't around then, or I can't really remember much then, but it was supposed to be the sort of dawning of soccer landing in America.
9: Since hardly anyone in this country seems to know who they are, the 22 members of the U.S. World Cup soccer team have had to develop a sense of humor.
10: Okay. So you don't know my name, you don't know where I'm from, that's cool. We're off to a good start here.
7: Not to usurp baseball, the NFL, or basketball, but to be maybe the fourth sport, right?
9: What is an obsession in the rest of the world has not really caught on in America.
7: So if you're going to have a truly global sport, it's a bit weird not to have the world's biggest economy, which shapes so much of, you know, soft culture and culture generally, not to be involved in football. So this, I think, is still a continuation of like breaking America.
6: But doing it in collaboration then, doing it with Mexico and Canada, what was the thinking behind that?
7: Well, that is probably just economics. We are realizing very quickly that it is just not economical for one country to host a World Cup. It's just financially very prohibitive to build stadiums, because what do you do with these stadiums afterwards? So if you combine Canada, the United States and Mexico, they already have the existing infrastructure.
6: You suggested that the expanded geography helps with sharing the burden of costs, right? And just putting on this big sporting event. But I presume that it also presents challenges, right? To fly from, say, Vancouver in Canada down to Mexico, that's just it's a long distance.
7: Yeah, from the fans' perspective, this is basically a very non-ideal World Cup. If you think about how World Cups go, there's the group stages, so you know your country's going to be playing at least 3 games. You don't know what's going to happen after that, whether they go into the knockout rounds, the quarterfinals, the semifinals. So you know for the first couple of weeks where you need to be. So if your country is based in Toronto, you're playing your games in Toronto, you can just kind of hang around Canada. At best, you can go to New Jersey and New York. It's not that far.
6: Yeah.
7: But then if suddenly you find yourself in a quarterfinal and you're playing it in Mexico City, it becomes a bit of a nightmare. So this is a stark contrast to the last World Cup, because anyone who went to Qatar realized that everything was probably within 15 to 20 miles. And it was much easier logistically. This is going to be complicated, but it's worth saying this is just the reality of how tournaments are going to happen now. Most bids coming in to host these tournaments are shared between 3 or 4 countries. So it's just becoming the new norm, actually, is to spread it out.
6: You said earlier that the United States had hosted the World Cup before, last in 1994. But this seems different to me. Maybe it's also just because I'm older. I'm more aware of sort of the advertising, the excitement going on around this all, but it is beginning to feel to me super American in some ways. What's your sense of how this World Cup is being Americanized? Mm-hmm. For example, there's a halftime show. I mean, I've never heard of a halftime show happening before at a World Cup. It's obviously a quintessential part of something like the Super Bowl here in the US. I saw that, is it Shakira, Madonna, BTS? They have quite the lineup for this halftime show. But also, like, how do you have a halftime show?
7: So you extend the halftime, right? So halftime traditionally is actually only 15 minutes, so you wouldn't even get a chance for BTS to, like, come out and do one song, let alone a whole show. We actually had a taster of what it felt like last summer, where the US hosted something called the Club World Cup, which was a sort of a conglomeration of elite teams across the world who'd won various tournaments, qualified for this. And I know that because my team, Chelsea, won the Club World Cup. So I had to sit through a halftime show.
6: Okay, how was that?
7: At the final against PSG. Usually half times when I just go and make a cup of tea and I come back and, you know, look at my phone. This thing went on for so long. I think I went outside, had a kick around, spoke to my mum on the phone, came back, still saw the Jonas Brothers, whoever it was.
6: Who was performing? So you didn't actually watch the halftime show.
7: I think it was J Balvin. I wasn't locked in, to be honest.
6: Our producer just wrote, it was Coldplay. Okay. I'm going to actually fact check this right now. Halftime show. Doja Cat, yeah.
7: Oh, was it Doja
6: Cat? J Balvin, yeah.
7: J Balvin, so okay.
6: Yeah, yeah. Oh, alongside special unannounced guest Coldplay.
7: Oh, see, I missed the whole thing. So I wasn't even paying much attention. So if it was meant to impress grumpy Brits, it didn't. Or at least it didn't with me. But then I was like, oh God, this is weird. And the other weird thing was that when we played the game, before we played the game, Donald Trump walked out with the players.
6: I
7: and
6: do
7: very
6: remember.
7: Famously, yeah.
5: Donald Trump celebrated with the Chelsea players, wore a medal, and then sort of jumped around with them at the trophy presentation, which is one of the most bizarre spectacles I've ever seen. And I was like, God, if this is what the World Cup's going to be like, there is a lot of content that's going to be generated from the World Cup.
6: Well, I will say, Donald Trump does seem to view the World Cup being played here on American soil is a great point of patriotic pride. I mean, he said just the other day that
11: we have the FIFA World Cup and our great American State Fair on the National Mall and the Freedom 250.
6: He seems to view it as a point of pride in American identity.
11: And we did something very special, and I ended up getting the Olympics and getting FIFA.
6: How is that being received by fans elsewhere?
5: So there's another element to this. So the man who runs FIFA is a man called Gianni Infantino. He probably made the headlines a couple of months ago because he gave Donald Trump a made-up peace prize after he didn't win.
6: We did an episode of The Global Story on
5: this. Excellent. Infantino's behavior has been, I think, for a lot of global football fans, incredibly unedifying. It has been one of the more bizarre elements of the run-up to this World Cup is how much the head of FIFA has been in and around. He's constantly in the Oval Office taking pictures. You know, I think from a political angle, FIFA would say they need the president to be on side, because if they need this thing to be a success, the World Cup to be a success. But when you have the head of the global governing organization actively inserting himself into some of the world's most sensitive conflicts, you know, presenting himself as a huge ally and supporter of Donald Trump, it does add a huge political element to FIFA. And actually, you know, my job as a journalist is that I would love to just be interested in the football. But if FIFA wants to be political, then it will be scrutinized as a political actor.
6: So let's talk about the economics. You are an economics reporter. As an American, there are some aspects of looking at this World Cup that feel so easily understandable in terms of the idea that sports and capitalism always jive, right? That's just part of the American way with our professional sports teams. Tickets can be really pricey. And I've heard a lot about the cost of tickets, the cost of public transport, being a bit of a lightning rod for fans who may be coming from countries elsewhere. I'm curious what your take is on the economic gains and the economic costs that we're seeing from this World Cup.
5: Yeah, let's just do on that kind of headline numbers that this, by I think FIFA's own admission and everyone who studied this, including, you know, economists, it's going to be the most lucrative World Cup. It's going to bring in the most revenues through broadcasting rights, sponsorship, and ticket and hospitality sales. So,
6: and bring it in for who? Bring it in for FIFA or for the host cities?
5: For FIFA. FIFA estimate that they're going to generate revenues of around $11 billion.
6: Okay.
5: By FIFA's own estimates, this World Cup will generate more revenue in ticketing and hospitality alone than the last six World Cups combined.
6: Wow.
5: And that's because fans are paying. They are paying way, way more than they've ever paid to attend World Cup games.
6: Can you give us a sense of that? I mean, what's the scope when you talk about ticket prices?
5: So something unique is happening at this World Cup for the first time, where FIFA is rolling out a different pricing system, something called dynamic pricing. Dynamic pricing, if you've ever booked a flight or sometimes used Uber when it's super busy, you'll be used to. It's an algorithmic-based pricing system which judges prices based on demand, supply, and timing. And in most World Cups, the ticketing system has been a traditional one that I'm used to as a European football fan, which is I buy a ticket for a seat at a fixed price.
6: Okay.
5: Dynamic prices mean prices change over time.
6: Based on the demand, you're saying?
5: Based on demand and timing. Okay. Now, I should mention that for an American football fan, soccer fan, basketball fan, baseball fan, dynamic pricing is usual because that's how most American sports franchises do their ticketing systems, which means that some of the eye-watering prices that we've seen are not going to be fixed at that level. And what we're seeing now closer to the tournament is a lot of those prices are coming down. But there's something interesting about dynamic pricing, which is that, yes, Americans on average pay way more to watch live sport than Europeans. That's always been true. They pay way more than any continent in the world to watch live sports. But when you're, say, an example, the New York Giants, a football team, and you do dynamic pricing, you want to make sure that the people that come back to watch the Giants every other week are not getting priced out. So there is a limit, a cap to how much you would actually charge them. And there's also a floor, because you don't want to charge prices that are lower than, say, the season ticket price. So actually, dynamic pricing on a domestic ongoing basis is a way to keep fan loyalty and to reward fan loyalty. When you're doing it at a World Cup, it's just a one-off tournament. You know, people will pay one price at one time, and they're not, you know, they're not going to be attached to coming back. So that's why we've seen such egregious levels of pricing in the dynamic pricing model, because it's happening for a one-off tournament. So I, just before I came onto the show, I went onto FIFA's resale. They have their own platform for reselling tickets. So you can buy a ticket, and then if you don't want it, you can put it onto FIFA's platform.
6: Okay.
5: And there's supposed to be three categories of pricing, or category one, two and three, they're called. Three is supposed to be the cheapest, but from what I could see, you could still pay upwards of $4,000 for a category three. I think a couple of weeks ago, the resale platform for the final of the World Cup was, they had four tickets behind the dugouts, or where the players are coming out. They were each priced at $2 million.
12: What?
5: Yeah. So this is...
12: Is this so much more than previous World Cups?
5: Yes, it is. Yeah. I mean, $2 million is, it's ridiculous.
12: Yeah.
5: But that's not to say anyone is going to pay that. I mean, it's very unlikely that anyone's going to pay that. I think Infantino said himself, if anyone pays that, I'll buy them a hot dog.
13: Somebody buys a ticket for the final, $2 million. I will personally bring him a hot dog and a Coke.
14: Yeah.
13: To make sure that he has a great experience.
5: I tried to find the cheapest tickets on the resale site.
12: Mm-hmm.
5: The cheapest I found through my research, which is not extensive. You could probably pick up a ticket for around $250 to watch Qatar versus Switzerland in San Francisco in a group round. I think Australia, Turkey, which is happening in Vancouver, somewhere around $350 right now. Then there was Ivory Coast, Ecuador in Philly, and the cheapest I found there was $850.
12: Ooh.
5: So what's going to happen is that you're probably going to have stadiums that are not full. You're going to have some stadiums that are looking very empty in the cameras.
12: Oh.
5: And then if dynamic pricing works, these prices will have to collapse closer to the games because there is no demand. So you can imagine these prices falling a lot.
12: So we've talked about ticket prices. You mentioned the other component of this all is hospitality. What are you seeing when you talk about hospitality, hotel rooms? I mean, and I ask this because I've seen reports that hotel bookings appear to be down in some of the host cities. What do we know about that?
5: Yeah, so everything that I've said is kind of downstream of the problem of the tickets, right? So if fans can't really plan where they need to be, how they need to be, because they're getting priced out, and they're maybe going to take an 11th hour risk, then you can't really lock in so much of where you want to stay.
12: Mm.
5: And we know that from, I think, the sort of industry group that represents American hotels, that FIFA do something which is pretty standard, which they block book, you know, hundreds and thousands of rooms in hotels because they assume this is going to be for their delegates and for football fans. And a couple of weeks ago, FIFA has cancelled a lot of these bookings because they don't have the demand. They can't fill the hotel rooms, which is now forcing the hotels to slash their prices by a third up to two thirds in big cities like Philly and Boston and San Francisco and Kansas City, to make sure that, you know, if people want to come at the last minute, they'll be able to get a decent price. So hotels are not getting filled because, I think, downstream of the ticketing problem, that's then causing the hotels, you know, who were expecting a great summer. Let's be honest, if you're a World Cup hosting city, you think this is going to be a great summer. Your hotels are going to be full. You've been promised all these blandishments by FIFA about how economically great it's going to be to have a World Cup. And you're just not seeing the bookings materialize. At least we are speaking just under a month before the World Cup kicks off.
12: Okay, so we've talked about ticket prices. We've talked about hotel rooms. The other story that I'm sure has made its way across the Atlantic is some of the cost for public transit, in particular the New Jersey Transit.
5: Exactly. So there's like, do I get a ticket? Where do I stay? How do I get to the game?
12: Uh-huh.
5: And how do I get to the game? It's usually logistically the easiest one, but it's proving very difficult. I mean, you're an American, you know that public transport is patchy at best, mm-hmm. but where it does exist, it's now actually going to be very expensive for football fans. So the New Jersey train that should be taking fans, or could be taking fans, from Penn Station in New York to the MetLife Stadium in New Jersey, which is where also the final is going to be played, an average ticket is $12.90 for a single, $12.90. The authority has announced that that was going to be yanked up to $150. So a football fan is going to have to pay through the nose just to make that.
12: But I saw there was some backlash, and now they're going to drop it potentially to $98. I mean, still, look, way higher than the average ticket price, but $98.
5: It's still going to be way average than that. Yeah, it's going to be more than $12.90. So that's the other thing that's really, really irking football fans. So everything I've mentioned so far is just about people's bottom line. Like, can they afford to enjoy the World Cup? And is it just going to cost them through the nose? But I think the noise around the US is not just the money question. It's not just a capitalist question. It's the question of, do you want to be in the United States at this particular period in time because of what is happening in the country itself?

the coast to the hinterland, from our riverine communities to the Rupununi, this is the Voice of Guyana, broadcasting on 102.5 FM and 560 AM, relaying nationwide on 95.1 FM in Lethem, Mabaruma, Madia, Aishalton, Bartica, and Oriella, and 95.5 FM on Radio Essequibo. 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
2: 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You're listening to The Newsroom on the BBC World Service with me, Valerie Saunderson. And we begin with the US war with Iran. There's been one of the strongest signals yet that Washington and Tehran have agreed the framework of a deal that could possibly lead to peace. The BBC understands from US sources that the agreement between American and Iranian negotiators covers a so-called memorandum of understanding. But this, it seems, has not yet been approved by President Trump, who, with Israel, launched a war against the Islamic Republic 3 months ago. Well, I'm joined by our Washington correspondent, Bernd de Busman. So, Bernd, what more do we know about this memorandum?
3: Well, in the last 2 hours or so, U.S. sources here confirmed previous reporting from Axios that essentially what this is an agreement on extending the ceasefire by 60 days, during which time the U.S. and Iranian side could sit and discuss some of the more complex and technical issues, namely the highly enriched uranium, which is still in Iran and which President Trump has floated several different scenarios in which the U.S. could either take it, work with Iran to dilute it in place, or move it to a third location. We don't know where the White House is thinking is on that. At the same time, the U.S. would also insist that in the 60-day period, there's unrestricted movement through the Strait of Hormuz. That would mean no tolling. That's something that the U.S. feels very strongly about. And just today and yesterday, we saw the U.S. kind of take action and threaten sanctions on any country that helps Iran, namely Oman, with the tolling of and management of the Strait of Hormuz, and place sanctions on any shipping company that ends up paying a toll to the Persian Gulf Strait Authority, which Iran set up just a few weeks ago. I think those are the two main issues at play. And the 60-day window would give the U.S. side a window with which to negotiate that with the Iranian side. That's still very, very tight. In the Obama administration, for example, when the U.S. and Iran sat to discuss Iran's nuclear ambitions, the technical details of that agreement took 20 months. So this would be a very abbreviated beginning to it, but it would be something that the U.S. sees as kind of a prerequisite for any sort of lasting and negotiated end to this conflict.
2: And this memorandum of understanding, it still apparently has to be approved by President Trump.
3: It does. And as recently as yesterday, President Trump, during his cabinet meeting, was saying that the proposal he's seen from Iran at that time, that it wasn't quite there yet. We don't know what's happened in the last 24 hours or really when or even if President Trump will approve this. But certainly this seems to be more movement towards a negotiated end to the war than we've seen in the past. In the past, the U.S. has always cautioned that even if they see negotiations progressing or progressing nicely, as President Trump says, there's very much been the other option still hanging over the discussion. That would be a return to military operations in and around Iran. The U.S. seems to be kind of moving away from that possibility, and this certainly seems to be at the very least the beginning of more substantive negotiations to take place to finally come to an end to this conflict.
2: And could President Trump, do you think, sell this as a victory to the American people?
3: He could, and I think if there is even kind of the beginning of this negotiation, he will. His red line has always been that he repeats very often that Iran cannot have a nuclear weapon. If these discussions seem to be leading towards a direction in which Iran gives up its nuclear ambitions, then I think President Trump will very much sell that to the American people as a win, and one that he believes any economic disruption that we've seen since the war began in late February, that it was worth it just for the safety of Americans. At the same time, 60 days is a very short period, so the elevated petrol prices, for example, that many Americans have been concerned about and which even many Republicans have been wondering wondering aloud how much longer that'll last. That might take much longer to kind of come back to pre-war levels. That's what economists have been saying about that. And I think that becomes much more difficult for President Trump because he continually and repeatedly says that petrol prices will come down very, very soon. 60 days is a very short period.
2: Thanks, Brent. Brent de Busman there. Well, meanwhile, on another front of the conflict in the Middle East, Israel has intensified attacks on Lebanon. In recent days, its military has expanded its operations across southern Lebanon, launching a wave of attacks targeting, it says, Hezbollah infrastructure. And that was the sound of an Israeli strike on a building in one of the largest cities in the country, Tyre in the south. Videos on social media show plumes of smoke rising from the area with crowds of dust-covered people gathering around. On Wednesday, the Israel Defense Forces urged residents to move north of the Zarani River, about 40 kilometres from the Israeli border, saying it was planning to act with extreme force. Earlier, the Lebanese Justice Minister, Adel Nasser, responded to the Israeli evacuation orders.
4: We have more than 1 million displaced coming from the south to Beirut and to the north. The resources of the government are limited, but the government is making all the effort to face this large-scale level of displacement of people.
2: Well, now, in an apparent further escalation, the Israeli military says it's carried out a strike in Beirut, only the second such strike on the Lebanese capital since mid-April. The BBC's John Sudworth is in Beirut and told me more.
5: I went down to the site of that airstrike a couple of hours ago, clear evidence of it, rubble strewn across a courtyard, and then the building that's been hit, this apartment block, some of the windows and walls blown out, holes in the side of it, and blackened buildings from the fire that looks like it had been burning there for some time. Israel claims that this was a targeted strike. We are told that it was targeting the head of a missile division for a militant group allied to Hezbollah. We've no way of confirming that, no way of knowing whether that individual was in the building. But some of the local residents we spoke to claiming that there were civilians caught up and injured in that strike as well.
2: The Israeli military says Hezbollah's increasing the effective use of drones, and that's one of the reasons for the Israeli expanded campaign.
5: Yes, I mean, obviously this conflict has been raging to various degrees of intensity. There was a ceasefire agreed last month, but over the weeks that has been fraying badly to the point of almost non-existence. Israel has said in the past few days that it is now intensifying its action for that reason that you've just cited, the use of these new fiber optic drones, drones attached to these hair-thin cables that run for many kilometres and allow those drones to evade signal blocking. Those drones are able to pass through that, and Hezbollah has been using them to deadly effect against Israeli troops now in that occupation zone in the southern part of this country, but also flying them over the border with Israel. And the Israeli military says it is determined to defend against that, and that is why we are now seeing this heightened offensive. Of course, beyond all that, there is a concern that this ongoing conflict may well complicate those other efforts as America tries to strike a peace deal with Iran, because, of course, Iran has said all along that any agreement with America will also need to include peace in Lebanon.
2: So do you think Israel is intensifying its attack now before a deal is struck?
5: I mean, that is one theory. There are reports, unconfirmed reports, from both Israeli and US media that the White House has been leaning on Israel to limit the scope of its military action, in particular, for example, limiting the number of strikes on Beirut, which could be one reason why today's strike was a rare exception. There haven't been many strikes on Beirut since that ceasefire came into effect. On the other hand, Israel is making it very clear that whatever happens between the US and Iran, it will reserve the right to continue to defend itself, continue to take the war to Hezbollah, and actually some Israeli military sources talking about a war that could yet last months. So very difficult to say which way this is going. What you can certainly say is from the Lebanese population, from whatever background, there is a sort of wearied sense of hopelessness, and they do not see peace coming to this country anytime soon.
2: John Sudworth. Well, let's get more on the impact of Hezbollah's new drone threat on daily life in Israel. The BBC's Lucy Williamson has been to the border community of Shemara, where the Israeli military says one soldier was killed and two others were injured in an attack on Wednesday. And a brief warning, this piece begins with air raid warning sounds.
6: Minutes after arriving in Israel's border town of Shemara, a warning. Explosive fibre-optic drones, the newest threat from Hezbollah in Lebanon. We've just ducked inside the bomb shelter here in Shemara because we've had three separate alerts. This community has been the target of Hezbollah drones over and over again. From the entrance to the shelter, we scan the sky, but there's no sign of a drone. Israel's army later told us it lost contact with it, but that an Israeli soldier was killed in a separate drone attack outside Shemara an hour earlier. Outside, near a bus stop hit by a drone this week, Shomera's council chief, Sami Zanetti, told me there was sometimes no warning at all. The problem is you don't feel them coming, he said. You're sitting there and suddenly it arrives. And if you run, it follows you. The day before we arrived, Shomera's security team were chased by a drone, firing at it right above the house of Amichai Ben David, a peach farmer with seven children, whose roof already has a large hole from a Hezbollah rocket attack last year.
7: It came and we rushed into the house. The soldiers who were here outside shot at it and managed to knock it out of the air and saved us, thank God. The missile stopped because of the ceasefire, and drones started coming instead.
6: On a visit to the northern border today, Israel's military spokesman Effie Defrin addressed the threat.
8: We are constantly formulating responses to the drone threat. The best minds in the IDF and outside it are working tirelessly. There are no limits on the use of strength and resources when it comes to the security of our troops and our civilians.
6: Several Israeli companies are working on ways to intercept the drones, including specialist ammunition and a project that links sensors to computers on soldiers' personal weapons, which can lock onto targets and provide a firing window. A return to full conflict with both Hezbollah and its backer Iran would please some in Shomera. Along with many Israelis, Council Chief Sami Zanetti is frustrated at the U.S. desire to wind up the region's wars. I'd like the country to take a brave decision and finish off Hezbollah, he told me. Today, our hands are tied by President Trump.
2: Lucy Williamson reporting there. You're listening to The Newsroom on the BBC World Service with me, Valerie Sanderson. In the US, reports say that the Justice Department has opened a criminal investigation into the writer E. Jean Carroll, who accused President Donald Trump of sexual assault. The investigation is looking into whether Ms. Carroll committed perjury in connection with the civil cases she brought against Mr. Trump. Pratiksha Gildial reports from New York.
9: E. Jean Carroll has successfully sued President Trump in two civil cases, accusing him of sexual assault and defamation. She won a total of more than $88 million in damages from federal juries, and both cases were upheld on appeal. But now, the Department of Justice is said to be looking into whether Ms. Carroll lied when she said in a deposition that she received no outside funding for her lawsuit. A source told CBS News, the BBC's US news partner. It was later revealed that the billionaire co-founder of LinkedIn helped pay some of her legal expenses. Ms. Carroll joins others who have sued Mr. Trump in the past and have now come under the administration's scrutiny. These include the former FBI Director James Comey and New York's Attorney General Letitia James. Mr. Trump has asked the U.S. Supreme Court to overturn the first case brought by E. Jean Carroll from 2023, in which he was found liable for sexual assault and for defamation over comments he made about her the previous year on his social media. And a court recently allowed the president to hold off paying damages in the second defamation case until the Supreme Court decides whether to take the case.
2: Pratiksha Gildial. It's mango season in India, which means the race is on to export as many as possible to other parts of the world, including the United States. The war in Iran has significantly raised the cost of importing the fruit, but demand in America remains ripe. Samira Hussain went to Newark Liberty International Airport in New Jersey to see the arrival of a container of precious mangoes.
10: Precious cargo straight from India to an airport 12 miles from New York City. Available only a few weeks a year, but always in high demand.
11: Oh, it's exquisite. That is the real mango smell.
10: Indian mangoes are big business in America.
11: How much money would you say that you brought in last year in mangoes?
12: More than $1 million.
10: Just 7% of last year's Indian mango imports.
11: I feel like I'm very spoiled today. This is like the best shoot ever.
10: But the sweet taste of home comes at a bitter price.
12: The war, the airline jumped the cargo price.
11: Yeah.
12: So that's why it's like more than double price this year.
13: The supply chain price is high, gas is high, paying to the people is high amount. So, yeah, everything is adding too much.
10: So delicate, these can only be imported by air, but worth the effort.
11: The mangoes that you get in the U.S., what a...
12: It's like a potato. It's a double fruit. This is the real fruit. It's the queen of the mango, called kesar. Saffron color, taste is aroma. Aroma is amazing and can't compare with other mangoes. Can't.
10: A chemist by trade, mango by passion. This is Bharat Kumar Prasanna's side hustle.
12: Wow. Drinking the juice.
11: There are 408 cases of mangoes inside this container. And if they're being sold at roughly $50 a pop, that means you're looking at about a little more than $20,000 worth of mangoes.
14: Alfonso, 39,
15: Kesar,
14: 37.
15: Gotcha. It's an amazing feeling, man. This is coming from home, our motherland, you know? This season, everybody's waiting for it.
10: Viral Shah escorts the mangoes on the final leg of their 8,000-mile journey.
11: This fresh mango in India would cost roughly 70 cents. Here in this store in New Jersey, it costs seven times that.
16: No, I'm not paying $60 for mangoes. But yes, I go to Goa and eat good mangoes.
17: If you want it, you can eat. Like, expensive doesn't matter, right? Once in a year. I already eat one box. So the second one, but I'm just debating.
10: For some, the taste of home is priceless.
2: Samira Hussain on mouth-watering mangoes. The Japanese tennis player Naomi Osaka started the French Open in style this week, wearing a black corset and cascading pleated skirt onto the court, which she then took off to reveal a glittering gold sequin dress underneath. She said it made her sparkle like the Eiffel Tower at night. While Osaka, who's won four Grand Slam women's singles titles, turned heads, her outfit wasn't popular with her opponent in Paris. But fashion and Osaka are bedfellows, as Sean Lay heard from the former British tennis star turned commentator Annabel Croft.
18: I don't think I've ever seen outfits quite like the ones that Naomi Osaka has turned up in. I mean, in Australia in January, she turned up in... It's hard to even describe it, but it was a very wide-brimmed hat with sort of fabric draping down. She was wearing a parasol and she said it was inspired by a jellyfish. And actually, if you kind of had the image of a jellyfish and what she was wearing, it was quite closely matched. But this year, she has come on court in something that I've never, ever seen anything quite like it, which is very sparkly top part of the dress, which, okay, that's fine. We've seen sparkles before. Mm. But then there was a great long sort of black sort of tulle skirt, which resembled something of more of a Met Gala outfit. And after she'd walked onto the court for the coin toss and then started to play in what I thought looked more like a sort of a salsa outfit or a samba dress, but very frilly, very striking, but very, very glittery. And she also said herself, well, you know, we're in France and the Eiffel Tower is often very sparkly at night. And I kind of think I look a little bit like that.
19: Yeah, I mean, it sort of, some of it seems to bring to mind those images of Edwardian ladies with their bustles playing tennis at the turn of the 20th century. But on a serious note, is she playing mind games with her opponents, do you think?
18: Well, I think, you know, if you turn up in an outfit like that, if you're going to walk the walk, you've got to do the talking as well. But you've got to have an incredible amount of confidence in your ability to live up to what you've just done on the court. So I think it must be a little bit tricky for her opponents when, you know, there's so much attention on her. So I have no doubt that it probably does get into the minds of her opponents. Her opponent that she beat in the first round, Laura Siegemund, did say, oh, well, you know, it's not a fashion show out here. I'm here to play tennis kind of thing. Mm. But Osaka won that match. I mean, it was fairly close, but she won it. I would think it would be a little bit of a distraction. But then for some players who are quite feisty or competitive, they might see it as fuel. Yeah. And they might see, right, well, you know, you're walking out in these outfits, but I'm going to put you in your place. So let's see what happens. But I do think it's incredibly brave. But at the same time, I do think that tennis is part of the entertainment business. Mm. And I'm sure that the organisers, certainly here at Roland Garros or even in Australia when she wore that outfit, they would love the attention and the headlines that it created. And it will only bring more eyeballs to the sport.
2: Annabel Croft on Naomi Osaka, who brought that gold dress back to the court on Thursday for her second round match. This time it was underneath a matching metallic style gold bomber jacket, which had an ivory train attached. And it turned out to be Osaka's lucky dress because she won her match in straight sets, reaching the third round of the French Open for the first time in 7 years. And now, something perfectly suited to radio. A panel of experts here in Britain has chosen what they consider to be the sound of the year for 2026. The accolade, given out by the Radiophonic Institute, celebrates sound in all its forms and considers entries from across the world. Matthew Carter listened.
20: That is the sound of bearded seals breeding, recorded underwater in the Arctic Ocean, and it's just been crowned Sound of the Year. The contest was set up by the Radiophonic Institute in 2020 with the aim of celebrating everyday sound in all its forms. Runners-up included the sound of bombing in Tehran, recorded from a garden, and the sound of a data centre. Matthew Herbert, who chairs the contest's judging panel, says it can be difficult to tune in to particular sounds.
21: We don't have ear lids, so we don't have a way of turning off the sound around us. So actually, we're exposed to all sorts of sound, often without our permission, and we sort of take sound for granted, really.
20: Previous winners include drones and airstrikes captured in Beirut, and bald eagles and wildfire helicopters recorded in the US. But this year, these animals sealed the victory.
2: Matthew Carter and the SEALs. Let's return now to our main news, the US war with Iran. And in the last few minutes, the US Treasury Secretary Scott Bessent has been speaking at the White House, and he's mentioned the ongoing negotiations with Iran.
22: The teams have been going back and forth, and President Trump has made it very clear, he talked about it at the cabinet meeting, that he has several red lines. And Iran has to turn over their highly enriched uranium. They cannot pursue a nuclear weapon. And the Strait of Hormuz, back to your question on energy, has to free transit. Navigation of the seas has to be free and open as it was before. So he's not going to take a bad deal. He's going to make a great deal for the American people.
2: And that was the US Treasury Secretary Scott Bessent just speaking a short time ago. And that's it from this edition of The Newsroom. Thanks for listening.
1: 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Coming up at the top of the hour will be the news. 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
2: The news. Featuring the personalities, issues, and events that make the news in Guyana, the Caribbean, and around the world. The news is compiled and edited in the newsroom of the National Communications Network.
1: With the news at this time, I am Mark Watson. Good evening to you. First, the lead stories. First, disbursement of Development Bank being finalized. France reaffirms commitment to Guyana's sovereignty and territorial integrity. Buxton vendors to relocate to new tarmac in the region. 52 guerrilla fighters killed in Colombia clashes. And internationally, UN warns global temperatures likely to remain near record highs. These are the lead stories. The details of these and other stories in a moment.
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1: Thank you for staying with us on Now the News in Detail. President Dr. Mohamed Irfan Ali confirmed that the legislation governing the creation and operation of Development Bank is expected to be presented in the National Assembly on June 5.
4: In our parliamentary sitting coming up, I think the legislation will be tabled, and we are hoping to have this bank fully operational.
1: The president added that preparations for the bank's initial funding phase are already underway, reflecting the administration's commitment to act swiftly once parliamentary approval is secured.
4: The Development Bank is on track. We are hoping to have the first set of disbursement soon. As soon as we get past the legislative aspect, but operationally and technically, we are more or less in a position to trigger the employment and the system.
1: The Development Bank is expected to play a pivotal role in addressing long-standing financing gaps faced by local businesses and emerging industries, particularly those unable to access traditional commercial loans at favorable terms. India's Internal Affairs Minister, has congratulated Guyana on its Diamond Jubilee of Independence, describing the milestone as a celebration of both nationhood and enduring friendship between the two nations. Dr. Jaishankar said the anniversary reflects Guyana's remarkable progress as an independent nation, while also underscoring the deep cultural ties shared domestic values and long-standing people-to-people connections between Guyana and India. He noted that India has stood with Guyana since independence and highlighted expanding cooperation in healthcare, energy, defense, agriculture, education, infrastructure, space technology, fintech, and capacity building.
5: We are especially pleased that healthcare cooperation has emerged as a key pillar of our bilateral partnership. We are committed to supporting Guyana's efforts to strengthen its infrastructure and expand access to affordable, high-quality medical services. It is a matter of satisfaction that India's experiences in medical technology will also serve the people of Guyana.
1: The External Affairs Minister also reaffirmed India's role as a reliable development partner and expressed confidence that relations between the two countries will continue to grow in the years to come. President

0: regional collaboration, and human rights. The French president also referenced the recent hearings before the International Court of Justice on the Essequibo border controversy, reiterating France's commitment to respecting Guyana's territorial integrity under international law. Macron noted that the opening of the French embassy in Georgetown last September has strengthened bilateral relations and expressed optimism over pending agreements in justice, security, and defense cooperation. Trial dates have been set for the former Assistant Commissioner of Police, Calvin Brutus, his wife Adonica Alder, and Sergeant Kevin George, and other co-accused in cases brought by the Special Organized Crime Unit. The 252 matters involving Brutus have been divided into 9 bundles to manage the caseload. The trial is scheduled to begin on July 13 before Acting Chief Magistrate Faith McGusty for 221 charges of liability of a public official and 1 charge relating to the alleged misplacement of financial records. Another trial on a charge of misconduct in public office is set for September 3. Brutus is also expected to appear alongside Sergeant Kevin George and businessman Asif Zafarali on September 17 and 18 on charges relating to obtaining money by false pretense. He faces more than 200 charges, including allegations of money laundering and larceny by a public official involving approximately $800 million. Investigators allege that while serving as acting Deputy Commissioner of Police Administration, Brutus authorized transactions and expenditures now under investigation by SOCU. 59 vendors operating along the railway embankment at Buxton East Coast Demerara will soon be relocated to a newly constructed tarmac to facilitate the ongoing road rehabilitation and expansion project. The new asphaltic concrete tarmac has already been marked to accommodate all vendors currently conducting business along the project corridor. Authorities say lighting fixtures are expected to be installed before a lottery selection process is carried out. 18 hours 7, we go to news in the region. At least 52 guerrilla fighters are reportedly killed in violent clashes between rival armed groups battling for control of a key cocaine production and trafficking region in Colombia. According to Reuters, the fighting involved dissident factions linked to the Revolutionary Armed Forces of Colombia, FARC, both of which rejected the 2016 peace agreement that led thousands of rebels to disarm. The clashes come ahead of Sunday's presidential election as Colombia continues to face challenges in advancing peace negotiations with armed groups across the country. And finally, on the international scene, the United Nations has warned that global temperatures are expected to remain at or near record levels this year and over the next 4 years. The UN's Weather and Climate Agency says the world has already experienced its 11th hottest years on record since 2015, with another record-breaking year considered likely before 2031. According to the agency, the recent El Nino pattern contributed to 2023 becoming the second hottest year ever recorded, while 2024 reached an all-time high at 1.55 degrees Celsius above pre-industrial levels. El Nino is a naturally occurring climate phenomenon that warms the ocean surface temperatures in parts of the Pacific, triggering major changes in global weather patterns, including rainfall, wind, and atmospheric pressure. And that's the news to the moment.
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0: and a recap of the headlines.

0: points before you go. First, disbursement for Development Bank being finalized. France reaffirms commitment to Guyana's sovereignty and territorial integrity. Buxton vendors to relocate to new tarmac. In the region, 52 guerrilla fighters killed in Colombia clashes. And internationally, UN warns global temperatures likely to remain near record highs. The news came to you compliments of NCN.
1: This has been The News, featuring the personalities, issues, and events that made the news in Guyana, the Caribbean, and around the world. The news was compiled and edited in the newsroom of the National Communications Network.
2: Essequibo is Guyana's.
0: Time check, 18 hours 10. On the Voice of Guyana, it's now time for a report on sport. 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
3: With your sports news at this time, I'm Tariq Walters. Good evening. First, we'll start by telling you that government's investment in sports infrastructure continues to advance with the highly anticipated Ann Regina Stadium now complete and awaiting final approval for its official opening. Culture, Youth and Sports Minister Charles Ramson Jr. says the facility is ready, with only scheduling remaining before the doors are opened to the public. Speaking on the sidelines of a recent event at the Cliff Anderson Sports Hall, Minister Charles Ramson Jr. said the project is complete and only scheduling remains before an official opening can be announced.
4: It's exciting. We're there. We're ready. It's just for the President and the Cabinet to give the green light as to when would be the perfect time. There's nothing holding it up now. It was just a matter of scheduling.
3: The Ann Regina Stadium is among several major sports infrastructure projects being rolled out by government as part of efforts to strengthen youth development, sports tourism, and opportunities for athletes nationwide. Despite minor delays caused by additional works, the facility is now complete and expected to serve as a key venue for regional and international sporting and entertainment events in Region 2. Government has already commissioned the Bayrock National Stadium and continues to push ahead with plans aimed at positioning Guyana as the leading sports destination in the Caribbean. The Ann Regina Stadium is expected to significantly boost sports development on the Essequibo Coast while creating new opportunities for athletes and communities in the region. A new format, a stronger national focus, and $1 million prize purse are set to headline the third edition of the Guyana Global Super League. This is according to tournament director Jimmy Stewart. At a press briefing today at the Guyana Amazon Warriors office in Camp Street, Stewart unveiled plans for this year's tournament, promising fans a bigger and more competitive spectacle. Among the changes is a revised format with an elimination match now added. Under the new structure, three of the five competing teams will advance to the playoff stage, increasing the stakes throughout the tournament. Stewart also highlighted the league's push to embrace a strong national identity.
5: There is a new campaign you're going to see launched on the weekend, which is a very, I would think, nationalistic campaign. Cricket is, as we all know, is in the blood of every Guyanese person. It's part of the culture, part of the heritage. We really wanted to use GSL to celebrate that. GSL is a homegrown event. It's created out of Guyana, for Guyana, projecting a modern, progressive Guyana to the world.
3: Adding to the excitement is the return of the $1 million prize purse for a third consecutive year. The Guyana Global Super League will feature five teams and is expected to attract top international talent while continuing to provide local and regional players with valuable exposure. Stewart added that fans can expect further announcements on participating teams, fixtures, and ticket information in the coming weeks. Meanwhile, tickets went on sale today at the venue, with fans already taking advantage of bundle deals. For NTN Sport,
6: West Indies women are using the upcoming tri-series in Ireland as a major stepping stone in their preparations for the ICC Women's World Cup, with head coach Sean Dids stressing the importance of adapting quickly to overseas conditions. sides. The Caribbean side will face both Ireland and Pakistan in a tri-series, which forms a crucial part of the World Cup build-up ahead of the tournament in England. Dietz says the match will provide the team with valuable competitive cricket in conditions similar to those expected during the World Cup.
7: Yeah, obviously it's going to be a great opportunity to get some games in the middle, competitive games, which are usually better than, you know, normal practice games. And Ireland and Pakistan offer different types of cricket to play against. So that's a good variation of opposition to practice our skills against. And obviously the conditions here, weather, etc., similar to what we're going to face in the World Cup. So prep-wise, you know, we can't get this done in the Caribbean, so it's great to be here to be able to, you know, put what we've been working on over the past years into practice here and these conditions, which we haven't seen a lot of, and, you know, get ready for the World Cup.
6: The West Indies coach also highlighted the importance of the younger players within the squad, saying the team will need contributions from all 15 players if they are to challenge for the title.
7: They've all shown they're skillful enough, good enough to be at this level. With any young players, it's consistency and learning how to be on the road, day in, day out, training. Sometimes you're not feeling great, et cetera, getting on with other people in the team. All those things are, you know, part of being an international cricketer. So they're learning those skills, off-the-field skills, but they're maturing fast all the time. And I'm expecting a lot of things from them, and we need them to step up. We just can't rely on two, three or four players every year to get us over the line. We need all 15 players here contributing to the success each day.
6: Dietz added that success in the tri-series will not only be measured by result, but also how well players apply the knowledge gained during preparation and training sessions in real match situations ahead of the World Cup. Meanwhile, West Indies women opened their T20 Tri-Nations campaign with an emphatic 8-wicket win over host Ireland on Thursday. After choosing to bowl, the Windies dismissed Ireland for a mere 183 in 17 overs, led by Kiwanis Joseph's 3 for 8, while Jazara Claxton and Zadia James claimed 2 wickets each. The Caribbean side then chased down the target in just 11.3 overs, with captain Hayley Matthews top scoring with 82. West Indies returned to action on Friday against Pakistan from 11 hours. Still in West Indies news, the West Indies senior men's cricket team will return to action in the coming days, bowling off their 2026 home season with international series against Sri Lanka, New Zealand and Pakistan across multiple Caribbean territories. As part of the finalised schedule, Barbados has been added as a host venue for the one international series against New Zealand, with the final two matches set to be played there. Cricket West Indies CEO Chris Deering explained the adjustment.
8: Cricket West Indies engaged in discussions with the government of Guyana regarding the logistical challenges associated with hosting the 5 ODIs. Subsequently, the governments of Guyana and Barbados proposed a collaborative arrangement to share the matches and associated operational costs between the two territories. And following consultation with New Zealand Cricket and ourselves, we approve the arrangement as part of our continued commitment to delivering a successful and memorable series for players, fans, and the wider Caribbean community.
6: Actions between the West Indies and Sri Lanka bowls off in Jamaica with a white ball series from June 3 to 14, featuring 3-1 internationals and 3 T20s. The teams will then travel to Antigua for a two-test series, scheduled for June 25 through 29 and July 3 to 7. Attention then shifts to 5 ODI matches against New Zealand, with Guyana hosting the opening 3 on July 11, 13 and 16, before the series concludes in Barbados on July 19 and 21. The final leg of the home series will take place in the Twin Island Republic of Trinidad and Tobago, where the men in maroon will face Pakistan in a two-test series from July 25 through 29 and August 2 through 6. And that's sports to the moment.
0: 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Thank you. time check, 18 hours 20. 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
9: With the check of the weather for the next 12 hours, I am Oshana Hopiwana. Cloudy to overcast skies will continue throughout Guyana with intermittent to frequent showers and rain. Some areas can expect occasional heavy downpours during the early evening through early morning. Rainfall is expected to range between 20 and 50 millimeters, with the highest over regions 6 to 10. Winds will be gentle breeze from the northeast to the southeast, becoming windy before and during heavy downpours. Minimum temperatures will range between 21 and 23 degrees Celsius along the coast and between 20 and 22 degrees Celsius elsewhere. Residents are reminded that the springtide advisory remains in effect until June 1, 2026. Low-lying coastal communities, especially vulnerable areas, may experience overtopping during periods of high tides, which will result in minor flooding. Now for your extended forecast. On Friday, cloudy to overcast skies with intermittent to frequent showers and rain can be expected. And until next time, have a great evening.
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10: Hello there. Let's tell you what's happening with the price of gold for the economic report. The price of gold, being the second fix, is US$4,419.45 per ounce. The gross price is $877,260 per ounce. The net price or take-home pay is $811,465 per ounce, or $40,573 per pennyweight. The selling price is $894,209 per ounce. And now for the foreign exchange rates according to the non-bank cambio, buying and selling respectively. For the US dollar, $207.98 and $210.45. For the Canadian dollar, $150.24 and $151.99. For the euro, $241.48 and $244.57. For the sterling, $278.69 and $282.22. For the Barbados dollar, $84.34. For the TT dollar, $23.24. And for the Eastern Caribbean dollar, $65.56. I am Fuchsia Long, and this has been your economic report as of May 28, 2026, as issued by the Bank of Guyana.
0: Moving on a Thursday evening, time check 18 hours 23. 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
11: This is UN News Today with me, Ed Debray. The headlines: the World Health Organization has appealed for a ceasefire in DR Congo as a deadly Ebola outbreak intensifies. The High Commissioner for Human Rights condemns the dangerous escalation impacting civilians as Russia threatens to ramp up attacks in Ukraine. And French prison conditions may breach international law, according to independent UN torture experts. The head of the World Health Organization, WHO, is travelling to the Democratic Republic of the Congo, DRC, to lead the response to an Ebola epidemic that has killed dozens in the country's northeast. WHO Director General Tedros announced he will visit Bunia, the capital of the Ituri province, where more than 90% of all cases in the current outbreak have been reported. In an open letter to affected communities, Tedros issued a direct appeal to armed groups operating in the region to lay down their weapons. "Please declare a ceasefire," he wrote, "even briefly, even just enough to let health workers through." Unlike most previous outbreaks caused by the Ebola Zaire strain, for which vaccines and treatments exist, this one is caused by the Bundibugyo strain, for which there are currently no approved medical countermeasures. Tedros acknowledged the added burden facing communities already grappling with malaria, hunger, and ongoing insecurity. "Together, you have overcome every single one before," he said, noting that this is the DRC's 17th Ebola outbreak. "We will get through this one, too." WHO said its teams are already on the ground and will remain for as long as necessary. UN High Commissioner for Human Rights, Volker Turk, warned against the dangerous military escalation between Russia and Ukraine, urging both sides to return to negotiations as civilian casualties keep rising. The conflict has become increasingly deadly for civilians, with the number killed or injured in Ukraine rising by 21% in the first 4 months of 2026, compared to the same period last year. Mr. Turk pointed to recent large-scale attacks, including a strike on a residential building in Kyiv earlier this month that killed 24 and injured dozens. He also cited a Ukrainian strike on an educational complex in occupied Starobilsk, which Russia says killed 21 people, many of them students. He stressed that international humanitarian law requires all parties to avoid harming civilians and called for independent investigations into attacks that have killed or injured civilians in both Ukraine and Russia. Turning to France, where independent experts on torture prevention supported by the UN Human Rights Office have warned that conditions inside some French prisons may amount to inhuman or degrading treatment under international law, following a week-long inspection of 18 detention facilities. The UN Subcommittee on Prevention of Torture, SPT, said prison overcrowding was the most alarming problem found during its first visit to France, carried out from 17th to the 23rd of May. In some of the facilities visited, the conditions observed may constitute inhuman or degrading treatment under international law. France must take structural and sustainable measures to remedy this, said Suzanne Jabour, who led the delegation. The experts warned that overcrowding was directly undermining the fundamental rights of prisoners, with consequences that extended well beyond prison walls. The SPT also criticised French authorities for failing to act on recommendations issued by the country's own national detention watchdog. While praising the body's monitoring work, Jabour said its findings were meaningless without follow-up. The SPT will send France a confidential report with its full findings and has urged Paris to make it public. Independent rights experts are not UN staff and receive no salary for their work. Ed Debray, UN News.
0: Time 18 hours 27. It's now time for Fascinating Guyana.

This year, Guyana marks 60 years of independence, our beautiful Diamond Jubilee. We are exploring the heartbeat of our nation, honoring the stories that have shaped our home over these past six decades. It's time to celebrate the land we love, our culture, and our spirit. This is Fascinating Guyana. Let's explore the culture, the people, and the magic that makes this country home.

0: Hello, Guyana. You're listening to Fascinating Guyana. I'm your host, Kieran Moya, and today we're heading to Region 9, specifically to Kanuku Mountains. We're visiting a place so beautiful that once you go, you'll definitely want to go back. It's the beautiful Napi. Napi is a peaceful village mostly made up of the Makushi people. It sits right at the edge of the mountains, surrounded by wide open savannas. It's a place where tradition is alive, the air is clean, and the people are some of the most welcoming you'll ever meet. Today, we'll learn why this village is a hidden gem for ecotourism. But first, let's get into our myths and facts segment. Myth number one, Napi is a very small village. Well, the fact is, it's a giant community. It actually includes two other nearby settlements called Parishara and Hayawa. Together, they are home to over 2,000 people. Myth number two. Everything is bought from the city, then taken to Napi. Well, the fact is, everything is handmade. In Napi, they don't just buy tools, they make them. From the sifters and squeezers used to make cassava bread, to the furniture in their guest cabins, everything is crafted by the villagers using materials from the land. Myth number three. The mountains are only for hiking. Well, the fact is, while the hiking is world class, the village now has a massive reservoir. This man-made lake has changed everything. It has attracted animals and birds that weren't seen there before, making it a new hotspot for wildlife watching and even sport fishing. And that has brought us to the end of our myths and facts segment.
1: This village being named Napi was really named after the first settler to this place so many years ago. He was actually the head of the group that first landed here many years ago. And since then, his name was Nabi, not Napi. Over time, this has been changed to Napi. Na? So the real name was Nabi. Napi village comprises of two other satellites. Napi as the main, Parishara in the northeast, and Hayawa to the southwest. That makes up the entire Napi village. So in all, we should have over 2,000 people here. I think we have good potential for tourism. We have a beautiful community. We have some hospitable people here. We have a lot of stuff that I can still proudly say that, you know, some of these things still exist here. Some of the food processing we use are traditional. Like when we process our cassava, we use everything. Everything is what we do here. Our sifters, our squeezers, all these are done here. We also have the craft that is alive. We also have our dances, our songs.
2: We do farming, right? Mainly subsistence, but now we are trying to go more big time, meaning adding value to our products. We do like cassava, bitter cassava. We have furry and cassava products, like starch, cowslip, and we have plans to go into packaging so that we can have better products. One of the challenges is that a lot of our young people go out, mostly some go to Brazil to seek employment as well as into the gold mine.
3: We have seen benefits from tourism. Napi is one of the villages that do balata. Right, and people coming to the village not only for the day, but sometimes they come to overnight, but we have no facility in the village, so we can get an income from visitors coming in to stay. On the site activity here, we can do sport fishing here. We have the reservoir, and then we can have boat rides. We have wildlife here as well. With the creation of this reservoir, we're having animals that were not seen here when there was no water, but now there is water. We have a lot of water, so it's attracting animals.
4: Surely is a village that has been in the front around this area here in terms of tourism, right? So we basically know what to do, and we know like what you're looking for. We used to do like horseback riding. We used to do ox carts. We used to call it bullock cart, no? Two cows cart. We used to carry them in the bush with the camping overnight. Yeah, a lot of night hikes, night walking and so on. Because we ain't got much big river here. It's only recently we have this reservoir developed. So maybe in the near future we can start doing like little canoeing and so on. The only thing I would say about Napi is it's a beautiful place. And we're working towards making it a better place. You know, and I think tourism is one of the things that will keep people around here. Like, you know, like it's an income generating activity without destroying your environment. Unlike like logging and other stuff. Like even farming and all that, right? But tourism is a good thing. So.

Well, are you ready to pack your bags? Here is how you get to Napi. First, you'll need to get to the town of Lethem. You can take a quick flight from Ogle Airport or brave the long, adventurous drive down the Linden-Lethem Trail. Once you are in Lethem, Napi is about 25 miles away. You'll travel by trail across the stunning north through Punoni Savannas. Once you arrive, you can go horseback riding, take an ox cart ride, which they call a bullock cart, or go for a night walk to see the stars and the wildlife. Thank you for joining us on Fascinating Guyana. Napi is waiting for you. Until next time, keep exploring our beautiful home.

0: Kieran Moria there for taking us on a trip to Napi. Time check, 18 hours 36. It's now time for tonight's BBC Witness History feature.
1: Hello and welcome to Witness History. I'm taking you back to the 1980s, to Mexico's capital, for what's widely considered one of the world's deadliest industrial gas accidents. And just to warn you, it contains distressing details.
2: La luz, el ruido, el
3: caos. The light, the noise, chaos, the overwhelming heat, the terror that at any moment it would explode even more.
4: In Mexico City, rescue workers are still pulling victims out of the debris of the thousands of homes and factories devastated by last night's gas explosion.
1: It's 1984, and 13-year-old Virginia Martinez-Tellez lives in San Juan Ixhuatepec, now commonly known as San Juanico, a northern suburb of Mexico City. It's densely populated with around 40,000 people in the area, living in a mixture of concrete and wooden one-story houses.
3: In the town, mostly very hard-working people, with not a lot of resources from the lower middle class. With regard to my family, we were seven brothers and sisters, my paternal grandmother and my dad and mom.
1: Virginia and her family live around a kilometre away from a gas storage and distribution depot owned by Pemex, the state oil company. The teenager's used to seeing the flare stack, the flame where excess gas is burned off 24/7. It's just part of daily life. The site has six enormous spherical storage tanks and tens of cylindrical tanks, often nicknamed sausages. The suburbs have grown over the last 20 years, which means the borders of the built-up area are as little as 130 metres from the plant. It's shortly after 5:40 in the morning on the 19th of November. Virginia, who's just days away from celebrating her 14th birthday, is tucked up in bed. Unbeknownst to her and other sleeping residents, gas has been leaking from one of the storage tanks, causing a vapour cloud to form. It ignites, leading to a flash fire and explosion.
3: I remember a loud bang. When I got up from bed, I saw that the curtains from the windows were stuck to the ceiling, as if they were Marilyn Monroe with the skirt all flown upwards. And I immediately looked outside and everything was orange with blue tones and traces like tongues. They were tongues of fire. There was a big whirlwind where a lot of particles were flying. I could see that they were most likely sheets of metal.
5: Just before dawn, the plume of flame shot a mile high into the night sky, showering this shantytown suburb with fiery debris. The fire spread from an exploding gas truck through a chain reaction of explosions across the storage facilities, tanks that normally hold 80,000 barrels of liquefied gas.
1: It's reported the sky can be seen glowing red at the other end of the capital. Virginia can feel the air being compressed in her room.
2: Como cuando buceas.
3: Like when you dive and submerge yourself in the water, and the deeper you go, the more pressure you feel. That's more or less how it feels.
6: I heard my mom's screams. Stand up, let's go. We have to go. Put your shoes on, the first ones you find. My dad tried to open the door, but the moment he grabbed the handle, since it was metal, it burned. My dad then had to grab a cloth to protect himself to be able to open the door of the house. When we went out to the patio, we felt a lot of heat as if we were in the tropics. Very, very hot. A lot of people were barefoot and in their underwear because it was early morning.
1: The whole family races to what they hope is their salvation from the fire and heat radiation. Their old car that needs a push to get it started. They all squeeze in. Her father drives through the smoky haze, but existing construction and paving works make the roads even more tricky to navigate. Virginia looks out of the car window.
2: Mucho caos, mucha gente corriendo.
3: A lot of chaos, a lot of people running, screaming, people climbing the hill like ants. They were moving to Zacatenco Hill to reach the federal district. It was grayish. black a lot, like it's very foggy. I guess it was the waste from the first explosion. We took the Mexico-Pachuca highway towards Indios Verdes, and about a kilometer from San Juanico, the second explosion occurred. The roar of the explosion, I looked back and saw a huge column of fire, huge, huge. I was very scared that San Juanico was not there anymore.
5: The inferno spread fast across the shanty town. It raged out of control for 7 hours.
2: Soy la tercera de los siete.
3: I am the third of the seven. There are two older sisters. The older ones tried to comfort us, to hug us. In turn, we tried to comfort and control the little ones. My parents, of course, were very scared too, but my dad kept his composure to ensure their safety, getting out of there as soon as possible.
1: There are yet more explosions, known as blevies, as other storage tanks rupture. As Virginia and her family escape to the east of Mexico City, thousands of emergency service workers head towards the epicenter of the disaster.
5: Through the day, 3,000 police, helped by troops and Red Cross workers, pulled more and more victims from the ruins. The city's medical resources were strained beyond the limit.
1: The family reaches the safety of relatives, and they watch the television news in horror as the scale of the devastation unfolds.
2: Niños que se perdieron.
3: Children who got lost. People who were separated from their families, or those who couldn't get out and stayed huddled together. They were all there, charred.
1: Virginia's family want to return home, but it's not that simple.
2: Era un pueblo fantasma.
3: It was a ghost town cordoned off. The Mexican army didn't let us in. My dad, along with some nephews, got in first. I found out they bribed some guards. And they were able to get in on foot to feed the pets that were left at the house. They were the first to see everything, all the desolation that was there.
1: Virginia doesn't return until December. Her childhood home has turned into the stuff of nightmares. Two mass graves have been dug for the hundreds of victims.
2: Muy triste. Algo en mi cerebro.
3: Very sad. Something inside me broke. I grasped the magnitude of the disaster. It looked like a war zone. It was a smell that to this day I can't describe. It's entirely different. My parents say it smelled like burnt meat.
5: There was graphic evidence, too, of the blast furnace heat and of the force of successive explosions that flattened the district. A storage tank blown four blocks across the shantytown.
2: Vi casas destruidas.
3: I saw destroyed houses along del Río de los Remedios, homes belonging to classmates. I also looked up at the hill and spotted where projectiles had fallen. Pieces of spheres, or those long containers we call sausages, had fallen on the houses.
1: Official figures from the Federal Disaster Agency report 650 people dead, 2,500 injured, with more than 25,000 losing their homes. Pemex accepts responsibility and agrees to pay compensation to victims. Health and safety experts say the tragedy was caused by a combination of technical failures, safety issues, and poor urban planning. For Virginia Martinez-Tellez, the San Juanico explosion continues to impact her life more than 40 years on.
2: Soy hipersensible al olor.
3: I'm hypersensitive to the smell of gas. I get really upset, very alert, when there's a situation like that. It really affects me. In fact, I developed a kind of anxiety because of it. What you would call post-traumatic stress.
1: She was speaking to me, Jen Dale, for Witness History.
7: The story of Venezuela and Guyana disagreement explained in Waro language. Venezuela, Guyana, Tane Aribu, Okonoko Hakotaya Ishia, Oko Yatusaba, Warara. The boundary between Guyana and Venezuela has been settled by an agreement and a binding legal process for approximately 126 years, by way of an arbitral award which was handed down in
8: 1899. Tama kura eku, 1899, tane hajana dibani, tamaishia Monique Cura, 126 years.
7: At the time, Venezuela agreed that the arbitration would be a full, perfect, and final settlement of the boundary.
8: Tamashia, Monica, Venezuela, Obonwai, Taitani, Dibuatanakotai, Kobutani, Obonwai, Tani, Hobai, Sibakore, Kware, Dibukida.
7: However, in 1962, Venezuela rejected the 1899 arbitral award by questioning the validity. Hence, the controversy between Guyana and Venezuela began 63 years ago because of Venezuela contention.
8: Eku 1962 Venezuela totane obonatanai tane kura 1899 Aishia Bibane Amisha Takore Totani Obonatanai Tametane Dibane Dibune Guyana Aishia Tane Dibane Amisha Kura Ekus 63 years Kura Tuatane Eku Dibane Venezuela Tuatane Obonatanai.
7: 4 years later, in 1966, the United Kingdom, British Guyana, and Venezuela signed the Geneva Agreement, where both parties agreed to settle Venezuela's contention of the nullity and invalidity of the 1899 award by diplomatic negotiation for a period of 4 years.
8: Tane Kura Eku, 1966. 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
7: The Geneva Agreement also mandated the United Nations Secretary General to select the final means of settlement of the controversy. If the parties fail to reach a solution or agree on another means of settlement.
8: Tuatane, Dibane, Obonwai, Takoa, Tatuma, Tuatane, Obonaha, Daisha, Dibunai, Kokotukara, Tuatane, Amoroi. 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
7: For over 50 years of the existence of the Geneva Agreement, several mechanisms were utilized, including a good office process under the UN Secretary General to bring a final settlement to the controversy, but those mechanisms were unsuccessful.
8: Kamashia Wayabanai, 50 Kura Aishia, Aishia Monika, Yakera Obonoai, Kakoe Tamasa Saba, Obuantanai, Ahorokotuma, Kara, Wanakotai, Tuatane Obonatanai. 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
7: As a result, in January 2018, the Secretary General of the United Nations concluded that no significant progress had been made under the good office process and before the controversy to the International Court of Justice for a resolution.
8: Waniku awabara e kukura kotai tametane kura 2018 tai eku nabautumu arao kokotukara dibani hajana tane aidamutuma tamasia dibani hajana kokotukara kopnahoro ahano kekuya kokotuka dibani ha
7: 2018, Guyana filed an application with the International Court of Justice, instituting proceedings against Venezuela, in which it asked the court to determine that the 1899 award is valid and binding both states and that the lawful international boundary is the one established by the award.
8: Guyana, Tibunai, Tametane, Kokotukara, Aidamo to my chico atai. 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Guyana, Venezuela, Tani.
7: In June 2018, Venezuela challenged the jurisdiction of the ICJ, arguing that the ICJ lacked jurisdiction to hear the case.
8: Eku, waniku, mamatai, shaka, kura, hido, ekuyatai. 2018, Venezuela, atai, ese, tuatanese, naria, ICJ, Tani, hatanai. No, kokotuka aidamotuma no kone ha diana no kone ha taisia.
7: On the 18th of December 2020, the court determined that it had jurisdiction to hear the case on the merits of Guyana's application concerning the validity of the arbitral award of 1899.
8: Ama. 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Kura 182020. 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Guyana tuatane obuona jana. Tamaha jana kokotuka sibani ajana. In
7: December 2024, Guyana submitted to the court its final written brief on the merits of the case. Meanwhile, Venezuela's final written submission is due to be filed on the 11th of August
8: 2025. 2024, Guyana. Bitu aribu jana tay di bani ha tamat ay damu aribu hesi tanese habatay kokotuka yakera di bunaya Venezuela aribu siya tuatane habatane ha jana in August 11, 2025.
7: Thereafter, the court will schedule oral hearings on the merits of the case, to be followed by deliberations and the issuance of its final judgment, which is anticipated in 2026.
8: Nokaba tane atai tosarawa noko iwarane owanai tuotane nokuai diana nokoniha tane dibani atai taitane moai kara iwarane kokotukara dibani tama. Kura eku 2026. You are on.
7: Guyana remains committed to peaceful resolution of the controversy through the International Court of Justice process. Guyana has pledged to abide by the court's decision, whatever it might be.
8: Guyana tuatane muai diana waro yari obona tatuma yari obona. 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
1: It's June 1998 in the French city of Lyon. Two football teams, or soccer teams if you like, have gathered for what's being called probably the most politically charged match in the history of the World Cup. Iran are about to play the USA in the group stages of the 1998 tournament. And in Lyon, the fans sound pretty chilled.
2: It's all about football, nothing to do with politics.
3: You know, the politicians screwed up the relations between the two countries 20 years ago and they haven't been able to fix it since then.
1: But there's a ton of pressure coming down from the top. A US official has called this, quote, the mother of all games. Iran's supreme leader Ali Khamenei has ordered his players not to walk towards the Americans to shake hands before the game, as protocol dictates. And Bill Clinton is laying it on thick.
4: As we cheer today's game between American and Iranian athletes, I hope it can be another step toward ending the estrangement between our nations.
1: There was a huge security operation around the match, but when the players took to the pitch on Midsummer's night, they shook hands normally. They had their photo taken together, and then they played. Iran won 2-1, their first ever World Cup victory. They'd knocked the United States out of the competition, and life moved on. Politics have always been part of World Cups, and usually it goes off without a hitch. But this year, the tournament enters uncharted waters. Two countries at war with each other have never played in the same competition. And at the centre of all this, yet again, are the United States, the tournament co-hosts, and Iran. And it's not just geopolitics. This tournament is meant to mean big bucks for pretty much everyone. It's been billed as equivalent to 104 Super Bowls. From the BBC, I'm Tristan Redman, and today on The Global Story, as the United States, Canada, and Mexico get ready to host the biggest World Cup ever, my own co-host, Asma Khaled, speaks to economics journalist and football obsessive Mehreen Khan.
5: My name is Mehreen Khan. I am the economics editor at the Times of London.
6: Mehreen, it's wonderful to have you on the show. It sounds like you know quite a bit about soccer. And I should say, we are going to use these words perhaps interchangeably throughout this conversation because the word football when talking about soccer just doesn't feel authentic coming out of my mouth.
7: Fair enough. I'm also an American football fan, so I kind of feel the pain because I also have to switch to soccer when I'm talking about my American football team. So we can do that.
6: All right. So can you explain to us your knowledge, your expertise, your fandom around the world of soccer?
7: Yeah, I'm a football fan. Actually, my entry into journalism was doing sports journalism and I accidentally have somehow wound up becoming a financial journalist. So it's always been a little bit part of my journalistic identity. So I live in London. I support Chelsea. And World Cups are not something, I'm going to admit it, like on the record, I've said it before, I'm a bit of a World Cup hater in the sense that the football that I love is the football I watch every week in England mainly or across European leagues. So the World Cup is when, you know, normies basically decide that they're also going to get interested in football, which for the, you know, for the slightly, I don't want to say snobbish specialists, but for folks like me, it's sort of like we have to then sort of get involved in the sort of mainstreaming of football where people just tune in every 4 years because it's a huge event. But I think one of the reasons I'm finding World Cups more intellectually interesting, and not just as a fan, but just as in my job, is that they are becoming bigger, as in they are encompassing more of the world. Mm-hmm. And every 4 years, they have become actually more regularly a spotlight and a little of a microcosm of what is happening at the world, sort of crystallization of the world in that 4 to 6 weeks in which everyone is starting to watch football. And then I think it becomes more interesting for my day job, which is kind of more about politics, global politics, economics, finance, money, power, that kind of stuff. So I'm actually very much looking forward to this World Cup, even if I'm not going to be, you know, really locked into the sport element.
6: Yeah. Well, I was going to say, I'm excited to have this conversation with you because our show is really about where the world and America meet. And, you know, this bid for, we'll say collectively, North America to host the 2026 World Cup, it's not just in the United States, it is happening in Canada, the US, and Mexico. It was a joint bid that was put forth in 2017. Is that right? During the first Trump administration?
7: Yeah.
6: And I want to understand from you, what was the

0: What I'm talking about is the men's game, because the women's game is just it's at such an advanced and elite level. And the US is actually historically over the last 15, 20 years has been the most successful women's football team in the world, right? It's just never been mirrored on the men's level.
1: The 24 best soccer nations from around the globe will compete in 52 matches in 9 cities across America.
0: So this will be the second time that the United States has hosted a World Cup. The first one is in 1994. I wasn't around then, or I can't really remember much then, but it was supposed to be the sort of dawning of soccer landing in America.
2: Since hardly anyone in this country seems to know who they are, the 22 members of the U.S. World Cup soccer team have had to develop a sense of humor.
3: Okay. So you don't know my name, you don't know where I'm from, that's cool. We're off for a good start here.
0: Not to usurp baseball, the NFL, or basketball, but to be maybe the fourth sport, right?
2: What is an obsession in the rest of the world has not really caught on in America.
0: So if you're going to have a truly global sport, it's a bit weird not to have the world's biggest economy, which shapes so much of, you know, soft culture and culture generally, not to be involved in football. So this, I think, is still a continuation of like breaking America.
4: But doing it in collaboration then, doing it with Mexico and Canada, what was the thinking behind that?
0: Well, that is probably just economics. We are realizing very quickly that it is just not economical for one country to host a World Cup. It's just financially very prohibitive to build stadiums, because what do you do with these stadiums afterwards? So if you combine Canada, the United States and Mexico, they already have the existing infrastructure.
4: You suggested that the expanded geography helps with sharing the burden of costs, right? And just putting on this big sporting event. But I presume that it also presents challenges, right? To fly from, say, Vancouver in Canada down to Mexico, that's just it's a long distance.
0: Yeah, from the fans' perspective, this is basically a very non-ideal World Cup. If you think about how World Cups go, there's the group stages, so you know your country's going to be playing at least 3 games. You don't know what's going to happen after that, whether they go into the knockout rounds, the quarterfinals, the semifinals. So you know for the first couple of weeks where you need to be. So if your country is based in Toronto, you're playing your games in Toronto, you can just kind of hang around Canada. At best, you can go to New Jersey and New York. It's not that far.
4: Yeah.
0: But then if suddenly you find yourself in a quarterfinal and you're playing it in Mexico City, it becomes a bit of a nightmare. So this is a stark contrast to the last World Cup, because anyone who went to Qatar realized that everything was probably within 15 to 20 miles. And it was much easier logistically. This is going to be complicated, but it's worth saying this is just the reality of how tournaments are going to happen now. Most bids coming in to host these tournaments are shared between 3 or 4 countries. So it's just becoming the new norm, actually, is to spread it out.
4: You said earlier that the United States had hosted the World Cup before, last in 1994. But this seems different to me. Maybe it's also just because I'm older. I'm more aware of sort of the advertising, the excitement going on around this all. But it is beginning to feel to me super American in some ways. What's your sense of how this World Cup is being Americanized? Mm-hmm. For example, there's a halftime show. I mean, I've never heard of a halftime show happening before at a World Cup. It's obviously a quintessential part of something like the Super Bowl here in the U.S. I saw that, is it Shakira, Madonna, BTS? They have quite the lineup for this halftime show. But I also, like, how do you have a halftime show?
0: So you extend the halftime, right? So halftime traditionally is actually only 15 minutes, so you wouldn't even get a chance for BTS to, like, come out and do one song, let alone a whole show. We actually had a taster of what it felt like last summer, where the US hosted something called the Club World Cup, which was a sort of a conglomeration of elite teams across the world who'd won various tournaments, qualified for this. And I know that because my team, Chelsea, won the Club World Cup. So I had to sit through a halftime show.
4: Okay, how was that?
0: At the final against PSG. I honestly, like, usually half times when I just go and make a cup of tea and I come back and, you know, look at my phone. This thing went on for so long. I think I went outside, had a kick around, spoke to my mum on the phone, came back, still saw the Jonas Brothers, whoever it was.
4: Say, who was performing? So you didn't actually watch the halftime.
0: I think it was J Balvin. I wasn't locked in, to be honest.
4: Our producer just wrote it was Coldplay. Okay. I'm going to actually fact check this right now. Halftime show. Doja Cat, yeah.
0: Oh, was it Doja
4: Cat? J Balvin, yeah.
0: J Balvin, so okay.
4: Yeah, yeah. Oh, alongside special unannounced guest Coldplay.
0: Oh, see, I missed the whole thing. So I wasn't even paying much attention. So if it was meant to impress grumpy Brits, it didn't. Or at least it didn't with me. But then I was like, oh God, this is weird. And the other weird thing was that when we played the game, before we played the game, Donald Trump walked out with the players.
4: I
0: and
4: do
0: very
4: remember.
0: Famously, yeah. Donald Trump celebrated with the Chelsea players, wore a medal, and then sort of jumped around with them at the trophy presentation, which is one of the most bizarre spectacles I've ever seen. And I was like, God, if this is what the World Cup's going to be like, there is a lot of content that's going to be generated from the World Cup.
4: Well, I will say, Donald Trump does seem to view the World Cup being played

0: here on American soil is a great point of patriotic pride. I mean, he said just the other day that
1: we have the FIFA World Cup and our great American State Fair on the National Mall and the Freedom 250.
0: He seems to view it as a point of pride in American identity.
1: And we did something very special, and I ended up getting the Olympics and getting FIFA.
0: How is that being received by fans elsewhere?
2: So there's another element to this. So the man who runs FIFA is a man called Gianni Infantino. He probably made the headlines a couple of months ago because he gave Donald Trump a made-up peace prize after he didn't win.
0: We did an episode of the Global Story on this. Yes.
2: Yeah. Excellent. Infantino's behavior has been, I think, for a lot of global football fans, incredibly unedifying. It has been one of the more bizarre elements of the run-up to this World Cup is how much the head of FIFA has been in and around. He's constantly in the Oval Office taking pictures. You know, I think from a political angle, FIFA would say they need the president to be on side, because if they need this thing to be a success, the World Cup to be a success. But when you have the head of the global governing organization actively inserting himself into some of the world's most sensitive conflicts, you know, presenting himself as a huge ally and supporter of Donald Trump, it does add a huge political element to FIFA. And actually, you know, my job as a journalist is that I would love to just be interested in the football. But if FIFA wants to be political, then it will be scrutinized as a political actor.
0: So let's talk about the economics. You are an economics reporter. As an American, there are some aspects of looking at this World Cup that feel so easily understandable in terms of the idea that sports and capitalism always jive, right? That's just part of the American way with our professional sports teams. Tickets can be really pricey. And I've heard a lot about the cost of tickets, the cost of public transport, being a bit of a lightning rod for fans who may be coming from countries elsewhere. I'm curious what your take is on the economic gains and the economic costs that we're seeing from this World Cup.
2: Yeah, let's just do on that kind of headline numbers that this, by, I think, FIFA's own admission and everyone who studied this, including, you know, economists, it's going to be the most lucrative World Cup. It's going to bring in the most revenues through broadcasting rights, sponsorship, and ticket and hospitality sales. So,
0: and bring it in for who? Bring it in for FIFA or for the host cities?
2: For FIFA. FIFA estimate that they're going to generate revenues of around $11 billion.
0: Okay.
2: By FIFA's own estimates, this World Cup will generate more revenue in ticketing and hospitality alone than the last six World Cups combined.
0: Wow.
2: And that's because fans are paying. They are paying way, way more than they've ever paid to attend World Cup games.
0: Can you give us a sense of that? I mean, what's the scope when you talk about ticket prices?
2: So something unique is happening at this World Cup for the first time, where FIFA is rolling out a different pricing system, something called dynamic pricing. Dynamic pricing, if you've ever booked a flight or sometimes used Uber when it's super busy, you'll be used to. It's an algorithmic-based pricing system which judges prices based on demand, supply, and timing. And in most World Cups, the ticketing system has been a traditional one that I'm used to as a European football fan, which is I buy a ticket for a seat at a fixed price.
0: Okay.
2: Dynamic prices mean prices change over time.
0: Based on the demand, you're saying?
2: Based on demand and timing. Okay. Now, I should mention that for an American football fan, soccer fan, basketball fan, baseball fan, dynamic pricing is usual because that's how most American sports franchises do their ticketing systems, which means that some of the eye-watering prices that we've seen are not going to be fixed at that level. And what we're seeing now closer to the tournament is a lot of those prices are coming down. But there's something interesting about dynamic pricing, which is that, yes, Americans on average pay way more to watch live sport than Europeans. That's always been true. They pay way more than any continent in the world to watch live sports. But when you're, say, an example, the New York Giants, a football team, and you do dynamic pricing, you want to make sure that the people that come back to watch the Giants every other week are not getting priced out. So there is a limit, a cap to how much you would actually charge them. And there's also there's a floor, because you don't want to charge prices that are lower than, say, the season ticket price holder does. Mm-hmm. So actually, dynamic pricing on a domestic ongoing basis is a way to keep fan loyalty and to reward fan loyalty. When you're doing it at World Cup, it's just a one-off tournament. You know, people will pay one price at one time, and they're not, you know, they're not going to be attached to coming back. So that's why we've seen such egregious levels of pricing in the dynamic pricing model, because it's happening for a one-off tournament. So I, just before I came onto the show, I went onto FIFA's resale. They have their own platform for reselling tickets. So you can buy a ticket, and then if you don't want it, you can put it onto FIFA's platform.
0: Okay.
2: And there's supposed to be three categories of pricing, or category one, two, and three, they're called. Three is supposed to be the cheapest, but from what I could see, you could still pay upwards of $4,000 for a category three. I think a couple of weeks ago, the resale platform for the final of the World Cup was they had four tickets behind the dugout, so where the players are coming out. They were each priced at $2 million.
0: What?
2: Yeah. So this is...
0: Is this so much more than previous World Cups?
2: Yes, it is. Yeah. I mean, $2 million is it's ridiculous.
0: Yeah.
2: Like, that's not to say anyone is going to pay that. I mean, it's very unlikely that anyone's going to pay that. I think Infantino said himself, if anyone pays that, I'll buy them a hot dog.
3: Somebody buys a ticket for the final $2 million. I will personally bring him a hot dog and a Coke.
4: Yeah.
3: To make sure that he has a great experience.
2: I tried to find the cheapest tickets on the resale site.
0: Mm-hmm.
2: The cheapest I found through my research, which is not extensive, you could probably pick up a ticket for around $250 to watch Qatar versus Switzerland in San Francisco in a group round. I think Australia, Turkey, which is happening in Vancouver, somewhere around $350 right now. Then there was Ivory Coast, Ecuador in Philly, and the cheapest I found there was $850.
0: Ooh.
2: So what I think what's going to happen is that you're probably going to have stadiums that are not full. You're going to have some stadiums that are looking very empty in the cameras.
0: Oh.
2: And then if dynamic pricing works, these prices will have to collapse closer to the games because there is no demand. So you can imagine these prices falling a lot.
0: So we've talked about ticket prices. You mentioned the other component of this all is hospitality. What are you seeing when you talk about hospitality, hotel rooms? I mean, and then I ask this because I've seen reports that hotel bookings appear to be down in some of the host cities. What do we know about that?
2: Yeah, so everything that I've said is kind of downstream of the problem of the tickets, right? So if fans can't really plan where they need to be, how they need to be, because they're getting priced out, and they're maybe going to take an 11th hour risk, then you can't really lock in so much of where you want to stay.
0: Mm.
2: And we know that from, I think, the sort of industry group that represents American hotels, that FIFA do something which is pretty standard, which they block book, you know, hundreds and thousands of rooms in hotels because they assume this is going to be for their delegates and for football fans. And a couple of weeks ago, FIFA has cancelled a lot of these bookings because they don't have the demand. They can't fill the hotel rooms, which is now forcing the hotels to slash their prices by a third up to two thirds in big cities like Philly and Boston and San Francisco and Kansas City, to make sure that, you know, if people want to come at the last minute, they'll be able to get a decent price. So hotels are not getting filled because I think downstream of the ticketing problem, that's then causing the hotels, you know, who were expecting a great summer. Let's be honest, if you're a World Cup hosting city, you think this is going to be a great summer. Your hotels are going to be full. You've been promised all these blandishments by FIFA about how economically great it's going to be to have a World Cup. And you're just not seeing the bookings materialize. At least we are speaking just under a month before the World Cup kicks off.
0: Okay, so we've talked about ticket prices. We've talked about hotel rooms. The other story that I'm sure has made its way across the Atlantic is some of the cost for public transit, in particular the New Jersey Transit.
2: Exactly. So there's like, do I get a ticket? Where do I stay? How do I get to the game?
0: Uh-huh.
2: And how do I get to the game? It's usually logistically the easiest one, but it's proving very difficult. I mean, you're an American, you know that public transport is patchy at best, mm-hmm. but where it does exist, it's now actually going to be very expensive for football fans. So the New Jersey train that should be taking fans or could be taking fans from Penn Station in New York to the MetLife Stadium in New Jersey, which is where also the final is going to be played, an average ticket is $12.90 for a single, $12.90. The authority has announced that that was going to be yanked up to $150. So a football fan is going to have to pay through the nose just to make that.
0: But I saw there was some backlash and now they're going to drop it potentially to $98. I mean, still, look, way higher than the average ticket price, but
2: it's
0: 98.
2: Still going to be way average. Than, yeah, it's going to be more than $12.90. So that's the other thing that's really, really irking football fans. So everything I've mentioned so far is just about people's bottom line. Like, can they afford to enjoy the World Cup? And is it just going to cost them through the nose? But I think the noise around the US is not just the money question. It's not just a capitalist question. It's the question of, do you want to be in the United States at this particular period in time because of what is happening in the country itself?
0: So, Mehreen, we've talked about the economic cost, but as you just alluded to, there is also the perception of the United States abroad. I'm curious what you see at play in terms of these policies that may be factoring into people's decisions to attend the World Cup.
2: Yeah, I mean, usually when you think about which countries get to host World Cups, you think about ease of travel. Are there enough flights? Are there enough airports? What's the kind of visa system? Weather, something else. So under the second Trump administration, there have been much tighter restrictions on what types of people can come to the United States and get access to visas. So there are 50 countries in which if you want to visit and you're from these 50 countries, you have to pay a bond, which is something around $15,000 to enter the United States, because the immigration authorities argue that people come and they stay when they're supposed to leave. So the bond gets repaid on your exit. Now, five of those 50 countries happen to be countries that have qualified for the World Cup. So this was immediate problem number one that most people haven't encountered. So one of the things that FIFA's had to do as a diplomatic, you know, and this is maybe why Gianni Infantino spent so much time around Trump. He was like, well, this is going to be a nightmare if you have people from, and let me try and name the countries. I think it's Algeria, okay. Cape Verde, the Ivory Coast, Senegal, and Tunisia. They are the five countries whose visitors would have been subject to the bond. FIFA has actually said, if you've got a ticket, you can prove you're coming to the World Cup, we will waive that fee. The United States will not charge you the bond at Customs and Borders. So that means you need to have a ticket already. And we've already spoken about the difficulties of getting the ticket. So immigration policy is just becoming a logistical problem for some countries.
4: Okay.
2: And then there's the whole, and I've experienced this as a Brit who went to the US last year. I got stopped at Customs and Border Police. I couldn't get through Dulles Airport for a while, right? And it's never happened. And I think these anecdotal stories about ICE at borders, much more stringent checks on anyone. There's been rumors that, you know, Customs and Border Police will look at people's social media. There is this huge unpredictability factor about what happens when you land at the US border, even if you're a football fan. And it just adds, I think, to another one of those, should I go for it or should I not go for it? So immigration policy is really becoming an issue.
4: It's not just the reputation. You're saying not just if you face additional questioning, there's an actual travel ban for, is it four participating countries?
2: Yes. The two strictest travel bans, so travel embargoes, are for Iran and Haiti. So only the coaches, the World Cup kind of officials, people associated with the Iranian football team at the World Cup are going to be allowed entry. So Iranians that are not already in the United States will not be able to travel. And then there's other countries like Senegal and Ivory Coast, whose fans can be able to get through if they do have a ticket. But it's going to be more complicated because they're also subject to slightly stronger restrictions. So it's just a little bit up in the air.
4: Okay.
2: So yes, immigration bans means that if you want to hold international tournaments, you by nature are just saying, well, there's some countries that are just not going to be able to have fans in the stadium for their games.
4: I want to ask you specifically about Iran, because Iran is slated to play at the World Cup. And I don't fully understand what that's going to look like. You have Iranian athletes coming to play in the U.S., and the U.S. government has been actively at war with Iran.
2: Yeah. So this is one of the many, I think, problems of the entry of Gianni Infantino when the war broke out. So Iran, it's worth saying, is a country with a footballing history. They actually qualify for plenty of World Cups. In the last World Cup in Qatar, the US and Iran were in the same group. They played each other. So they legitimately qualified for the World Cup through their Asian regional rounds before the war. So I think there hasn't been that many calls for Iran to be kicked out of FIFA because of the war. But there have been slightly informal attempts to kick Iran out. And the most, I think, bizarre one happened a couple of weeks ago, which was broken by my colleagues at the Financial Times, which is that Trump has an American-Italian envoy who proposed to Trump that Iran should be kicked out of the World Cup to be replaced by Italy. So there was this idea that we should kick Iran out because we, you know, Iran is the persona non grata country in the United States. And we should get Italy in primarily because I think US and Italian relations have been pretty strained because of the Pope, because of relations with Giorgio Meloni, who's the Prime Minister of Italy. And Italy's a real country. And also a lot of Italian Americans probably want to see Italy play in the World Cup. This idea went nowhere because, to be fair to the Italians, they were like, no, we did not qualify on merit. We are not going to take this bizarre, you know, weird political backdoor route into the World Cup. So as it stands, Iranian athletes, Iranian coaches, and the Iranian sort of World Cup delegation will be allowed to travel to the United States to play in the World Cup. What the dynamic in the stadium is going to be, I don't know. There is one game, though, which I was looking at, which I think will be quite significant, not from the sporting element, but it's Iran against New Zealand in the group stages, which is being hosted in LA, which has a reasonably big Iranian diaspora. Who've been very vocal as against the Islamic Republic's regime. FIFA have already said that the Iranian flag, the pre-revolutionary Iranian flag, which is kind of the Iranian colors with this sort of gold emblem on it, will be banned from the stadiums because it's not the official representation of the Iranian, of Iran as a constituent country. So, you know, the fact that Iran is there is probably, you know, already going to be weird. But then you've got this unique dynamic of you might have anti-regime Iranian diaspora fans in LA who are going to turn up to that game and probably use it as a political moment to make their voices heard about the conflict. So, yeah, it's going to be, there's just going to be a lot of these sort of flashpoints that are going to happen. And I think this is probably the bigger point that I, you know, interests me as a fan, but also as a journalist, is like football has always been, for me at least, a form of escapism from the horrors of the real world. It's just 90 minutes when I can just switch off and just think about, you know, tactics and be emotionally involved in a game. It's cathartic. It's what sport's supposed to be. Sort of the gladiatorial environment where you can live out emotions in a different place. And then you have to go back to the normal world as soon as you've switched the TV off or gone out of the stadium. It's just so clear now that football is actually far from an escapism. You know, these big international tournaments where countries are coming together in a world which is splintering, right? Where multilateralism is becoming less normal, where big diplomatic events to fix world problems are less of a norm, where the might means right. Weirdly enough, World Cups are becoming diplomatic moments in and of themselves because by accident they happen to be when, you know, 48 countries are going to be getting together. Football has its uncanny ability because all of the prime ministers, presidents and heads of state want to be there representing their countries and wanting to kind of ride off the coattails of the success of their countries, right? So they're all going to be there and they're going to be in close proximity, which just makes it interesting from a geopolitical, you know, analysis. We already mentioned how bizarre is it that Iran is going to be playing a World Cup in the United States at this particular moment in time. There's nothing else but football that's managed to make that happen by accident. You know, to quote one of my co-hosts on a podcast the other day, Simon Cooper, you know, World Cups are not going to predict what's going to happen in the world, but they do shine a spotlight about what's happening in the world at that particular moment in time. Every 4 years, it's a way. It becomes a marker for us to understand where we were at that particular point in time. I really hope that, if I'm being optimistic, it's a corrective to the increasing isolationism of the US in other spheres of you know, politics and activity. And if you're in Kansas City, I don't know what the demographics of Kansas City, but if you've got a load of fans from Jordan turning up, right, to like invade your city and these hotels for a couple of weeks, I mean, that's an interaction in and of itself. Like, you are hosting the world too. And it's a corrective to what we hear about US immigration policy. It is a corrective to how much we hear about the United States doesn't want to open its borders up to the rest of the world. It's going to have to do that for at least 6 weeks. And Americans will have to, you know, be confronted with
4: it. And maybe I'm quite the patriot, but I do think we're quite hospitable face to face.
2: I think you're quite hospitable too. Compared to the Brits, I think you're much more hospitable. But I think that kind of organic level interaction and love of sport and understanding that the world is actually pretty good, that's actually the beauty of the whole thing, I think.
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0: I am Sergeant 22279 Trotz, stationed at Traffic Headquarters Ivleri, attached to the Education section. I would like to inform the general public on the safe uses of the road on foot. On our roads in Guyana, pedestrians are one of the leading categories of road users that are killed yearly. It is important for pedestrians to understand the safe uses of sidewalks and footpaths when using the road. According to Guyana's Road Traffic Code, where there is a footpath or sidewalk available, use them. While using footpaths or sidewalks, ensure not to walk closely to the curb. If there is a footpath or a sidewalk that is not available at the time, ensure to walk on the right-hand side of the road facing the oncoming traffic. A school procession or a organizational procession that cannot use a sidewalk or footpath should walk on the left-hand side of the road to the nearest side. Ensure that you have a lookout to the front of the procession. Whilst walking during the hours of darkness, you should ensure that you carry a white light to the front of the procession and a red reflector to the rear.
1: You were the voice of Guyana, the time, 19 hours 30.
2: Down the back straight.
3: That's got to be the winning shot.
2: She cannot believe what she has just done.
4: Touchdown! Unbelievable!
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7: You're very welcome along to the programme with me, Sarah Mulkerns. We have lots to bring you over the next half hour, including the news that England winger Anthony Gordon is understood to be in Barcelona as the Spanish champions look to sign him from the English Premier League side Newcastle United in a deal which could be worth just over $92 million. We'll also get the thoughts of Brighton's Chiamaka Nnadozie. The Nigerian goalkeeper is preparing to make history in the Women's FA Cup final this weekend against the WSL champions Manchester City.
8: I try to bring in a lot of experience in the team, in the training, in the game, everything. You know, everyone listens, and it's been helping us a lot. You know, even the smallest player can talk to the biggest player. The biggest player can talk to the smallest player.
7: And we will also hear from England cricket captain Nat Siver-Brunt on her race to be fit for the Women's T20 World Cup on home soil in a couple of weeks' time. But we will start with tennis and a dramatic day at the French Open.
9: And the sporting world holds its breath as Jannik Sinner lines up at the baseline, down triple match point. He serves, cross-court forehand from Cerundolo, forehand drop shot from Sinner, Cerundolo on top of the court, goes back behind! And it is a seismic shock as tournament favourite Jannik Sinner exits Roland Garros at the hands of world number 56, Juan Manuel Cerundolo. A brief hug at the net for the Argentine, who trailed two sets to love, was 5-1 down in the third set before the heat and the occasion and the pain of the moment took its grip on Jannik Sinner and ultimately took him down.
7: Yes, the world number one Jannik Sinner was beaten by the Argentine Juan Manuel Cerundolo in a five-set match after the Italian began to struggle on court. Sinner won the first two sets, but he took a medical timeout when serving for the match at 5-1 up in the third. And he says he started to feel unwell heading into that third set.
10: Starting to feel very dizzy, very low of energy, and tried to serve it out, but didn't have a lot of energy. Fourth set, I let it go a little bit, trying to have a bit more energy in the fifth. Very important game, the first one, couldn't hold, and then it went all a bit downwards.
7: Well, the BBC's tennis correspondent Russell Fuller is in Paris covering the tournament for us. Russell, this is quite a shock, and also how it all developed. You know, the fact that Sinner looked to be cruising and on to progressing in three sets, and suddenly it just swung, and trying to figure out what was happening to him on court over then the subsequent sets that he went on to lose.
11: Yes, Sarah, the match was
3: virtually won by Jannik Sinner. What a commanding lead for the world number one to have, two sets up and 5-1 in front. But that is when he started to cramp, and it became very difficult for him to move around the tennis court after that. And even though there was a medical timeout, even though there was attempts to do whatever he could to bring himself back to life at the change of ends, none of it was effective. And Cerundolo, and it can be quite difficult sometimes, let's just leave aside the fact that Jannik Sinner is the man he is, and this was going to make the headlines it has, it can be quite difficult to beat an injured opponent. Players sometimes panic a little bit and start to play differently, but Cerundolo didn't do that. And after that cramping started, from the two sets to love, 5-1 advantage that Sinner had, he only won two more games. Yes, he completed the match, but Cerundolo was the winner. And really, as soon as he got the break in the fifth set, you knew there was only going to be one result.
7: Absolutely. I know Sinner has been answering questions about why this happened. You know, do we have any kind of reasons to it? I know he has struggled in the heat in previous tournaments, but also he has played a lot in the build-up to this French Open as well, hasn't he?
3: Yes, I think it's a combination of factors. He said that it was warm, but in his words, not crazy warm today, and that wasn't really a factor. Now, I think we can assume that maybe the heat was one of the factors, but he also said, before he was explaining how he felt very dizzy and low on energy on court, that he'd woken up this morning and he hadn't felt very well. So maybe there is a little bit of an illness there as well. And the fact he's played so much tennis, I think, is definitely a factor. This success always had the potential to have a downside. And if you do play pretty much non-stop since the beginning of March and you win 29 matches in a row heading into Roland Garros, winning Masters 1000 events in Indian Wells and Miami in the United States, they are 12-day events, Monte Carlo, a 7-day event, and then two more 12-day events in Madrid and Rome back-to-back before coming to Roland Garros, there was always the possibility that he would be vulnerable, because we saw in Rome, where he won his title at home for the first time, that he was struggling physically and actually was sick during his match against Daniil Medvedev in the semi-finals.
7: If you are one of the remaining men in this singles draw, I'm sure you are licking your lips at the opportunities, because Carlos Alcaraz is obviously out through injury, and actually it's wide open now, isn't it?
3: What an opportunity for somebody. And if you look at the Jannik Sinner half of the draw, the player now seeded to reach the final is Félix Auger-Aliassime of Canada. He wouldn't choose clay as his favourite surface and hasn't been in particularly good form heading into Roland Garros. On the other half of the draw, the obvious names would be Novak Djokovic, but he's 39. We're not sure if he's 100% fit, and he's had one clay court match coming into the French Open. And Alex Zverev, who seems the person most likely to take advantage in that he's the second seed. He's been playing well. He has a fine and very consistent Grand Slam record, but he has been unable to get over the line. And there have been many times where the occasion has become a little bit too much for him. So what an opportunity for somebody.
7: Okay, that is the BBC's tennis correspondent Russell Fuller at Roland Garros for us. So Jannik Sinner is out. Amongst the winners, though, so far on Thursday are the 17-year-old French wildcard, Moises Kouame. He came through a 5-set battle with Adolfo Vallejo to make the third round. And then in the women's draw, both the defending champion Coco Gauff and the world number one Arina Sabalenka safely progressed. Away from Paris, but sticking with tennis, we have learned today that Serena Williams is having talks about a return to competitive tennis at Queen's Club next month, 4 years after the 23-time Grand Slam singles champion retired. She is considering playing doubles at the event in London in 2 weeks' time. In order to do that, the now 44-year-old would need to be offered a wild card.
6: Live on the BBC World Service, this is Sport Today with Sarah Mulcairns.
7: Well, next on the programme, to men's football, with one of the biggest teams in Europe hoping to start their business early in the transfer window.
11: Murphy's ball across, Gordon with a chance, it's in! It's the first Champions League goal of the season for Newcastle. Maybe too late, steered in by Anthony Gordon.
7: So this Thursday, the England winger Anthony Gordon is understood to be in Barcelona as the Spanish champions look to sign him from the English Premier League side Newcastle United in a deal which could be worth just over $92 million. Our football reporter today is Maz Farouki. She's with us in studio. And Maz, I think a move away from Newcastle for Anthony Gordon was expected for a number of weeks now. And it looks like Spain is going to be his destination.
12: Yes, Sarah. Eddie Howe admitting a while ago now that Newcastle were expecting Anthony Gordon to leave. They won't be able to offer him European football next season, of course. And for a while, Bayern Munich looked to be where he might go. But it's understood they weren't willing to pay the amount of money I think Barcelona have in principle agreed. What is also interesting about this move for Gordon is what it means for his England World Cup teammate Marcus Rashford, whose loan move this season from Manchester United to Barcelona has completely reinvigorated him, allowed him to shine, be picked in that World Cup squad, helped Barca win a Spanish league title as well. But where does Rashford's club future lie now? That is a very interesting part to all of this as well. Spanish football journalist Guillaume Balague, though, has been talking to the BBC about this Gordon deal today. He says the timing of getting it over the line now is key for Barcelona.
13: Newcastle have got difficulties, you know, with the financial fair play to actually move things around in the market. So they need to sell. They've said that for months. Barcelona were looking for somebody that wasn't over 100 million. This is a player that plays in the three positions up front, who is England international, one of the biggest countries in the world. For this World Cup, he probably will shine there as well. And they've done it before the World Cup in case he shines.
7: Well, you can follow this developing story on the BBC Sport website and app. There is also news there of where the future of Andy Robertson might lie.
12: Yeah, I was at Anfield on Sunday for what were really emotional scenes of farewell for Andy Robertson after 9 years at Liverpool. But it looks like after he leads Scotland at the World Cup next month, that his club future will remain still in English football, in the Premier League, at Tottenham. And given how precariously their season ended, I think his experience and leadership in the dressing room more than anything will be hugely welcomed. A deal hasn't been finalised yet, but it looks to be heading that way. This is one as well that Tottenham tried to get over the line back in the January transfer window, back when Thomas Frank was in charge at Spurs. But it looks like 4 months on, after just clinging on to the Premier League, that they will now get this one over the line.
7: OK, let's move on to the women's game here in England. The season will finish on Sunday with the FA Cup final at Wembley. It is a match that you will also hear in full on Sunday's Sports World. And Maz, there is lots to look forward to in this matchup between first-time finalists Brighton and also the newly crowned WSL champions Manchester City.
12: Absolutely. And the key for Brighton is going to be handling the pressure of the occasion, handling the pressure of facing some of the most exciting informed forward players in the world game right now. Khadija Shaw, as we covered earlier this week on Sport Today, she's just committed her future to Manchester City, so she'll be well up for this match. But Brighton boasts the best defensive record this season in the WSL outside the top four sides. And a very big part of that has been their goalkeeper, the Nigerian number one, Chiamaka Nnadozie. I've been speaking to her ahead of this final. And firstly, I asked her just why she was able to settle in with her new side Brighton so well in this, her first season in English football.
8: I think, first of all, I would say the team, they just know how to welcome new players. You know, they just know how to make you adapt to the system and everything, you know. And going to the preseason with other teammates also really helped a lot with the new players. You know, we were all there in Spain, we trained together. You know, not just training, we did other activities together. You know, it was super fun. And we got to know each other, got to speak with each other. You know, we did a lot of interactions. So I think these things outside of football really helped each and every one of us to connect deeper. And of course, the coach already said what he wanted. And moving forward, you know, we just followed all the instructions. And luckily we are here today.
14: Personally, for you, what do you think has improved and changed about your game since coming to Brighton this season?
8: A lot. You know, coming from a different league, you know, coming here in England, very tough, very competitive. Every team is beatable, you know. I just have to adapt to their system. You know, when I came, I played some few couple games, you know. They were okay with how I play, but they just had to tell me what they needed me to do. Okay, this is what we want you to do. This is how we want you to play. This is WSL. What I just needed to do is just to listen, you know, and it's been really, really helping me. Yeah, you just have to listen, that's all.
14: How's the football different, do you think, in England playing in the WSL? People talk about the style of football being different from elsewhere. How have you found that adjustment as well?
8: Yeah, the adjustment has been really massive for me because here, the strikers here, they are very fast. You know, if you switch off for a second, the ball is in the back of your net, you know, so you just have to stay concentrated. You always have to be ready, mentally switched on. Yeah, it's a different level of football here, to be honest. Yeah.
14: So how do you think this occasion and this match will compare to other big matches that you have played? And obviously, you have played in so many big occasions as the Nigeria number one as well. I wonder what experiences and lessons you take from previous big matches that you've played that you'll take into this one, because it's such a big occasion for Brighton.
8: Yeah, it is. It is a big occasion for Brighton, you know, and we know what this game means for the team. You know, this is the first time that we played in the finals, and we're just going to go there, do what we know how to do. Every player is just going to bring their own quality in, you know. Every player just going to, I mean, whatever you know how to do, just bring it to the team. And there's one good thing about this team, you know, you're always free, you know, to bring in any experience, bring in any idea. Sometimes we do have meetings, the coaches will ask, is there anything you think that can help the team? You know, everyone here is learning and everybody here is teaching. This is one thing I love about this team. They will always give you the opportunity to speak your mind, tell us what you know we can do to progress, or tell us the reason why we are not progressing, you know. It's not just when we lose, we just start training again. No, we go back to the drawing board. Everyone speaks their mind. It's super, super amazing. And it's been really helping us moving forward. Yeah.
14: That's really interesting, because obviously you have a lot of experience to offer then. So what are some of the things that you've been talking about? Obviously, you know, playing for Nigeria in some huge, huge finals. I wonder what input you have had in those conversations.
8: Yeah, to be honest, I've given I try to bring in a lot of experience in the team, in the training, in the game, everything, you know. And one thing about the players, everyone listens. That's the most important thing. You know, everyone listens, and it's been helping us a lot. You know, even the smallest player can talk to the biggest player. The biggest player can talk to the smallest player. So I've been trying my best to bring in, you know, what I can bring into the team to keep the team going. And luckily, it's been working. Yeah.
14: So the big question, and I know you can't reveal too much to us, but how are you working then on trying to stop one of the best attacking sides in England, and obviously with some of the most informed strikers in the world at the moment as well, Manchester City?
8: Yeah, we've been working really, really hard. We've been working really, really good. Just like the coach told us, the season has ended, but it's just two teams still remaining here in England waiting to play the final. So it means that shows how much we've been working. You know, nothing special. Same training, different pattern, different style. You know, you're just going to, I mean, we know who we are facing. We know they have a lot of good players, super amazing strikers. They've got a lot of individual qualities. But yeah, we've played them twice this season, and we've watched them a lot. And I just hope everything we've been learning about them, we'll be able to implement it in the game coming on Sunday next week.
14: And just finally to you, then obviously it's then not over your season at all, because then you will start thinking about July and August with Nigeria, going back to defend your Africa Cup of Nations title and this Women's Africa Cup of Nations as well, acting as qualifiers for the World Cup. So again, you've just got such an exciting few months ahead. I mean, that must be really exciting as well.
8: Yeah, very, very exciting. You know, it's not really easy, you know, from tournament to tournament, from game to game. So literally no summer for me, you know. But yeah, I'm so grateful. I'm blessed to always, you know, being available to represent both our country, my country and my club. It's a big privilege because so many players are waiting for this opportunity. Yeah, so I think that the first priority is to qualify for the World Cup. You know, that's the first priority. Then at the end of the day, of course, just like you said, we are looking forward in defending our title. Maybe Mission XI, maybe.
7: That is the Brighton and Nigeria goalkeeper Chiamaka Nnadozie speaking to our football reporter Maz Faruqi. Some other day's sports stories to bring you. Brazil forward Neymar will not play in his country's upcoming friendly matches and could also miss the World Cup opener. The 34-year-old has been ruled out for 2 to 3 weeks with a calf injury. Elsewhere, Aitana Bonmatí has been included in the Spain squad for the upcoming crucial FIFA Women's World Cup qualifier against England. This after recovering from a broken leg. And also in football, one other line, Scotland head coach Steve Clarke has signed a new 4-year contract. His future had been in doubt despite reaching back-to-back Euros and also qualifying Scotland for the first Men's World Cup since 1998. And in cricket, New Zealand's men's are warming up for their test series against England with a one-off test match against Ireland in Belfast. After 2 days at Stormont, Ireland are following on. They were 65 for two in their second innings at the close, still trailing New Zealand by 246 runs after the tourists 490 for 8 declared. Well, staying with cricket, and England captain Nat Siverbrunt says her recovery is going to plan, but she is yet to return to bowling following a calf injury. The all-rounder is crucial to England's hopes of winning next month's T20 World Cup, which they are co-hosting. Siverbrunt has been speaking to Stumped on the BBC World Service about her race to be fit for their opening match of the tournament on the 12th of June.
15: Now's the time to start pushing on. So, that is the plan. I think everything is sort of going to plan as far as it can do at the moment. So, yeah, it's been really frustrating watching from the sidelines and not being able to help and, you know, feel like I'm missing out a little bit. But, the girls have done brilliantly in my absence. And, it's been great watching.
16: Now tell me about the World Cup, a home World Cup. First of all, what difference does that make with it being on home soil? Everything from the support, the travel, the logistics, the expectation.
15: There's lots of things that are familiar about this summer. Obviously, we're playing at grounds that we've been to, driving on the bus. So I suppose familiar conditions for us in all sorts of ways, which is a nice feeling, I suppose. It sort of settles you as a home side, I think, and like you say, the support that we'll get from the crowds and the public will be immense, I think. So I'm really looking forward to experiencing that energy that you get from the crowd.
17: World Cup's a bit elusive for England since 2017 in that famous victory. So how much pressure are you under going into this at home?
15: Yeah, it has been a long time since 2017, hasn't it? I actually can't believe that it's been almost 9 years. Doesn't feel that long ago, to be honest. Obviously, as a side, we would have loved to have, you know, picked up another trophy or two along the way. But maybe it's a full circle moment that we're back in England with another World Cup to compete for. There is obviously pressure being the home side, and the home fans will want us to do really well. But we're sort of, as a group, chatting about what we can affect and the bubble that we can create around our team, I suppose, to not let in the outside noise. But yeah, I suppose that's part and parcel of being a professional sports person. You're going to feel that pressure from the outside, aren't you? But yeah, I suppose it's who can deal with it the best, really.
17: Part of your preparation, you've been spending some time in a camp with the British Army. Talk about that experience and what it may have done to help your leadership.
15: We spent a few days with the Royal Tank Regiment, which was very very different to any experiences we've had before. I suppose that is probably what it was designed to do, really, to introduce us to different ways of leadership, different ways of working as a team. And yeah, seeing where we can, I suppose, bring in those experiences to the cricket team.
7: Now, finally, we turn our attention to boxing, where Rico Verhoeven has called for a rematch with the unified heavyweight world champion Alexander Usyk and an apology from officials after the controversial stoppage in Egypt on Saturday. The Dutchman troubled Usyk for long spells and came close to one of boxing's biggest upsets before being dropped in the 11th round. Verhoeven has been speaking with the BBC's Carl Sajid about Saturday's bout.
18: Everything we were training for was coming together. And what Peter Fury said is like, he's not going to show you something you haven't seen before. And that was exactly what happened.
19: And the plan was for you to show Alexander something he hasn't seen before. I remember you saying that it was the element of surprise that was going to take him by surprise. At what point in the fight did you realize, hold on, he's up against it here and I'm in with a shout?
18: I think after like six rounds, but yeah. At the beginning, I was already feeling like, okay, this is not bad. It feels good. And then after six rounds, I was like really getting into it. I was like, oh my God, I feel like we're winning. So, and I was like, I was fit. I felt good. So yeah, no, like, I was like, okay. And then after eight rounds, you get the scorecards back and you think like, hey, we're tied up. I'm like, what's happening here? It doesn't feel like it's going as a tie. So, so that was quite a surprise. But then also the thing popped up that my team said if we wanted to win, then we really have to like work even harder. So we had to work double as hard to get the win. So that's why I understand for the people that were watching and they were wondering like, why does he keep pushing? Because he's like so far ahead. But I kept on pushing because I knew I was tied up on the official scorecards.
19: Yeah. Peter Fury said he bumped into the referee on the plane journey home and he said that he did not hear the bell. Firstly, did you hear the bell?
18: No, no. But what I did hear was the click.
19: Right.
18: So I heard the click, click. I was like, okay, Paul, let's go. It's just 10 seconds. Let's go. So I was like, pop, pop, pop, through the right hook. I was like, that's not smart. Let's just keep the hands up and wait till the time's up. Or else if I would have, for example, if I would have known it would be like another like minute or 2 minutes, I would just be on the back and just like box and just move around. But now I knew he was going to push it. So I was like, we're almost there. So let's just grab the defense and just leave it at that. And then he jumps in. I was like, that's pretty strange because within other championship fights I had, I think the stacks were further behind. I got dropped multiple times earlier in the fight and I still came back with the win. So it's, I know this is one of my superpowers. I can get hit, I can recover and come back. So there's so many opinions and so many things to say like, ooh, but what if in the 12th round, he would have definitely knocked you out or in this or that. No, we cannot look into the future. We cannot predict nothing because if we would have listened to all the predictions, I wouldn't even go past the first or let's say the first half of the fight. And I did.
7: Heavyweight boxer Rico Verhoeven speaking to the BBC's Carl Sajid. Well, that is about it from us here on Sport Today. If you head to the BBC Sport website and app, you can see that there is a live text page with the BBC Football Awards underway. So head there to check those out. But for me and the team, we'll talk to you again very soon. Bye-bye.
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0: 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This program serves to bring you updates on the work and initiatives being undertaken by the government of Guyana.
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2: President Ali and First Lady Aria Ali joined the leadership of the Guyana Bank for Trade and Industry at its 190th anniversary dinner at the Guyana Marriott Hotel.